0: in Winder, Georgia, outside Athens. He's now 16 and is pleading to all 55 counts against him, which include murder, battery, and child cruelty.
1: You wish to voluntarily give up those rights and enter a guilty plea today?
2: Yes, Your Honor.
0: The judge will next determine Gray's sentence. His father, Colin Gray, is already convicted on multiple counts for providing the teen with the rifle, despite knowing his history of mental health issues and threats. Eben Brown, Fox News.
3: Paramount has agreed to delay closing its $81 billion buyout of Warner Brothers Discovery well into next year as a judge continues to consider a challenge from 12 states seeking to block the deal. The states, led by California, claim the merger would extinguish competition in Hollywood. A British Airways crew is recovering after a mysterious illness following a stop in India.
4: The British Airways flight is under investigation after several crew members became ill following an overnight layover in Hyderabad, India. During the flight to London, all three pilots reportedly became sick, one so ill he needed oxygen. The other two were able to continue to operate the aircraft.
5: 880 weather watch calls for clear skies overnight. Temperatures in the upper 60s with southeast winds at 5 to 10. A heat advisory through the weekend. Sunny on Saturday, a little bit of fog to start the day. High temperature around 100 and the heat index as high as 104. Southwest winds at 5 to 10 miles an hour. Saturday night, clear with temperatures in the low 70s. The heat index still dangerously high through much of the night. Sunday, sunny and hot, high of 101. The heat index around 105. South winds at 10 to 20 miles an hour. Sunny skies on Monday, triple-digit high temperatures once again. Tuesday, chance of storms and highs in the low 90s. In the 880 Weather Center, I'm meteorologist Ray Miller. For more, check KRVN.com. Right now, it's 81.
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0: This is Lee Habib, and this is Our American Stories, and we tell stories about everything here on this show. And of course, our favorite subjects are music and history, and when they combine like they do in this story, that's just a twofer. Grace, like water, always flows downward to the lowest place. No one embodies this principle better than John Newton, author of the best love hymn of all time. Against all odds, Amazing Grace, written almost 250 years ago, still endures. So who was John Newton? Well, during his lifetime, his story was renowned as one of the most sensational, sinful, spiritual, romantic, influential, and historically important sagas of the 18th century. Here to tell the story is the A-team of John Newton biographers, Brian Edwards, Jonathan Akian, and the trustee of the John Newton Project, Tony Baker.
1: Newton was born in 1725 in Wapping, about a mile downriver from the Tower of London, right by the Thames. Wapping was at that time a little kind of hamlet, although it was a very busy waterfront. 1,000 ships a day were coming in and out of London at that point. John Newton, as a little boy, could walk down to Execution Dock and see mutineers and pirates hanging in chains until three tides had washed over them. His father was a sea captain. We don't know much about his father. Newton held him in both fear, awe, and respect. His mother was a very godly woman, Elizabeth. She took John Newton as a little boy, up to the age of nearly seven, to the dissenting chapel of Dr. Jennings.
2: And it was quite famous. It was full, and all kinds of interesting preachers came there, including Isaac Watts. John Newton, as a little boy, was more educated at his mother's knee, simply because John Newton Sr., Captain John Newton, was away on these very long sea voyages, and so he was very much an absent father.
1: She had taught him to read, and she was beginning to teach him Latin. She taught him Bible stories, Bible verses, and the hymns of Isaac Watts, which had just recently been published, one of the first hymn writers. His mother sadly died of consumption, or tuberculosis as we know it, just before Newton's seventh birthday.
2: When John Newton got the news of his mother's death, he was obviously very upset, and he was more upset when his father came home and didn't seem to spend any time mourning his dead wife. Captain John Newton married almost immediately, just within weeks of coming home again.
3: And John really was a typical product of an unwanted stepson, I suppose, really. He only had, I think, 2 years formal education, that at a not very satisfactory boarding school.
1: At the age of 11, he was a sailor on one of his father's ships, and shortly afterwards, when he was a teenager, he was a sailor in his own right, no longer on his father's ships, but ploughing the Mediterranean trade and the European trade.
2: But there was one extraordinary experience that John Newton had as about an 11 or 12-year-old boy on this first voyage with his father, which might be called a supernatural experience. And it's the kind of dream which, you know, J.R.R. Tolkien might have scripted.
1: He was in just offshore from Venice, and a figure appeared and gave him a ring and told him to look after it. He was told that if he looked after this ring, all would be well with his life, but he must care for it. That figure disappeared, and another one came and mocked the value of that ring, telling him that it was a waste of time and he need not bother about it at all, and eventually inveigled the ring away from Newton so that Newton threw it into the sea. And at that moment in his dream, he saw that the whole of Venice seemed to be engulfed in flames. Then the first person appeared in his dream, came back to him, and showed him the ring that he had rescued from the water. And Newton put out his hand and said, "Oh, let me have that ring." And the figure said, "No, you cannot be trusted with it, but at such a time as you need it, it and all that it represents will be available for you." He thought very little more of that dream until quite later in life, when he came to realize that it was really a parable of his life. He went on with his voyaging, and then came back from one of his voyages as a merchant sailor, he decided he'd go down to the family in whose home his mother Elizabeth had died. And the eldest daughter was called Mary. She was 14 years old. And the moment John set eyes on Mary, he fell, in his own words, madly in love with her.
2: And he mooned around in a lovesick sort of way the town of Chatham. And this mooning around got him into disaster. Newton was press-ganged in Chatham. And that word perhaps takes some explanation. It was the law of the land that the Royal Navy could impress, which meant compulsory recruit under pressure, any able-bodied man. And John Newton was grabbed and impressed into service as a seaman.
1: He now becomes a sailor on board a man of war. HMS Harwich was a fourth-rate man of war, but it had 300 men on board. Because his father was a well-known merchant captain, and because he himself was not exactly a landlubber, he had good nautical experience, he was immediately promoted to a midshipman, which was the bottom rung of the officer class, if you like.
3: He progressively threw off this Christian background. His profanity was such, they say, in his language, that even hardened sailors could keep their distance.
1: But he had been reading a book called The Characteristics of Men, Manners, and so on. Now, it was a book that led his mind well away from any faith in God, and it helped him on his downhill spiral morally and philosophically, because it now gave him the reasons why he was not a Christian. Morality was for John Newton to make up from now on.
0: And you've been listening to some of the foremost experts on the life of John Newton. As we always do, we try to bring you the best historians on any given subject. When we come back, the author, the writer of Amazing Grace, John Newton's story continues here on Our American Stories. 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
0: And we continue with Our American Stories and the story of John Newton. And Newton had been studying Shaftesbury's characteristics of men, manners, opinions, times. And this had a profound influence on him and got him to shed himself of traditional Christian thought and in the end make up his own rules. Let's return to more of John Newton's story.
1: Things got worse for him on the Man of War at the very time when he thought they were going to get better. He was put on shore as a young midshipman in charge of a party of sailors to bring in stores for the ship. It was mainly fresh water that they required. And he saw his opportunity of deserting his ship and walking to Plymouth to reach his father.
2: And he was captured by soldiers who were on the lookout for deserters. He was put into chains, was brought back to the Harwich, and he was publicly flogged.
1: 39 lashes across his bare back for deserting his ship. Now, that was a very serious punishment for a very serious charge. He could have actually been put to death, and many died under the lash.
2: He lay on his bunk, sore from the flogging, furious with himself, very angry with his captain. He thought of suicide, he thought of killing his captain, and the ship sailed.
1: Eventually the ship arrived at Madeira, where by quite a remarkable occurrence he was able to be exchanged for some sailors on board a merchant ship.
2: Back in the 18th century, the Royal Navy could not only press gang young men, it could exchange or swap young sailors for better sailors who they came across anywhere, provided they were subjects of the English crown. But he had to go and serve on a merchant ship which was called the Pegasus. And the Pegasus was what was sometimes called a Guinea man, which just meant a ship which went off to the coasts of African Guinea to trade. He managed to get himself released from his duties as a merchant seaman and to start working as an apprentice to a white man who traded on the shores of Africa.
1: The white slave traders operated from the coast, and it was the black chiefs that brought people from the inland and sold them to the white slave traders on the coast. But that wasn't working fast enough, and so fairly soon the white slave traders were moving inland to do their own dirty work for themselves.
3: So I think in these ways he thought he could make progress. But when the man with whom he was working was away, his wife, who was quite high up in the tribal hierarchy,
2: she took a great dislike to John Newton, and she actually treated him as a white slave. She put him in chains, she starved him, she ill-treated him.
3: He was kept outside, he was treated more like a dog than any kind of human being. And sometimes he was so hungry at nights that he had to go and try and find some roots to eat, which of course didn't do him much good. And sometimes even some of the local slaves bought him some of their own limited supplies out of compassion.
2: Another slave trader who, for some reason, took a liking to this strange young man who was being treated like a white slave, bought his release from Amos Clow. John Newton then moved with his new boss who treated him much more as a partner, to another part of the African coast.
3: Really, he decided that he would simply stay in Africa. And eventually he went down the coast to somewhere called Kitam. It was from there that a fellow trader tried to signal passing vessels. If you lit a fire and the passing vessel saw the smoke rising, then they'd take that as an invitation to come in and trade. And this fellow trader saw a vessel, so he lit a fire, and the timing was extraordinary.
1: Newton's colleague went on board the ship to do trade and pick up items that they needed. And almost the first question the ship's captain asked was, "Do you happen to know of a man called Newton on the coast hereabouts?" Apparently, the ship's captain had met up with John Newton's father before he left England. And John Newton's father had said, "If you ever find my son on the coast of Africa, I want you to bring him back."
2: Now, this sounded like a sort of seafarer's version of looking for a needle in a haystack.
1: The colleague of Newton said, "Well, as it happens, I know exactly where the man you're looking for is." Newton was reluctant to go on board. He was now just about to make for the first time some money for himself. He hadn't made a penny so far, and he thought he could make some money. And there were only two things that enticed him back home. One was the story that the ship's captain told him, that he had information that Newton had inherited quite a small fortune, and if he were to come back, he could enjoy it, which was a whole load of rubbish. It was completely untrue. But the other thing attracted him was the thought of Mary, because on his own account, not a day had gone by without him thinking of Mary. So he took passage on the Greyhound, and he upset the captain and by the same token pleased the crew by making up songs about the ship and the captain without actually mentioning the captain by name. And the captain was really fed up with him and wished he'd never taken him on board.
3: And yet he did come across in the course of the journey Thomas à Kempis's Imitation of Christ. And at some point he started reading, and he just started asking the question, supposing all this is true. Well, then came the great storm, and Newton was asleep, but was called up on deck, and it obviously was a very big storm indeed. Now, again, as on so many other instances, his life was quite extraordinarily preserved, because just as he was going up on deck, I think the captain sent him back to get a knife, or again, something like that. And the fellow who was following him up on deck was immediately swept overboard.
1: As the ship, broken and wallowing in the Atlantic, struggled to keep itself afloat, the whole crew, including Newton, thought that this must be the end. On one occasion, Newton, in his rather confident way, said, this will be a good thing to talk about over a jug when we get back home. And one of the crew members said, no, it's too late now. And that got Newton thinking. And lashed to the tiller or the pumps, because they had to take turns at both, Newton began running over in his mind many of the verses of Scripture and doubtless some of the hymns of Isaac Watts that he had learned from his mother as a little boy. He found himself condemned by the verses he knew. And it was at that time that, in his own words, God reached down and plucked him out of the depths. And he put a very wavering faith in God, acknowledging that his life had been a complete mess, and he had ruined all that God had given him and spoiled the treasure that his mother had taught him. And he made a commitment of faith.
3: And at some point he said to the captain something like, "If the Lord doesn't have mercy on us, we're all lost." And I think the captain noticed that, because to hear this particular profane infidel talking about the Lord was quite a surprise. But eventually they just kept afloat, and they went into Lough Swilly on the west coast of Ireland.
2: One of the first things he did was to go to church and to pray and give thanks for the fact that he had been saved as a result of his prayer.
1: So he goes back to Mary in Chatham in Kent, but still she gives him a little hope, but no certainty. And he'd got no money at all because he got nothing for his time in Africa. He walked from Chatham in Kent, the 250 miles to Liverpool. He calls it his long, lonely walk because that's where he would be able to pick up another ship. This is a slave ship, he's first mate. And it was on this ship that he, in his own words, backslid as bad as before. He would allow the life on board ship and the life in the evenings to drag him down. And it really was a bad journey for him. But he was determined to go on with Christ, although the life on board a slave ship was probably the worst of all the merchant ships. And only the rough and rowdy ever ended up on board ship anyway.
0: And you're listening to the story of John Newton, who, of course, wrote the most popular hymn in history. When we come back, more of the remarkable story of a song and the man who wrote it here on Our American Stories.
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22: 8:80 weather watch calls for clear skies overnight. Temperatures in the upper 60s with southeast winds at 5 to 10. A heat advisory through the weekend. Sunny on Saturday, a little bit of fog to start the day. High temperature around 100 and the heat index as high as 104. Southwest winds at 5 to 10 miles an hour. Saturday night, clear with temperatures in the low 70s. The heat index still dangerously high through much of the night. Sunday, sunny and hot, high of 101. The heat index around 105. South winds at 10 to 20 miles an hour. Sunny skies on Monday, triple-digit high temperatures once again. Tuesday, chance of storms and highs in the low 90s. In the 880 Weather Center, I'm meteorologist Ray Miller. For more, check KRVN.com. Right now, it's 79.
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24: Fox News, I'm Daria Albinger. U.S. troops fired on a ship in the Strait of Hormuz, which tries to run the blockade as we wait to see if U.S. forces will carry out a 14th night of airstrikes against Iran. A possible 2028 Democratic presidential hopeful says Americans have had enough of the Trump agenda.
25: Two-thirds of Americans disagree with the Trump tax cuts for the wealthiest Americans. Two-thirds of this country believe that wages ought to be higher. Even most Republicans think we ought to raise the minimum wage more than we have. Most Americans believe that we ought to have health care for everybody.
24: Former Transportation Secretary Pete Buttigieg speaking to Fox News. Buttigieg has not yet said if he's running. A jury has agreed to keep the Paramount Warner Brothers Discovery merger on hold for almost a year, pending a lawsuit. 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
1: It wasn't until you get right up into the 1770s, 80s, and 90s that the groundswell of recognition of what is happening. And part of the reason for this is you have to realize that people in the home market, England, would be receiving all this cotton and brandy and sugar, but had no idea really how it came. There wasn't the media. Nobody was going out there taking films of slaves and the way they were treated and the cruelty and bestiality of it all. And so people didn't know. As they began to know, so they stirred. He married Mary in 1750, and she was quite frail in health and often had to stay with her parents.
3: And then, of course, eventually, he met this very significant figure in his life, Captain Alexander Clooney, who was captain of a vessel but not of a slaver, and they recognized one another as Christians, and Clooney really instructed Newton in the basics of the faith, and that was a key turning point for Newton.
1: But at the time, what disturbed Newton, and even when he writes his authentic narrative, he says, I was increasingly perturbed by a course of life that was involved with shackles and chains and leg irons, and he said, I felt more like a jailer and a turnkey. And he didn't like what he was doing. His conscience was stirring. The owner of his ships, Mr. Manistee, was actually in the process of building him a brand new ship to send him out again on a fourth voyage when he suddenly took a seizure.
2: So by mutual agreement, John Newton's career as a seafarer and slave ship captain was terminated. He managed to get appointed to a job which was called Surveyor of the Tides in Liverpool. And this was effectively what we would call a chief customs officer.
1: His job was he had a boat with a half dozen oarsmen, and every incoming ship to the docks at Liverpool, he was to be rowed out and search them for contraband. His experience meant he had a pretty good idea where things would be hidden on any ship. But this gave him a great amount of time to sit in his little hut, as he was given, with a fire and a lamp, and study and read. And that's where he continued to do a lot of his studying and reading, and actually where he first began to prepare his first sermons. Also, while he was in Liverpool, he invited George Whitfield, the great evangelist, to come and preach in the city.
3: And clearly the two men hit it off, and he was enormously impressed, because Whitfield was the most outstanding preacher of the 18th century. And I think particularly because of his own experience and his awareness of the hand of God and the grace of God in his own life, Newton found himself drawn to Whitfield's theology, which was robustly evangelistic, but also believed that God is sovereign and that we depend entirely on his grace in salvation in Christ. So Whitfield became very much a dominant influence in his life, and obviously Newton began to think whether he might be called to some full-time ministry himself. And he did preach his first sermon in these years in the Presbyterian Church in Leeds.
1: His first sermon was an absolute disaster. During the afternoon, when he was having tea with his host, they said, "Would you like to go and prepare for the evening?" No, he was perfectly confident. He'd done all his preparation, thank you. And he got into the pulpit and he began. And within minutes, he'd covered his material, and all anything else fled out of his mind. And he came down from the pulpit in great sense of shame. And he says that for some time afterwards, he believed that everybody in the town was talking about him. That was his entry into preaching.
3: As Newton started thinking more towards being a pastor teacher in the Church of God, he started pushing the doors. But the doors didn't open, because although you would have thought that Newton, with his gifts would be, and his spiritual experience would be, just a wonderful gift for the Church of England ministry, because he was tainted with Methodism, which many churchy leaders in the Church of England thought was simply fanaticism, he found that the door was closed.
2: And after John Newton had had these several rejections, he was heard preaching a sermon by the Earl of Dartmouth. "You should be ordained," he said to John Newton. And John Newton said, "Well, I've been trying to get ordained, but the Church of England kept turning me down." The Earl of Dartmouth then had a quiet word with the Bishop of Lincoln, who was a bishop who had refused to ordain John Newton, changed his mind and said he would ordain him.
1: A number of things to be said about him there. He was a very warm and loving pastor, which is particularly interesting when you consider that this man had been used to haranguing an unruly crew. He brought with him that gift of verse, which he had so badly used when he was at sea, making godless and ribald songs about the captain, which entertained the crew. But now he began to turn this into verse for his people. As he walked down the streets of Olney, he listened to the women at their lace bobbins, and in order to keep them in time with their work, they would have little ditties that they would chant. And he thought, well, they can learn these, so if I can teach them hymns, they can remember the theology that I'm trying to teach them. So he would sometimes spend 2 or 3 days in his week not just preparing the sermon, but preparing the song that was going to go with the sermon. And then he would teach it to them before, after the sermon. And that would really punch home the points that he had made. He started a Sunday school long before Robert Raikes started a Sunday school in the West Country. And kids from the Baptists were coming as well. In fact, that caused a bit of a problem, because he devised the idea of giving little prizes for children who could remember verses and new answers to questions. And unfortunately, the Baptist kids were running off with all the prizes, and that caused a bit of tension because they knew their Bible so well. And that he says he had to sit them down and give them a little talk on how to get on well together.
0: And you're listening to the story of John Newton, from slave ship captain to wannabe minister, and to the author and writer of the greatest and most well-known hymn of all time, Amazing Grace. And I know some of you are wondering, well, what does this have to do with America? And if you've ever read any books by Stephen Turner, the best being Amazing Grace, the story of America's most beloved song, the relationship between American singers, churches, and hymnals, and, well, this story, they're intertwined. When we return, this remarkable story continues, John Newton's story, here on Our American Stories.
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0: And we return to Our American Stories and the story of John Newton, from slave captain to wannabe minister and beyond, and ultimately to the writer of the greatest hymn of all time, Amazing Grace. Let's pick up where we last left off.
3: He was informal, so that instead of going around in clerical dress of the period, he would wear his old naval captain's coat, obviously believing he shouldn't throw something away while there was still some wear in it. So he was easy and approachable. Newton was encouraged to write up, as we would say today, his testimony. And so he produced what's called the authentic narrative.
1: After the publication of an authentic narrative, people came from all over to see this man with such an extraordinary story to tell. Even an admiral came to see this man who was once beaten at the grating for deserting his ship, His Majesty's ship.
2: People would, you know, take a coach for 50 miles or 100 miles to come and hear John Newton preach, or ride great distances. And there were two people in this category who became very famous and very influential. One was the aunt of William Wilberforce. William Wilberforce was at that stage a schoolboy, but this aunt brought William Wilberforce as a schoolboy to hear John Newton preach. So that was to be a most influential and important encounter. And secondly, there was someone else called Cooper.
1: William Cooper was a national poet, brilliant poet, a very sad character who suffered from very deep depression. And for 18 months he lived with John and Mary. But William Cooper was brilliant at verse, of course, and together they wrote a number of hymns.
3: And hymn singing was comparatively new, because certainly until then, mostly in the Church of England, they just sung psalms. So this was quite a new development.
2: Cooper wrote some great hymns. There's one called God Moves in a Mysterious Way, His Wonders to Perform. But Newton was probably the greater hymn writer of the two, and perhaps his greatest hymn theologically was Glorious Things of Thee Are Spoken. But his most famous hymn was Amazing Grace, and that was the hymn which will always be associated with John Newton's name.
1: He wrote Amazing Grace as a New Year hymn. He based it on a passage in Chronicles where the king is reviewing God's goodness to him. And that's what Newton wanted to do in Amazing Grace, how sweet the sound that saves a wretch like me. And he continually comes back to the word grace, which for John Newton, of course, meant God's undeserved mercy in forgiving him through the merits of Jesus Christ and because of nothing he himself had done. And then he rounds it off in what is his final verse. The earth will soon dissolve like snow, the sun will cease to shine, but God who loved me here below will be forever mine. Unfortunately, that verse somehow in the 19th century got lost, and the new verse that everybody knows, when we've been there 10,000 years, got put in, but that has nothing to do with John Newton.
2: Wrote the hymn, as far as we know, rather quickly in an afternoon. He didn't write the tune. The famous Amazing Grace music came much later and separately. And Amazing Grace, it never really took off in England. You know, if people said, what are popular hymns, what are great hymns, which hymns were reprinted, Amazing Grace was never one of them in England. What changed the game for Amazing Grace was the United States, that Newton's hymn was reprinted in America, took off in the south of America, and that's where the tune comes from. It's an old plantation tune. So the music and the words of Amazing Grace were married together. But then it became gradually a kind of America's spiritual national anthem. It was then sung by all sorts of recording artists. And by the sort of 1960s, this had become the most performed and most recorded song, let alone hymn, in the history of music.
3: And it's extraordinary the way it's gripped people. It seems that a lot of people sing it without actually realizing what they're singing. You sing it because it's good to sing, even though you don't necessarily understand or perhaps agree with the words.
1: Obviously, his influence was spreading quite widely, and he was invited to consider the pulpit at St. Mary Woolnoth in London, which was in the city of London, right in the banking quarter.
2: And he filled the church very quickly, just as he had filled Oney Parish Church. And again, it was so crowded that some of the regulars started to complain that their pews were being occupied by all these newcomers. And then there was they had to build a gallery again in St. Mary Woolnoth. And of course, it was a very, very much more influential kind of congregation, people from the city and from politics.
1: Many of his congregation would be bankers. How were they earning their living? Many of them through the revenue of the slave trade. So it is to his credit, by the 1780s and 90s, he is preaching against the slave trade, calling it blood money and telling his congregation that they can have nothing to do with it. In 1788, he wrote his famous document, Thoughts on the African Slave Trade. Very, very important document, because he gave his reasons why the slave trade was so iniquitous in every way. Very carefully, very wisely, very prudently written document. And this was distributed widely, printed widely and distributed, and had a great influence.
2: He was hugely influential politically, particularly because he was William Wilberforce's mentor. And William Wilberforce came to see him one evening under conditions of strict secrecy. It was considered unfashionable, if not risky and wrong, for an important young member of Parliament to be seen consorting with a gospel preacher. They were sort of, gospel preachers was sort of thought to be a bit dangerous, a bit wild, and you know, the upper classes looked down on them. But Wilberforce, as a boy, had met Newton, heard him preach, and so when Wilberforce was having a spiritual encounter with God, he wanted to try to contact Newton, so he sent round a note which reads a bit as though it's sort of James Bond sending a letter to M and saying, you know, we must keep this quiet, we'll just meet completely privately, let's keep it confidential. And Wilberforce came to Newton's house, and Wilberforce, I may say, walked twice round the square to make sure the coast was clear and nobody was watching, so nervous was he. When he came in to see Newton, he told Newton about his Christian conversion and his zeal, and Wilberforce had it in mind to become a clergyman, to join the church. Newton gave Wilberforce very, very wise advice. He said, in effect, don't join the church, stay where you are and serve God through Parliament.
1: Now, after that first meeting, 2 years later, William Wilberforce wrote in his diary a very famous expression. It was on a Sunday in 1787, and he wrote, God Almighty has laid before me two great objects, the abolition of the slave trade and the reformation of manners. Manners meant morals, morality, the reformation of morality. And that Wilberforce gave his life to, those two great causes, and Newton supported him all the way through. And as a result of that, he was asked to give evidence to the Privy Council. He was, in fact, the only slave ship captain who ever gave evidence to the Privy Council. He also spoke to a parliamentary committee. There became quite a lobby in England, driven very largely by a lot of the women who would not allow their families to eat sugar because it came from the spoils of the slave trade.
3: Newton finally died in the year when the slave trade was abolished, as Wilberforce himself finally died in the year that slavery in British territories was abolished.
2: And Newton's last words are perhaps the greatest testimony to the testimony, because when Newton was dying, a visitor came to see him and asked how he was and if he remembered this, that and the other. And Newton, who was very old, blind, knew he was near death, said in a faltering voice, "Sir, I remember only two things, that I am a great sinner, but Christ is a great Savior."
0: And you've been listening to the story of John Newton, and in the end, the story of the greatest hymn ever written. And my goodness, what a story it is. And great work, as always, to Greg Hengler. John Newton's story here on Our American Stories.
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0: U.S. disables another ship. I'm Lisa Lucera, Fox News. This comes after Central Command says the vessel tried to get through the U.S. blockade on Iranian ports at least four times, firing on the ship's machine room. This coming as the Saudis attacked the Houthis in Yemen, signaling a possible expansion of the conflict.
1: Iran's proxy in Yemen, the Houthis, say they have closed the Bab el-Mandeb Strait to Saudi shipping. They fired at two Saudi oil tankers yesterday, hitting one and potentially forcing ships to take the long and expensive route through the Suez Canal and all the way around Africa. Another unexpected disruption to the flow of oil.
0: Fox's Jennifer Griffin in Washington. This afternoon, President Trump said he believes Iran will eventually surrender.
2: We've taken out their first level of leadership. We've then taken out their second level of leadership. We've taken out some of the third level. And we're negotiating with the rest. And we'll see how it all works.
0: The president said he has made a decision on whether to resume major attacks on Iran. The president said to speak momentarily at the rescheduled White House Correspondents Association dinner. Cases of measles on the rise, and maybe more than you realize.
3: There are still a few months left in 2026, but we've already had more cases of the measles than we did last year. The CDC says as of Thursday, there were 2,318 cases across the country, which surpasses the 2,289 confirmed in 2025. That makes this year the worst for measles since 1991.
0: Fox's Daria Albinger. In 2000, the disease was considered eradicated in the U.S. because of high rates of vaccination. Since then, more people are opting to not inoculate. In November, international health officials will meet to determine if the U.S. and Mexico will lose their measles-free status. 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
0: Activists in Wisconsin plan protests into the weekend after police shot and killed a man during an arrest.
7: Dozens of activists continue blocking traffic and occupying the Madison intersection, they say, until a police officer is charged in the shooting death of Corey Ruiz, who police say may have been attempting burglaries when officers chased him, that he resisted, was tased, that Ruiz pulled a knife and injured an officer who opened fire, killing him, as activists vow.
8: To hold individuals, government officials accountable for this continuing behavior.
7: Court records show Ruiz had a lengthy criminal history, including resisting an officer in June, again in 2024, and battery or threat to a police officer or judge in 2021. The state is investigating. Jeff Manasso, Fox News.
0: A new study by Italian researchers says microplastics were detected in the blood of heart attack patients.
9: The study is small. Italian researchers looking at the blood

0: samples of only 61 patients who were undergoing angiograms, a procedure that analyzes blood vessels for irregularities. They found that 51 of those people, or 84%, who suffered an active severe heart attack had detectable micro and nanoplastics in their blood. Plastic was found in 40% of the patients with chronic heart disease and 32% of those with normal coronary.
1: Any weather watch calls for clear skies overnight. Temperatures in the upper 60s with southeast winds at 5 to 10. A heat advisory through the weekend. Sunny on Saturday, a little bit of fog to start the day. High temperature around 100 and the heat index as high as 104. Southwest winds at 5 to 10 miles an hour. Saturday night, clear with temperatures in the low 70s. The heat index still dangerously high through much of the night. Sunday, sunny and hot, high of 101. The heat index around 105. South winds at 10 to 20 miles an hour. Sunny skies on Monday, triple-digit high temperatures once again. Tuesday, chance of storms and highs in the low 90s. In the 880 Weather Center, I'm meteorologist Ray Miller. For more, check KRVN.com. Right now, it's 79.
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0: This is Lee Habib, and this is Our American Stories, and we tell stories about everything here on this show, from the arts to sports, and from business to history, and everything in between, including your stories. 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They're some of our favorites. And today we have Faith bringing us the story of Hedy Lamarr. Take it away, Faith.
1: Famous Hollywood actress Hedy Lamarr was born in Austria in 1914. By the mid-1940s, she became the world's first superstar in Hollywood. She was known for her striking beauty and her at times scandalous movie appearances. Pulitzer Prize winner Richard Rhodes wrote a book titled Hedy's Folly, The Life and Breakthrough Inventions of Hedy Lamarr, the Most Beautiful Woman in the World. This book helps unpack the life of a woman that perhaps we thought we knew. Here is Richard Rhodes.
2: When she walked into a room, she actually stopped conversations. People would be startled by her appearance. The sad tragedy of her life, in a way, though, was that she was also highly intelligent. And since she was so strikingly beautiful, hardly anyone ever noticed her intelligence. It wasn't factored into the kind of role she was given in movies, where she usually played some conventionally beautiful woman falling in and out of love with a handsome leading man. I mean, the tragedy of this woman was that she was, as she pointed out, more than a pretty face. She liked to say sarcastically, "I can tell you how to be glamorous. All you have to do is stand still and look stupid." Growing up in Vienna, her parents were wealthy. Her father was a Jewish banker and an athlete. Her mother had trained as a concert pianist, and she grew up in what was a really multicultural and multi-religious community in Vienna just around the time and after the time of the First World War. So a very cultured world. Vienna was just one of the centers of culture in those days, and particularly of theater. And she fell in love with theater.

0: She was a good actress. She was smart, and she learned to play roles, and much more than the roles she later would play in American films ever tested her for. She also became kind of the catch of the day in Austria, exactly because of her beauty on the one hand and her fame on the other. And the second richest man in Austria decided he wanted her for his arm piece and courted her. His name was Fritz Mandl.
1: This relationship was doomed from the start. He had pursued her for her beauty, and because of that, he also was terribly jealous and insecure, making him quite a horrible husband.
0: I mean, he had maids picking up the extension whenever she was talking with friends on the phone and had her followed and so forth. He was quite certain that she was cheating on him, which, as far as I understand, she was not. So on the one hand, it was a glamorous life with castles and beautiful apartments in Vienna. But on the other hand, she said one time she felt as if she was in a golden cage because she really was locked away.
1: It was now 1934, and pretty soon the Nazis would take over Austria. Hedy wanted to get out of Austria to pursue her dream of becoming a famous Hollywood actress. Of course, her jealous husband thought it was in bad taste for her to be an actress, so she decided to leave him.
0: The truth is, as I found when I researched the newspapers in New York and in Vienna, that it was quite a public divorce, as one might imagine. So off she went, first to Paris and then to London, and she had her jewelry to pawn to put together a kind of nest egg. It happened at that particular point in time that a Metro-Goldwyn-Mayer, Louis B. Mayer, the director, was in London and traveling around Europe, buying up the contracts of Jewish artists who understood that it was time to get out of Europe ahead of the Nazi attack on the Jews. He was able to get people to sign contracts at fairly low wages with his studio for up to 8 years at a time. So he really was kind of buying job lots of European actors. Hedy wasn't going to be conned into letting that happen to her. So when he made an offer to her after she met him in London, she basically said, no, that's not nearly sufficient, and walked out. That intrigued him. And then she found out what ship he was sailing back to the United States on, booked passage on the same ship, made sure he saw her playing deck tennis with handsome young men on the ship. And by the time they arrived in New York, she had a contract for a pretty good weekly salary for only 3 years and a commitment to make a certain number of films. So she was launched.
1: She had charmed the director of MGM into hiring her for the price that she wanted. There's no doubt that while her beauty at times was a burden, at other times, she used it as a tool to get what she needed. She got to the States and soon started her new career as an actress.
2: And you've been listening to Richard Rhodes, and he's the author of Hedy's Folly, The Life and Breakthrough Inventions of Hedy Lamarr, the Most Beautiful Woman in the World. And what a story we're hearing so far. And my goodness, we learned right away what a tough negotiator Hedy Lamarr is. Not 8 years, no. Down to 3 years, she whittles Louis B. Mayer, and for more money, too. When we come back, this remarkable life, this remarkable American life, Hedy Lamarr's life continues here on Our American Stories.

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0: And we continue with Our American Stories, and we've been listening to the story of a famous actress from the 1940s, Hedy Lamarr. She had just arrived from Europe and was beginning her acting career in the States. Her first film with MGM was with French-American actor Charles Boyer. We pick up with author Richard Rhodes describing Hedy's breakout into Hollywood.
9: There's a moment in the film, and it was really Hedy's debut in Hollywood, where she steps out of a doorway into a lovely kind of sunlight, and she burst on the world as this extraordinarily beautiful woman and really became a star overnight as a result. So from there she made a few more films with Metro-Goldwyn-Mayer. She, like so many people who emigrated to the United States out of that terrible world of pre-World War II Europe, was immensely grateful to the country for taking her in, and she became a citizen around, I think, 1942 or 43, after she had spent the requisite time living in the United States.
8: While she loved her new home, the United States, and was grateful to be where she was, her heart still went out to those in Europe. During the Great Blitz of London, when the Germans began bombing London relentlessly, the English moved their children out of London to the countryside, or in large numbers they were shipped to Canada. This was the first time in history that countries were bombing cities and civilian areas. In attempts to save them, the British sent their children away.
9: Hetty, one day, reading, following this in the newspapers, was horrified to read that a shipload of children, one of the liners that was being used to transport them, had been torpedoed by a German submarine and had sunk with, I think, 82 children were killed in that particular assault. By then, she had done something really quite unusual for Hollywood. She didn't drink. She didn't like to go to loud parties. But in order to fill her time between movies, she had to find something, some other way to occupy herself, and she took up inventing. She invented some new kind of stoplight. She invented a chair on a pivot that could be swung into a shower so that someone who couldn't stand up in the shower could take a shower and then swing back out in the chair and dry themselves off. So she was kind of a classic inventor in that she had no technical training particularly, but she had a way of looking at the world that asked, how can you fix this problem, this large or small problem that exists? So when she read about the German submarines torpedoing all these English ships, with particularly the ones with children on them, and realized that this was Austria and Germany was where she came from, and that it was horrible that her background should somehow be tied in with this terrible business of killing civilians, she decided she would figure out a way to make it more possible than it was at the time to attack and destroy a submarine. Unfortunately, the torpedoes of the day didn't have any real guidance systems on them. You would kind of move as close as you could and aim the torpedo in the general direction of the submarine, or rather where the submarine would be when you thought the torpedo would meet the submarine, and then you'd launch. Almost all of the torpedoes missed their targets. So she thought, well, there must be a way to guide a torpedo. And the way she thought of was using radio. A plane or a surface ship with a radio transmitter could transmit a signal to a torpedo that was probably, let's say, towing a wire antenna behind it on the surface to pick up the signal. And the signal could direct the rudder on the torpedo left or right and guide the torpedo in real time to the submarine and blow up the submarine and therefore prevent the children from being killed.
8: While the United States had not yet entered the war, there was an organization set up where inventors could send their wartime invention ideas to the government.
9: There were something like 300,000 submissions in the course of the Second World War. Unfortunately, almost none of which ever got developed into a workable instrument. That's where Hetty turned to find support for her idea of a radio-controlled torpedo. Now, she also had found a collaborator. This was another colorful figure from the 10s and 20s of the century named George Antheil, an American composer of avant-garde music and a concert pianist. They met at a dinner party with some friends and immediately bonded over the fact that they were both very interested in the European war. Hetty broached the idea of her torpedo. Antheil was immediately interested. The question became, what kind of radio control system could you use? There were no digital chips in those days. What would actually tell the torpedo how to direct itself? Antheil's music had featured a number of compositions, some of them quite notorious, using player pianos. And a player piano is operated by a scroll of paper with holes in it that rolls past a vacuum pipe, and where there's a hole, air is sucked in, and that triggers the mechanism that makes a key activate on the piano. So Antheil imagined that you could probably make a miniature version of one of these scrolls. You could make them out of something more durable than paper, obviously. And that device with its, in fact, he actually gave the scroll that they used in their model 88 holes, rather like the keys on a piano. So they had then Hetty's original idea for a radio-controlled torpedo. They wanted one, however, that couldn't be jammed by a radio signal, because if somebody was on the enemy side was picking up radio signals and they heard the signal being transmitted from the ship to the torpedo, they could, by producing a sound on the same frequency, basically jam the signal. So how do you solve that problem? Well, there Hetty got her idea from one of the world's first remote control boxes that had ever been used. She bought a very expensive radio, and radios in those days were the sizes of refrigerators. She bought a remote control for her living room radio that was basically like the dial on an old dial phone, but it was a remote control. And she thought, well, something like that would work. And that's where the notion of having multiple frequencies with the signal jumping from frequency to frequency in a more or less random pattern would allow the transmitter to send a signal to the receiver in the torpedo that would jump around all over 88 different frequencies, and that no one could follow fast enough with a jamming signal. So the signal could go through, it couldn't be jammed. Here was a really great idea. They put it all together with the help of a physicist specialist in electronics who was loaned to them by the National Inventors Council, the organization I mentioned that was there to make these inventions possibly useful to the government. So obviously the National Inventors Council thought this was a worthy project, and indeed it was. It probably would have worked very well. But when they took it to the Navy, the obvious place to take it once you had worked out the basic ideas and had a blueprint for an invention, which by the way, she and George Antheil, Hetty and George, then patented. It was patented under Hetty's maiden name, which at that time was Markey. So the patent was assigned to Hedvig Markey and George Antheil, and under that name it was given to them as a protection for their invention. They then donated this patent to the U.S. Navy.
0: And you've been listening to Richard Rhodes, the author of the definitive biography of Hetty Lamarr. When we come back, more of this remarkable story, Hetty Lamarr's story, here on Our American Stories.
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19: Weather watch calls for clear skies overnight. Temperatures in the upper 60s with southeast winds at 5 to 10. A heat advisory through the weekend. Sunny on Saturday, a little bit of fog to start the day. High temperature around 100 and the heat index as high as 104. Southwest winds at 5 to 10 miles an hour. Saturday night, clear with temperatures in the low 70s. The heat index still dangerously high through much of the night. Sunday, sunny and hot, high of 101. The heat index around 105. South winds at 10 to 20 miles an hour. Sunny skies on Monday, triple-digit high temperatures once again. Tuesday, chance of storms and highs in the low 90s. In the 880 Weather Center, I'm meteorologist Ray Miller. For more, check KRVN.com.
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22: Fox News, I'm Daria Albinger. U.S. troops fired on a ship in the Strait of Hormuz, which tries to run the blockade as we wait to see if U.S. forces will carry out a 14th night of airstrikes against Iran. A possible 2028 Democratic presidential hopeful says Americans have had enough of the Trump agenda.
23: Two-thirds of Americans disagree with the Trump tax cuts for the wealthiest Americans. Two-thirds of this country believe that wages ought to be higher. Even most Republicans think we ought to raise the minimum wage more than we have. Most Americans believe that we ought to have health care for everybody.
22: Former Transportation Secretary Pete Buttigieg speaking to Fox News. Buttigieg has not yet said if he's running. A jury has agreed to keep the Paramount Warner Brothers Discovery merger on hold for almost a year, pending a lawsuit. 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
0: And we continue with Our American Stories, and we're about to hear the final part of famous Hollywood actress Hedy Lamarr's story. We learned that Hedy was not only beautiful, but she was brilliant as well. Her and her composer friend George Antile had created this frequency-hopping spread-spectrum technology and then handed it over to the Navy. We return to Faith with the rest of the story.
8: After passing it off to the Navy stamped it top secret, and they didn't hear about it for a long time. Hedy went on to live her life. She had two children and ended up getting married a total of 6 times, the longest marriage lasting about 7 years. After a little over a decade in the early 1950s, the idea for the radio-controlled torpedo was resurrected. The technology would soon prove itself to be incredibly useful.
9: When someone pulled it off the shelf, and tossed it over to one of the many small engineering firms that the military keeps and maintains to develop ideas. And the engineer who looked it over thought, wow, this is an interesting idea. Not for torpedoes, but for ship-to-ship communications, because it was something that couldn't be jammed. So the first application of the Marquis Antheil invention came in the early 1950s in the form of a communications system between a plane and what's called a sonobuoy. A buoy, of course, is

0: an object that's floating in the ocean. This particular boy had a sonar system on its underside underwater that would project sonar signals down through the water to listen for submarines. The inventor, who spoke of it later as a very successful invention, said this was a perfect way to make sure we had a signal that was secure between the plane that would fly over and pick up the communications from the sonoboy and from the sonoboy itself. But pretty quickly, the Navy realized what an efficient way this was to talk from ship to ship. And the ships, for example, that were sent down to Cuba during the Cuban Missile Crisis in 1962 were all fitted with radio systems that used the patent that had been developed by Hedy Lamarr and George Antile. After that, it spread through the military. It became a pretty standard kind of communication systems. In the 1970s, a lot of these World War II and that era military secret inventions were declassified under Jimmy Carter as a way of boosting commercial development of these things. And this invention was picked up and used in some of the early car telephones, which of course preceded the kind of cell phones we have now, but had a similar problem that was not privacy so much as the fact that if you had one car telephone talking to another car telephone on one frequency within a particular a given city, there would only be about 100 frequencies that you could use. That would mean that no more than a couple hundred cars could be talking to each other at the same time, and that obviously was not a commercially viable proposition. But if you could use this jumping frequency hopping, as Hedy called it, which came to be called spread spectrum when they changed it slightly, but it was basically the same idea that you move a signal around among different frequencies. With that, thousands of cars could talk to each other at the same time, and no one would really hear more than an occasional, maybe almost inaudible blip if two of the signals crossed each other and blotted each other out. Then later on, it was used as the basis for what we call Bluetooth today and still is used in Bluetooth. It didn't become the basis for all of our cell phones, primarily because it was slightly more expensive to manufacture the system than it is for the one that's used in cell phones in the United States. So the manufacturers decided they'd rather go with something that wasn't quite as good, actually, but that didn't cost them quite so much to make. There are, I think, cell phone systems elsewhere in the world, however, that do use the spread spectrum frequency hopping system. So what started out as a laudable interest in trying to save the lives of English children became then a patent that no one saw any use for about 10 years. And then it became a superb communication system for the Navy. Then it spread through the military. Then it was used, I think the GPS system that we all operate on these days is another example of the Hedy Lamarr, George Antile spread spectrum system that communicates back and forth between the satellites overhead and all of our ground systems. And then eventually Bluetooth, which of course is just universal for short distance communication with all sorts of smart equipment that we have around us today. Now, the one piece left in the story is Hedy's lingering feeling as she got older that she had never been given proper credit for this invention. You know, she didn't want the money. She had given the patent to the Navy, but she kind of felt that the very least that the nation could do for this gift she had given it was to thank her in some way. But of course it had all been lost in the fact that her name on the patent wasn't Hedy Lamarr, it was Hedvig Markey.
1: A man in Colorado who is working on digital communication stumbled upon the Markey Antile patent and wondered who these people were and why their patent for this frequency-hopping spread-spectrum technology was just sitting there.
0: started looking into it and discovered to his delight that, Hedvig Markey was Hedy Lamarr. He had, like so many men of his age, had been absolutely, had a crush on Hedy when he was a teenager during the Second World War. And the idea that she might have not ever received credit for this really bothered him. All of this culminated in the inventors kind of getting together as, and agreeing that she should receive an award. And she did in the early 1990s. It was the Pioneer Freedom Foundation in San Francisco, which is devoted to recognizing the work of early digital pioneers. She obviously fit that category. She, by then, had had so many plastic surgeries that she really had ruined her face and she no longer went out in public. But she had a son who did and who came to San Francisco and received the award for her. She had made a tape for him, which he played to the conference. In it, she said, basically, "Thank you, I appreciate finally being recognized." But she had said to her son, when he called her before this event and told her what was coming up, she had said in inimical Hollywood style, "Well, it's about time." Then her last dream in life, this was a person who really did accomplish the things she wanted to accomplish. Her last goal in life was to live to the turn of the century, which she did. She died in January of the year 2000 in her little house in Florida near her children. Happy woman? No, I think she was never happy in love, but she did some extraordinary things in her life.
2: And great job on that, Faith. And what a story. And my goodness, it wasn't the money she ever wanted, but getting that recognition by the Pioneer Freedom Foundation in San Francisco, a big deal to her. Hedy Lamarr's story here on Our American Stories.

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7: And we return to Our American Stories. Up next, the story of a man who led one of the earliest all-black regiments in the Civil War, the 54th Massachusetts, made famous by the movie Glory. We're talking about Colonel Robert Gould Shaw. Here to tell the story is Kirk Higgins, the Senior Director of Content at the Bill of Rights Institute. You can check out their great curriculum on American history at mybri.org. Let's get into this story. Take it away, Kirk.
8: It was July 1863, and a young 25-year-old Army colonel looked at the faces of his assembled troops. They were battle-tested and prepared, but they knew that the task before them would be difficult, perhaps even a suicide mission. But he urged them on anyway and encouraged them in their duty, reminding them of their historic mission. "The eyes of thousands will look on what you do tonight," the colonel told his men. And he was right. Colonel Robert Gould Shaw was commanding the 54th Massachusetts Volunteer Infantry Regiment, one of the first black regiments to serve during the American Civil War. Shaw and his men had battled racism and skepticism just for the right to engage in combat. Now, having won the right to serve their country, their tallest task lay before them. The 54th Massachusetts were readying to spearhead a charge on Fort Wagner, a heavily armed Confederate fortification that guarded the harbor to Charleston, South Carolina. To call it vital would be an understatement. Shaw and the brave men of the 54th had no illusions about the battle. Just days earlier, a previous attempt to take Fort Wagner had failed, leaving more than 300 Union troops dead, wounded, or missing. Now it was up to Shaw and the 54th Massachusetts to launch a successful attack and seize the fort for the Union. As evening fell, Shaw and his troops were ready. They began one of the most legendary charges of the Civil War, memorialized in the 1989 Oscar-winning film, Glory. But who was Colonel Robert Gould Shaw, and how did he come to lead such an important group of soldiers? The answer is traced back to Shaw's earliest days, where his principles, courage, and sense of duty were forged. Shaw was born in Boston on October 10th, 1837. In many ways, Shaw lived the life of a typical upper-class youth. He studied French, Latin, Spanish, and Greek, and attended Jesuit St. John's College in Fordham, New York. His family was also wealthy enough to travel the world in an

0: era where most people never left the confines of their hometown. And while in Switzerland, Shaw experienced a pivotal moment that profoundly influenced the formation of his identity and his views. Shaw read Uncle Tom's Cabin by Harriet Beecher Stowe, who he came to know. Uncle Tom's Cabin, with its horrifying depictions of slavery, had a galvanizing effect on the American abolition movement. It was a controversial book that helped to divide the sections of the country further. Soon, Shaw would have an opportunity to take up arms and fight back against the injustices he had read about, and he would embark on a military career that was both historic and short-lived. Shaw joined other members of wealthy elite society in the 7th New York Militia. He left for the war full of abolitionist fervor, believing the slave power aristocracy of the South had dominated the United States for too long. He also sought the immediate restoration of the Union, the primary motivation of most Union enlistees in 1861. That year, the 7th New York Militia was temporarily dispatched to help safeguard Washington, D.C. A letter Shaw wrote to his mother showed his optimism at a time when the worst dangers of the Civil War still lay ahead. "We all feel that if we can get into Washington before Virginia begins to make trouble, we shall not have much fighting. Won't it be grand to meet the men from all the states, east and west, down there, ready to fight for the country, as the old fellows did in the Revolution?" When the 7th New York Militia disbanded later that spring, Shaw secured an officer's commission in the 2nd Massachusetts Infantry. He saw action at the battles of Front Royal and Cedar Mountain in Virginia in 1862. Opposing Thomas Stonewall Jackson's Shenandoah Valley campaign. Later that same year, Shaw fought at the Battle of Antietam, the bloodiest single day of the Civil War. Shaw had been slightly wounded at Front Royal and escaped another close call at Antietam, where he suffered a slight wound to the neck. At this point, Shaw was 24 years old, twice wounded, and his regiment had been badly bloodied at Antietam. He had already done plenty for the Union cause. But Shaw's greatest moments and sacrifices were yet to come. The U.S. Congress empowered the War Department to enroll free or enslaved black men in the Union Army on July 17, 1862. Approximately 74% of Northern black men of military age served in the Union Army during the Civil War. An astonishingly high figure. Black Union troops faced unique and terrible dangers, as they were regarded by Confederates as rebellious slaves. This meant they were rarely granted prisoner of war status when surrendering, and if captured in battle, they could be enslaved or, in some cases, re-enslaved, if not killed outright. Racial atrocities occurred after battles at Fort Pillow, Tennessee, Petersburg, Virginia, and Plymouth, North Carolina, where black soldiers were executed by Confederate troops. These were the very real dangers Shaw and the brave troops of the 54th Massachusetts faced when they took up arms for the Union cause and marched south into enemy territory. Shaw was initially reluctant to leave his regiment. He also wasn't convinced the regiment would see much action. It was common at the time for black regiments to be assigned labor duty to free up white Union Army units for combat. And they were paid less, too. During the course of their enlistment, black Union soldiers protested the official pay discrimination of the U.S. government, which authorized white soldiers to be paid $13 per month, while black soldiers were only paid $10, with $3 withheld for their clothing. Shaw led a boycott of wages, even forfeiting his own pay until his soldiers were paid equally to their white counterparts. Shaw earned the devotion of his men, who respected his fight for their equality. In turn, he was impressed with their tenacity and skill, which many had doubted. Before the regiment was sent from Massachusetts to South Carolina in May 1863, Shaw wrote to his father, "There is no doubt that we will lead the state with as good a regiment as any that has marched." While initially assigned labor duties in South Carolina, Shaw pushed for the opportunity for his men to prove themselves in meaningful combat. The 54th got their chance on July 16, 1863, at the Battle of Grimble's Landing, where the regiment fought well. 2 days later, Shaw and many of these brave men would make their final charge into battle and claim their unique place in American history. On July 18, 1863, Shaw and the 54th Massachusetts were chosen to spearhead an assault on Fort Wagner on Morris Island, South Carolina. But it wasn't going to be easy. Morris Island was very narrow, so only one regiment at a time could be sent to attack Fort Wagner. Even worse, Union forces had bombarded Fort Wagner with 9,000 shells in preparation for the invasion, but the fort's defenses had been largely unharmed. But Shaw and the 54th Massachusetts marched forward anyway. After waiting for nightfall, the men began their attack. Shaw and the 54th Massachusetts fell under withering fire from Confederate cannoneers and riflemen within 200 yards of the fort. While exhorting his men to storm over the parapets, the outer fortifications of the fort, Shaw raised his sword and shouted what may have been his final words. "Forward, 54th, forward." Shaw was shot through the chest and killed during the fierce fighting at just 25 years old. But the courageous men of the 54th Massachusetts were not done fighting. Roughly half of the 54th Regiment stormed over the parapets and pushed their way inside the fort. They held the fort's ramparts for approximately 1 hour before being driven back. The white Union regiments that followed in support also failed to take and hold Fort Wagner. The losses among the 54th Massachusetts were staggering. 272 of the regiment's 600 engaged men were killed, wounded, or captured. This included Lewis Douglas, son of Frederick Douglas, who was grievously wounded during the battle but survived. Confederate General Johnson Haygood, who commanded the 1,700 defenders at Fort Wagner, had a deep contempt for abolitionists. He ordered a large trench dug in front of the fort. The bodies of 20 of Shaw's men were thrown on top of him and then covered with sand. If Haygood thought such a move would be insulting to Shaw and his family, he was wrong. Shaw's father, Francis, wrote that he could think of, quote, "no holier place for his son to rest than surrounded by his brave and devoted soldiers."
1: And a terrific job on the production, editing, and storytelling by our own Monty Montgomery. And a special thanks to Kirk Higgins, the Senior Director of Content at the Bill of Rights Institute. You can check out their great curriculum on American history at mybri.org. So for any of you who've ever seen the movie Glory, now you know the backstory of the character played by Matthew Broderick, otherwise known as Ferris Bueller. And what a story that we hear here. And this one book, and that's Uncle Tom's Cabin, and the influence it has on this white man from Boston, who now becomes not only a fervent abolitionist, but dies in the cause and for the cause. The story of Robert Gould Shaw here on Our American Stories.
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0: Join the Caribbean crew from 6 to 8 at the Ranch Rodeo on Wednesday the 29th. 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
2: Another attempt to break the blockade. I'm Lee Silicera, Fox News. The U.S. military says it fired at the engine room of a vessel that attempted to ram the U.S. blockade of Iranian ports at least four times, disabling the ship. The military has hammered targets in Iran for nearly 2 weeks.
3: It comes as President Trump has been talking about a perhaps massive attack on Iran. He told that to Axios. But at every stop of the way, President Trump is saying about how one thing cannot be permitted, and that is Iran receiving a nuclear weapon.
2: Fox's Steve Harrigan in Tel Aviv. Meanwhile, Saudi Arabia says it's launched strikes against the Houthi rebels in Yemen after they targeted a Saudi ship in the Red Sea. At the rescheduled White House Correspondents Association dinner,
4: as I said 3 months ago, the show must go on.
2: President Trump addressing the reporters and guests at the Waldorf Astoria in Washington 3 months after a gunman attempted to storm the event.
4: Tremendous amount was learned about security and about other things, the dangers of what we all do.
2: The president told the audience, "We don't yield to political violence and we believe in freedom of speech." The president also thanked the Secret Service for their handling of the security breach. Former President Biden has dropped his lawsuit that aimed to block the Justice Department from releasing transcripts and audio recordings from conversations he had with a ghostwriter over 10 years ago.
5: The interviews were for his 2017 memoir. The DOJ obtaining the recordings as part of an investigation into his handling of classified documents during his time as a senator and the vice presidency. Republicans in Congress demanded the material after no criminal charges came from the probe. The former president had argued the release to Congress and the Conservative Heritage Foundation were a violation of privacy. The decision to drop the suit comes after an appeals court rejected his bid to block the material's release, finding there was substantial public interest.
2: Fox's Christian Goodwin. 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
2: Several congressional Democrats holding a hearing in Houston about the ICE killing of a migrant.
9: Ronaldo Salgado and Lorenzo Salgado Jr. testified that their father, Lorenzo Salgado Araujo, picked up his construction crew, including his own brother, to go to work one morning earlier this month, but was later killed by an ICE agent during a stop. Homeland Security initially said Araujo weaponized his van and tried to evade the agents, but his sons testified.
10: I know my father would have stopped his vehicle immediately if ICE agents had clearly identified themselves, rather than aggressively approach him in two unmarked vehicles without emergency lights on. That must have been terrifying, not knowing who was after him.
9: While Araujo was undocumented, ICE later clarified he had not been their intended target for arrest. Jessica Rosenthal, Fox News.
2: Salgado Araujo was undocumented but had lived in Texas for 30 years. About 200,000 people forced to leave their homes in southwestern France and central Spain as large fires burn out of control. Numerous firefighters have been injured in the fires, but no deaths have been reported in either country. Jon Bon Jovi cut his Madison Square Garden show short last night after falling ill.
11: The singer's rep said, in part, Jon Bon Jovi spoke from stage and told fans he had been battling a sinus infection, which led to the show's early ending. The spokesperson promised updated information, will be available shortly for attendees.

0: The rocker notably was in the middle of the eighth show in his nine-night MSG residency when he left the stage after Living on a Prayer, telling attendees, "I'm sorry, I'm hurt, and you're not getting the best of me." Michelle Polino, Fox News.
1: LeBron James has announced he's heading to the Philadelphia 76ers, the NBA's all-time leading scorer, said on social media it'll be his last decision. It comes after he strongly considered retirement. I'm Lisa Lucera. This is Fox News.
2: Get ready, McCook. The Red Willow County Fair is bringing the heat on July 24th. 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
3: 8:80 weather watch calls for clear skies overnight. Temperatures in the upper 60s with southeast winds at 5 to 10. A heat advisory through the weekend. Sunny on Saturday, a little bit of fog to start the day. High temperature around 100 and the heat index as high as 104. Southwest winds at 5 to 10 miles an hour. Saturday night, clear with temperatures in the low 70s. The heat index still dangerously high through much of the night. Sunday, sunny and hot, high of 101. The heat index around 105. South winds at 10 to 20 miles an hour. Sunny skies on Monday, triple-digit high temperatures once again. Tuesday, chance of storms and highs in the low 90s. In the 880 Weather Center, I'm meteorologist Ray Miller. For more, check KRVN.com. 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
5: He opens continuously for Jerry Seinfeld, became friends with Jerry Seinfeld, and his Netflix series was produced and directed by Nate Bargatze, who was very funny in and of himself. But Ryan Hamilton is going to join us next hour to talk about his craft and how he got started and all of that here on Friday night. But this first hour, we are going to talk about a Medicaid fraud story that is so hard to hear and so unbelievable and so heartbreaking, it should be getting a lot more attention. Of course, we're talking about the situation in Arizona. There's a class action lawsuit that has been filed, and it has alleged victims across the state of Arizona of ignoring warning signs and failing to stop a fake sober living scandal. The lawsuit is tied to a group of bad actors who defrauded Arizona's Medicaid system of an estimated $8 billion over the last 7 years. They did so by exploiting a loophole in the American Indian Health Care Plan. The arrests and the charges have been made. Victims and their families say it's too little, too late. The fraud goes back to 2019. Here's what they did. The scammers were targeting eligible Native Americans after discovering a loophole in the health program, which is part of the Medicaid system. What they did was they got money to bring Native Americans into the sober living to get them in a drug treatment program. However, that's not what they did. The scammers targeted Native Americans from tribal communities in Utah, Arizona, New Mexico, Montana, as well as North and South Dakota. They recruited them and in some cases kidnapped them, basically kidnapped them, took away their phones. There was no treatment center, and ultimately in the end started bilking Medicaid to the tune of $8 billion. It was going on from 2019. And doing some research for this story, I know Medicaid fraud has been a bit of a topic of conversation for all sorts of years. Looking back at states and Medicaid fraud dollars, almost every state, if not every state, has some type of Medicaid fraud. And the website, let's get this website here, Hospital Review, has the in 2022, so this was actually before Arizona, this is before this news came out, but some of the top states with Medicaid fraud. Texas leads the country with $220 million in Medicaid fraud. California's second, $109 million. I mean, half of what Texas is, still $100 million is a lot of money. Texas, California's 2. Florida is 3 with 88 million. Louisiana with 86 million. Massachusetts, New York with 58. Washington, Arkansas, North Carolina, and Pennsylvania round out the top 10. North, South, East, and West, conservative states, liberal states. Everybody loves to try and pin it on the other guy. But this Arizona story is heartbreaking in all ways, shape, and form. What we're going to do is we're going to dedicate the hour to this show and to find out exactly what happened. And we're going to talk to a Navajo activist and the founder of Stolen People, Stolen Benefits. She was the whistleblower who called, found out what was going on, and then she was the one who made sure that the Arizona authorities paid attention and finally did something about the Arizona Medicaid sober home scandal. It is a sad and heartbreaking story, and not to mention that the money wasted, but the lives that have been lost because of this terrible, terrible tragedy. We're going to come back and talk with Reva Stewart on America at Night. Stay right there. Back in a moment.
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5: It is one of the most horrific healthcare scams and human rights abuses in modern American history, and it happened right under our noses over the last couple of years. Billions of dollars in taxpayers meant for addiction recovery were stolen by networks of organized fake sober living homes across America. Tonight, we're going to talk to a courageous Navajo activist who first blew the whistle on this crisis. Reva Stewart is the founder of Stolen People, Stolen Benefits, and she is joining us tonight. Reva, welcome to America at Night.
19: Hi, thank you for having me.
5: Reva, this story is quite unbelievable, and let's start where you got involved. How did you uncover this? What did you see, and what did you do about it? Let's start there.
19: Okay. Could I introduce myself in Navajo real quick?
5: Absolutely. Yes. Feel free.
19: Okay. Yat a she'e Reva Stewart, and she'e na she'en shalom, but asi, but she's chin ke ani deshe'e toa heglini deshe'no. Hello. My name is Reva Stewart. I am of the Bear Clan from Navajo Nation. Thank you for having me.
5: Betcha. Let's start. Reva, how did you get involved with this story? What did you see? You were the one who blew the whistle on this horrible story. What did you see, and how did you get involved?
19: How I initially got involved was I was working catty corner from the Phoenix Indian Medical Center. And at that time, I've always been a huge advocate for the missing and murdered Indigenous women and relatives and people. So I would always put up my missing posters, and at that time, it was only a few of them. And then on social media, you started seeing this white van syndrome, that where everybody on social media on the reservations would say, watch your kids, there are white vans everywhere. And so, you know, I was like, why are there white vans out there? You know, why are they going after the kids? And at that time, you know, this was the beginning. And then I started seeing white vans caravanning around the Phoenix Indian Medical Center. And I was like, there's white vans here too. So I started just watching, really watching. And then I started getting a lot of missing posters. I would get them from like the Navajo Nation, Missing People's Department, and on the different reservations, people were just, it was such a huge uptick of missing people all within a certain amount of time. And it was just really, really puzzling because I didn't know what was going on. I saw the white vans and then all the people that were going missing, and there were more men than women all of a sudden. So I was like, there's something going on. So outside of the store I worked at that time, I started watching the vans, and I was wondering, you know, where would they go? And they would just go in circles. So I watched one van pull up to the bus stop, and talked to somebody there at the bus stop. So I was like, I'm going to go ask. I need to go ask why the van just stopped there. So I asked the gentleman there, I said, can I ask you what that, you know, why the van stopped? Did they ask you anything? I said, I'm just curious because I just see tons of vans. And he was like, they asked me if I needed a place to go and they would give me a home. And I was like, well, what was your answer? And he said, well, I just told him, I said, I'm going home. I'm just coming from my appointment. So they were just stopping and asking anybody if they needed a home to go to. So I was like, that was really, really weird. And then not too long after that, when my family up in Farmington, New Mexico, reached out to me in the Bloomfield area, and they said, your cousin's missing. We don't know if she may be down there in Phoenix. And I was like, why would she come down here? You know, I was just trying to piece everything together at that time. And so I said, I'll put a missing persons poster up. And if, you know, if I run into her or find out, you know, I'll let everybody know back home. So 3 days later, my cousins reached back out to me and they said, we think she may be here at this restaurant. Can you go check? And mind you, I hadn't seen my cousin in 30 years. I hadn't seen her in 30 years. So I was like, okay, I will go check and make sure that's her. So I get to that Wendy's restaurant and I'm sitting in my car because I'm like, she's going to really think I'm, you know, she's not going to know who I am. She's not, sure. You know, I just didn't know how to approach her. So I finally went in there and I told her who I was and she knew who I was. She knew who I was, and she had at that time apologized for not coming to my mother's funeral or my brother's funeral, which happened like 6 months apart at that time. So I was like, okay, she knows who I am. So I told her, I said, well, we've been looking for you. We heard you came down here. Are you okay? And she's like, I just want to go home. I walked for miles. So I told her, I said, I was going to take her back to my house and, you know, get her comfortable until her family got there because they were already en route from New Mexico. And it went from that to just, you know, how did you get down here? And she was like, oh yeah, there's this, I think it was a Suburban or a white van that picked her up in Farmington. There was six of them that they had picked up in Farmington by San Juan Hospital. And I was like, well, why did you just get in? You know, I was just curious. So, and she was like, they told me that they were just going to take us down to Phoenix for the day and bring us home the next day. And I was like, so you just jumped in? Like, that's odd. And she goes, well, they told me that they knew my brother.
5: So Reva, let me stop you there. She was the one who was abducted. After you got her safe and secure, you then called the officials then and said something fishy's going on?
19: Yes, after she had told me what was going on, and she said, they took me to a house, they told me they needed all my information that I was going to stay there, and I said, what did you tell them? And she said, well, I told them that I'm not comfortable giving you my information because I'm going home today. And they told her to go back to the room, here's a pill, and I asked her, what kind of pill was that? And she's like, it was a blue pill, and that's a fentanyl pill. And I was like, oh, okay. So I said, what happened after that? And she's like, well, I just told them I'm still not comfortable giving you my information. That's when they kicked her out of that house. They just told her to leave.
5: So they gave her a fentanyl pill?
19: Yes. They gave her a fentanyl pill in the home and told her to wait in the room again. And maybe they thought that was going to change her mind.
5: Yeah. So they gave her fentanyl. They abduct her. They give her fentanyl. She doesn't cooperate. They let her go. You find her in a restaurant. That's when you call the authorities?
19: I put it on social media. This is what happened to my cousin. She was missing. This is what they're giving her. She said she was in a home. So I started reaching out to anybody I could speak to, the police, legislators, you know, anybody. I was like, this is what's going on. This is why we have so many people. missing. And I was starting to write everything down. So once I put it on social media, family started reaching out to me. People that were in these homes started reaching out to me. And so I was writing everything down. You know, it happened so fast that I was writing and writing and writing because I didn't know,
5: sure.
19: You know, I didn't know what was going on. So I just kept taking the information, taking what information they gave me,
5: When did the police finally catch wind of this, and when did they start to believe you, and when did they start to realize this was something?
19: In all honesty, they haven't.
5: What, as of yet, they haven't figured it out?
19: No. I went to ad hoc meetings, what are health committee meetings. I went to legislation meetings with the legislators. I went to Access, which is the Medicaid office, and had meetings with them. I mean, I was having meetings with everybody, and I always talk about this one box I had. I still have it, one box, and I was willing to give it to anybody because it had information of these homes, people who were running these homes, people who died in these homes, anything. I was willing to give this box to anybody, and all I ever got was, okay, we're looking into it, we're doing this, and I was like, okay, people are listening, now they're going to help me. I went from that to having to literally educate the police and say, yeah. Do you realize this is what's happening?
5: Reva, let me tell you this. Let me fill in the listener. When this was all said and done, you started to pull on this string and started to pull this thread. The Associated Press now reports that as many as 7,000 Native Americans were recruited and kidnapped in one way, shape, or form, and moved into some type of fraudulent, sober living home, which is exactly what happened to your cousin. In recent years, when did this story with your cousin happen?
19: This happened in 2022.
5: They also, you started to pull the thread and write these things down. They're also saying that to the tune of up to $8 billion has been bilked from American taxpayers because of this Medicaid fraud, because they were taking these Native American families right off the street with these white vans, as you sort of noticed, and put them into quote unquote sober living, got them hooked on drugs, and always ended up worse than when they went in, all to bill Medicaid of billions of dollars. Let me ask you this question, Reva. Obviously the authorities got involved. Where does this thing stand now? Are you part of this class action lawsuit?
19: I am not part of the class action lawsuit. I am an advocate. I remain, I remain where I just advocate for our people nonstop. And I, you know, even with our tribal governments, I've reached out to them as well, you know, because I was like, this is going on. In May of 2023, we did our first march in regards to this, May 5th, and I think it was May 8th, I think is when the governor and they made their press conference of that year saying that this happened. How I know that to be true is because I sent messages to them the day of my march. So some of the language that they used in their press conference was part of the messages I had sent. I wanted to see if they had gotten our messages. So they did. But it went from, okay, this is a huge scam. We're going to do this. We're going to do that. They did shut down 200 and some odd facilities.
5: Yeah, hold that thought, Reva Stewart, founder of Stolen People, Stolen Benefits. She's going to come back. More questions with her. We have to take a quick break. Reva Stewart, who blew the whistle on what many are people calling the most horrific healthcare scam in American history. America at Night, back in a moment.
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3: Weather watch calls for clear skies overnight. Temperatures in the upper 60s with southeast winds at 5 to 10. A heat advisory through the weekend. Sunny on Saturday, a little bit of fog to start the day. High temperature around 100 and the heat index as high as 104. Southwest winds at 5 to 10 miles an hour. Saturday night, clear with temperatures in the low 70s. The heat index still dangerously high through much of the night. Sunday, sunny and hot, high of 101. The heat index around 105. South winds at 10 to 20 miles an hour. Sunny skies on Monday, triple-digit high temperatures once again. Tuesday, chance of storms and highs in the low 90s. In the 880 Weather Center, I'm meteorologist Ray Miller. For more, check KRVN.com. Right now, it's 75.
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6: Welcome to America at Night with McGraw-Millhaven.
5: The scammers of this Medicaid fraud in Arizona learned that registered providers could bill Medicaid directly for services such as therapy sessions, addiction services, and behavioral treatment. What they did was they picked up people, kidnapped them, and brought them to fraudulent sober living homes, kept them there, many times taking their phone away, basically kidnapping them. And then they'd bring, as more people came in, the more they were able to bill Medicaid. The facilities were charging up to $8,000 a day. The scammers were allegedly recruiting and in some cases kidnapping vulnerable people with promises of free abduction treatment. Talking to us about this is our guest is Reva Stewart, who is a Navajo activist who called, found out what was going on, made the phone call, saw something, said something, started writing it down, and that started to pull on the thread to ultimately find out what actually happened. Reva Stewart, let me ask you this question. You were mentioning these white vans and people were, had gone missing. Do you still see the white vans? Has this problem stopped on the reservations?
19: The white vans did stop, but they went to using four-wheel drives on the reservations. They went to using SUVs on the reservation. It's still happening to this day.
5: You're saying that there are people who are still being abducted on the reservations to stay, still going missing, and you believe are being taken to these quote-unquote sober living homes as a Medicaid scam?
19: Yes. Yes. And I've seen it, and I've reported it. I've been going nonstop reporting this because you see the act of recruitment, even on social media, or families that reach out and say, well, my family went down to Phoenix to a sober living, and they're missing now. So it's still very, very, very much. In fact, today I just posted another missing poster with someone who went missing from a sober living home. You know, and unfortunately, a lot of this has happened when they go missing from these homes is their identification is taken away from them. We've done searches with families to only find out that that person had either went to the hospital and passed away or they were found deceased in a park. So, you know, a lot of that has happened, and it's unfortunate that a lot of them have overdosed in these homes as well. So they end up, the mortuary would pick them up. They become a John Doe, Jane Doe, because their ID, everything is taken away from them from the managers of these homes.
5: To date, according to Arizona's Attorney General, Chris Mays, they've indicted 280 people in this scam, and their charges range from everything from unlicensed medical practicing to money laundering, conspiracy to commit neglect and homicide. I just want to make sure I understand this. You're telling me that you still believe this practice is going on. When you call the authorities, what do they tell you about when you say that these things are still going on? They obviously have some evidence that it had gone on. How come they're not now continuing to investigate this?
19: I would like to know that, too. I've been called an instigator. Unfortunately, I will, like I said, I get the information, and these are from family members that are missing their loved ones, ones that have died in these homes. In fact, I'll be taking another call after this from a family who is missing their sister. So it's continuous, and unfortunately, I have reported it. I've had meetings with Senator Warner, who put a big spotlight on this because she was having meetings and holding ACCESS accountable and AZDHS accountable because it's still ongoing. I have been taking reports, like I said, but what I'm not doing is sending my reports in like I used to. I was sending it in to the FBI, to AZDHS, the Attorney General, and ACCESS, the OIG there, because my reports were ending back up in these bad facilities' hands. My reports of people who had given me their information, their phone numbers, the addresses of where these homes were that they were in, escaped from, or had a family member die. So I was like, I'm putting their lives in danger by reporting this. So I stopped doing it. I continue to keep this. I do have a database that I keep everything in. So it is going to go back out. And like I said, I have been screaming bloody murder, trying to get, you know, somebody to see that, hey, this is still going on. Somebody needs to see this. Why are they targeting the American Indian Health Plan again?
5: ProPublica did a piece on this a year or so ago. Maybe I got a whiff of this. News Nation did a story on it. And again, we mentioned that the Attorney General has brought some people to account for this. They're saying that there's up to 7,000 Native Americans had been recruited and scammed into moving into these sober living homes. And they're saying some 2,000 have died, oftentimes being found in shallow graves. Is that accurate? Have you heard those stories? Yes. Too? Have you seen those stories?
19: Yes. I have reached out to the medical examiner. In fact, there's a county cemetery here that you're only, if you are a Jane or John Doe, you were identified only with a PVC pipe and a case number. We know that is true because one of my volunteers, Raquel Moody, who's been with me from the beginning, her brother was a victim of these homes, and she had been in 11 of these homes. So you get, you know, this whole combination of how many people were brought in these homes. We had, I say 7,000 because Access knows they are the ones that get this information to Bill. So they have to have the names, the addresses, the social security numbers of every member to be billed. So we were having people brought down from Alaska, Montana, the Dakotas, Minneapolis, Minnesota, just everywhere. Kansas, we've sent over, I'd say, 2,500 people home since it started.
5: Reva, there's also been some, obviously Medicaid and the state Medicaid offices have been aware of this, with the money that has been, fraudulently taken and used. I would think that would have been a big story in and of itself, that they would have cracked down and stopped some of this abuse. Have you seen any evidence of that by the state of Arizona?
19: Yes, in fact, there's Dr. Sarma who reached out to me and said that she did work with Access, and she had reported then that she had seen the money. You know, there was a spike in money going out, and they were targeting the American Indian Health Plan. When she reported that to the OIG and the people above her, her and her whole team were let go.
5: But I mean, obviously, they must have sort of put a stop to this, or at least told the authorities, and the authorities are looking into this. Right? I mean, this isn't still going. I find it hard to believe that after all of this information and all of this news, and the Attorney General announcing that they've brought charges on 200 and some odd people, and billions of dollars of fraudulent payments have paid out. I can't imagine Arizona hasn't sort of cracked down on this.
19: They haven't. Unfortunately, they have not cracked down on this. Had they did crack down on this, I wouldn't still be speaking about it. I have told them that I will continue to speak on this as long as our people are being hurt, killed, are going missing. And I've tried every different way to talk about it because it's just like, okay, who is going to listen and who's really going to believe me? Because this is obviously still happening. Why are our people under the American Indian Health Plan still being targeted? They're being targeted under the behavioral health residential facilities now, under traditional healing. That was a new fee for service when Carmen Heredia at that time was in charge of Access. When I had a meeting with her, she's like, you're going to be so happy. We're going to have traditional healing people, medicine people. I'm like, you just opened up a can of worms. You just opened up a can of worms. As, you know, being traditional, you have to, you don't get paid to do prayers. You don't do that. So I told her then, you know, I told her then, and I had given her all my boxes. By that time, I think I had 5-6 boxes. I'm up to 7 boxes, a bank of boxes of information. Information filed, how many deaths, how many people came from Montana, how many people we sent back, how many people we bought bus tickets for, how many are still missing.
5: Have you reached out to the local news in Phoenix and Arizona? Have they been interested in this story? Have you reached out to them at all?
19: Yes, they have. They did some pieces. I know Fox 10, Justin Lum, did a documentary called The Sober Truth. He has did quite a few stories. In fact, he just did one on a sober living facility. I think it's a behavioral health facility in Tuba City that they had cracked down on. They were, one guy had initially had a motel open here in the valley and was suspended, but went under a disguise with somebody up in Tuba City and opened up a facility there and did this whole scheme there. So they were just busted recently. So he's been doing stories on this. The news, they have done it, but not to the extent where they think, well, you know, there's been a crackdown. There's not really been anything happening. It's like they want to push this underneath the rug because it shouldn't be this bad, but it is.
5: Yeah. Let me ask you this question. You're in Arizona. There are reports that this scam and kidnapping situation has gone on in Arizona, Utah, New Mexico, Montana, North and South Dakota. Anecdotally, have you heard from Native American tribes in those states that this same thing has been going on in those other states?
19: Yes. Yes. In fact, Portland, Oregon's another one. I had their Indian Center reach out to me, and they had wondered, too. They started seeing their Native people disappearing. Just, you know, where did they go? And 30 days later, they saw one of their regulars come back, and they asked him where he was, and he was, like, at a sober living, and he had a card. So I asked him, I said, can you send me the phone number or the name of the card? And they sent it to me, and it was a facility that had shut down here in Arizona, that was shut down, that opened up in Oregon. So yes, and then I know that they went full force up in California and Montana. Another one was a couple of places in Denver, in Pueblo, Colorado. So yes, they've literally from the scam here, they're still here, but a lot of them started targeting the reservations.
5: Let me ask you this question. Have you heard of any instance where somebody was addicted to drugs, went to one of these places, got healthy, and came back better? Or are there any examples of this system actually working, or have you only come across all sorts of scams and or fraudulent claim issues?
19: All sorts of scams and fraudulent issues. It wasn't until a lot of them did go home, you know, that you see how they have grown from this tragedy. Like a lot of them from Montana, because that was, we had so many that were targeted there, like at their powwows or conferences, and were promised, you know, we're going to help you. We're going to get you sober. We're going to do this. They were flown down here. They got stuck down here. We were able to get quite a few home, and thanks to the Montana tribes for working with me and helping me get them home, that you do have success stories there now, that they, from what they learned here, and they went home, is
5: I understand you were able to bring them home, but I mean, are any of these homes, any of these sober living homes, legit in actually trying to keep people off drugs or get them cleaned up?
19: There's there's quite a few legitimate facilities. They're the ones that have been in business, I'd say more than 5-6 years before this fraud started, that have been actively fighting against the fraud because they're like, okay, this is what's been happening. Why is this happening? And these are the legitimate facilities.
5: There are legitimate facilities, but there are a large number of fraudulent facilities who are abusing the system, is what you're saying.
19: Exactly.
5: Yeah. Hey, Reva Stewart, I'm short on time. She's a Navajo activist, a community advocate, and she's the one who's the whistleblower on this fraud that has now been uncovered. Billions of dollars, thousands of people have gone missing in these states. Her initiative is Stolen People, Stolen Benefits. Reva, how do people get a hold of you if they want to contact you for any reason, to find out more, to interview you, to do more of an investigation? What's the best way people can get a hold of you?
19: They can reach me through our website. I am the founder of Turtle Island Women Warriors, which is our nonprofit, and it derived from Stolen People, Stolen Benefits. But we have our website. It's www.turtleislandww.com, or they can reach me on Facebook, Turtle Island Women Warriors.
5: So I have this, Turtle Island Women Warriors on Facebook. And what's the website?
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5: 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So
19: correct.
5: Turtle Island, WW stands for Women Warriors. 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Reva Stewart, I applaud you for your bravery, for your chutzpah, for your energy. Godspeed. We'll keep you in our thoughts and prayers, and keep doing what you're doing.
19: Thank you. Thank you for having me. We need to get this out there and taken care of.
5: Reva Stewart, a Navajo activist who has exposed millions of dollars of Medicaid fraud through these fraudulent sober living homes in Arizona. America at Night, back in a moment.
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10: All right, we are, we're done. Couple of quick text messages here. Probably tip of the iceberg, very strong lady. And then this one came in from, let's see here. It came in from Missouri, 816. As someone who deals with addiction and has been through many treatment centers, that Navajo story is shocking. I had no idea that was happening. That woman is doing an incredible job. It's heartbreaking the more you get into it. 7,000 Native Americans affected by the fraud. 2,000 of them are dead or missing and possible connection to this scam. The lawsuits are just started. She still feels it is going on right now. Unbelievable story. We'll keep an eye on that one. Stay right there. Lots more to get to. Our executive director.
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0: show must go on. I'm Lisa Lucera, Fox News. President Trump at the rescheduled White House Correspondents Association dinner 3 months after a man armed with a gun attempted to storm the ballroom.
1: The attempted mass murder at the Washington Hilton, that's what it could have been, was an assault on our democracy itself.
0: The president saying we will not be intimidated.
1: Tonight we come back together to answer that heinous attack with unwavering resolve. And every one of us here this evening to show that in America, we do not yield to political violence. We can't do that.
0: The event scaled back from the original dinner and moved to the Waldorf Astoria in Washington. U.S. Central Command says it fired on another merchant ship that tried to force its way through the U.S. blockade of Iranian ports at least four times, firing into the ship's engine room as the conflict in Iran is showing signs of widening, with Saudi Arabia joining in against Iranian proxies.
2: Sources tell Fox the Saudi military is currently carrying out airstrikes against Houthi targets in Yemen. Explosions have been heard near naval targets in the port of Hodeidah. This is in response to the Houthis hitting a Saudi oil tanker and targeting another in the Red Sea.
0: Fox's Jennifer Griffin in Washington. U.S. embassies in the Middle East alerting Americans their options to leave could become more limited. A group representing small business owners suing the Trump administration over newly announced tariffs.
3: The Liberty Justice Center says 10% to 12.5% tariffs imposed on 60 U.S. trading partners are capricious and arbitrary and require congressional approval. President Trump is relying on a provision of federal law that allows the president to impose tariffs and other sanctions on countries with unfair labor practices. Several of those nations are pushing back on those accusations.
0: Fox's Jared Halpern at the White House. 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
0: Details about the ransom notes publicized after the disappearance of Nancy Guthrie have reignited interest in the case.
7: Renewed attention on that first alleged ransom note comes after it was read on the popular Crime Junkie podcast. The note was sent to TMZ and a couple of TV news stations in Arizona, which is where Breonna Whitney was working at the time. Whitney said the note was addressed directly to Savannah Guthrie. Later alleged notes claim the 84-year-old Guthrie died shortly after she was taken. There was never any proof of life, and not one of these alleged ransom notes was ever authenticated.
0: Fox's Claudia Cowan. Since her disappearance in January, authorities have not made any arrests or identified any person of interest. Singer Chris Brown has pled guilty to fighting at a London nightclub in 2023, where authorities say he hit a music producer over the head with a bottle. Brown remains free on bail and will be sentenced in October. A former NFL Pro Bowler and TV analyst has been booked on a drunk driving charge.
8: Former Dallas Cowboys quarterback Tony Romo has been arrested in Milwaukee on suspicion of operating while under the influence, an OWI. The Milwaukee County Sheriff's Office says Romo was stopped Thursday at around 8 p.m. and performed poorly on field sobriety tests. He was later booked and released from jail and is now scheduled to appear in court in September. Wisconsin state law says a first offense OWI is generally a civil offense, with a citation typically carrying a fine ranging from $150 to $300. Romo is from the Milwaukee area, having grown up in nearby Burlington. He's a four-time Pro Bowler and is now the lead NFL analyst for CBS Sports. Tony Genualdo, Fox News.
0: The Democratic National Committee has selected South Carolina to hold the first presidential nominating contest in 2028. The decision most likely cements a Democratic primary calendar that moves away from Iowa and New Hampshire. I'm Lee Silicera. This is Fox News.
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1: Any weather watch calls for clear skies overnight. Temperatures in the upper 60s with southeast winds at 5 to 10. A heat advisory through the weekend. Sunny on Saturday, a little bit of fog to start the day. High temperature around 100 and the heat index as high as 104. Southwest winds at 5 to 10 miles an hour. Saturday night, clear with temperatures in the low 70s. The heat index still dangerously high through much of the night. Sunday, sunny and hot, high of 101. The heat index around 105. South winds at 10 to 20 miles an hour. Sunny skies on Monday, triple-digit high temperatures once again. Tuesday, chance of storms and highs in the low 90s. In the 880 Weather Center, I'm meteorologist Ray Miller. For more, check KRVN.com. Right now, it's 73.
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3: Going on in the world of entertainment, that's Matt Wolf, who's joining us on Fridays. And in just a moment, Ryan Hamilton. He's a comedian you may know about, you may not know about. He's an up-and-comer, though he's been doing it for 20 years. He has his second Netflix special that has dropped this week. And he opens for Jerry Seinfeld. He's good friends with Nate Bargatze, so much so that Nate Bargatze directed and produced this Netflix series. So we're going to talk to Ryan Hamilton, who is a very clean, very funny storyteller. He got hit by a bus a couple years ago, literally hit by a bus, and he turned that into this Netflix series. So we'll talk to Ryan Hamilton coming up here in just a moment. Speaking of entertainment, Paramount said today that they've agreed to halt its merger with Warner Brothers until next June, while a judge considers a lawsuit from a number of attorney generals who have sued to block the deal. Paramount and the state attorney general said that they've reached an agreement to freeze the $111 billion merger. Now, Paramount says this is good news. This will allow it to go forward. Who knows? Oracle stock is in the tank because of all this AI spending. Who knows what happens in a year from now? But as of now, Paramount agrees to delay the Warner Brothers merger for up to a year, to June of 2027. That could be interesting. Stay right there. America at Night. Back in a moment.
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3: Well, one of the best things that happens to our next guest is back in January of 2022, he got hit by a bus. He turned that into a Netflix series that just dropped. Ryan Hamilton joins us, one of the up and coming comedians of his day. Ryan Hamilton, welcome to America at Night. Thanks for joining us.
20: Thank you for having me.
3: This is your second Netflix special. The first one was in 2017. This one dropped in June. I kind of joked the best thing ever happened to you was getting hit by a bus, but right? The comedy writes itself after you get hit by a bus, I guess.
20: I believe that you have to talk about it if you're a comedian and you get hit by a bus. There's no way around it, and this is not what I planned the special to be, but it is what it became. That's how life works. Did the material write itself, or did you have to sit down and painstakingly review everything?
0: It was interesting. It did, in some ways, write itself. There were so many unique angles and aspects of crazy things that happened that it was just like, I have to tell this. And once you mention those things, people are leaning in already. So you've got the tension built, and then it's just kind of like finding the right punchlines and really nailing these humorous moments. But it was interesting because it was too dark in the beginning. Like it was funny, but hard to laugh at was kind of the sense that I would get from the audience. So over time, I scaled it back to this palatable version that I think people are enjoying.
20: Let's go back to the beginning, Ryan. You've and a overnight success. Your comedy career's taken you what, 20 years? Is that right?
0: Yeah, I mean, I've been doing it. I guess 25 years now. Can't believe it.
20: Tell me about the first time you got up on stage.
0: Wow, the first time. I mean, I did it when I was really young. I don't really count these times, but I did it about three times when I was 18 years old. I had a little radio show at a little junior college, and I'd never been to a comedy show, but some of us decided we wanted to produce stand-up shows for the radio, just as an excuse to do stand-up, really. And we found a little pizza joint. And I did it there. I have video of it. We did it about three times. And then I didn't touch it again for about 6 years, really, stand-up itself. But that was technically the first time I did it.
20: And so what, you never saw a comedy show, but you were somehow drawn to do a comedy show?
0: Well, I grew up in a town of 1,000 people in Idaho. I grew up in a little potato farming town. And we didn't have a comedy club. No, we barely had cable, you know. But I started seeing it on television, and I was just drawn to it. I really wanted to be a humor columnist also. That was what seemed accessible to me. So I called the local county paper, and they gave me a column. And I wrote that all through high school, and that was kind of like, it opened up my mind to being like, you can do things. And then but I was always thinking about stand-up, and so when I had an opportunity to figure out how to do it, we tried it.
20: Yeah. Speaking of getting hit by a bus and the material writes itself, growing up in an Idaho potato farm, I guess that also writes itself too, I guess, right?
0: Yeah, I mean, there's a lot of that in my first special, which is called Happy Face, which is also currently on Netflix as well. But I talk about, you know, moving to New York, living in New York, the perception that people have of my life, in New York City. And yeah, it's odd. It's really interesting, I guess. I mean, I always have my feet in two different worlds is kind of how I feel, but I like that.
20: Ryan Hamilton, you play clean. You're a clean comic. Was that a conscious choice, or did you just happen naturally to sort of fall into that?
0: You know, the comedians that I really revered always kind of worked in that world. You know, I opened for Jerry Seinfeld now, which is, I never thought I'd be able to say that growing up in a little town in Idaho. But, you know, guys like that, they always work that way. And it kind of comes out of that naturally for me. I don't think the audience likes it when I do it doesn't work for me the other way as well. But, you know, the voice kind of tells you. You don't really tell it. So, but I was lucky it kind of matched up that way for me from the beginning, I guess. But, yeah.
20: Yeah. The Netflix special, it's now out there, called Ryan Hamilton, This Just Hit Me. Not only is this getting rave reviews, but it was also directed by Nate Bargatze. Tell us about that connection.
0: Well, I've known Nate for a long time, and we've had a great relationship. You know, I moved to New York, and he was already here a couple of years, and I saw this guy, and I thought, this guy's fantastic. He's amazing. He's so unique and original, even at that time, just really killing and in a unique way. And we were both in that kind of same observational broad realm. So, you know, we were aware of each other, and then he's just really blown up, and he approached me and said, I want to produce this thing. Actually, Seinfeld had been wanting to produce it for a while, and he was got busy, and you know, he wants to go all in on it, and I just kept going, well, let's find out where this lives. And I was trying to sell it to Netflix by myself in the meantime. And then Nate came to me and said, I want to do this, and I want to put it on YouTube. You know, he's developing his Nateland YouTube presence. And I said, let me
20: produce it myself and see if I can sell it. If I can't sell it, I'll come to you. And then Nate called me a week later and said, we're just going to do it at Netflix. I said, but I've been talking to them for like a year. And he goes, yeah, but I just called them and we're going to do it there. And I go, okay, I guess the power of being Nate. So that was really great, you know, and he gave me a lot of freedom. He just let me do what I wanted to do. He trusted me.
1: How does it work? Do you film over a number of days? Is it a one take? How does that work?
20: Well, generally it's multiple shows. I did it two shows in one day because that's the cheapest way to do it. But yeah, it may be a surprise to people that most comedy specials that you see are at least two shows. That's pretty standard. Probably like 80-90% of what you see is all from one show, but we kind of need one safety show in case something happens to correct things and pull from. So, you know, you can do it with one show, and it's becoming more common, I guess. But the typical thing is to do at least two shows.
1: Yeah,
20: and that's what we did.
1: So tell me, what is it like to have the king of comedy, Jerry Seinfeld, come down and anoint you and tell you, hey, let's open for me? And I mean, what is that conversation like?
20: It is kind of like that. When I got that gig, people were like, whoa, okay. Now it's the only opening gig, I think, that really kind of carries that kind of gravitas with it. The other opening, you know, I opened for Nate too. I opened for Gaffigan here and there. And a lot of these guys, you know, it's great. But when you open for Seinfeld, it does feel like it carries a little weight to it. I met him at Carnegie Hall. I was opening for a common friend of ours. His name is Gad Elmaleh, who is a very famous, huge movie star, stand-up comedian in Europe and France, who also occasionally tours in English. And we became friends. And he had a big show at Carnegie Hall, and he asked me to open. And Jerry was there just to hang out and see his friend. And, you know, Gad introduced me. He said, have you ever worked here before, Jerry asked me. And we're at Carnegie Hall. I go, no. Or I go, yeah, we're at Carnegie Hall, you know. And then he gave me some advice, and he was standing in the wings when I came off stage, and he just was really gracious and kind and said, that was really great. And we stood there and watched our friend like we were old friends. He would elbow me once in a while. And it was just like, comedians seem to have that connection quickly sometimes. And because you have so much common experience and the way you approach your career is so unique. And so we just kind of connected quickly. And then I ran into him on the street 2 days later. I'd never run into him in my life. And and he goes, hey, come here. I want to talk to you. We talked about you at dinner, and I just wanted to tell you, you really reminded me a lot of why I love comedy. And that was like really gracious things he said. And then I got a call from Gad a few days later and said, the Seinfelds want to know if you want to come over and watch the Oscars. I was like, okay. So I went over to Jerry's place and hung out, and we became friends. And then like a few weeks later, I got a call from my manager going, do you want to go on the road with Jerry? And I said, okay, let's do it.
1: That is a tremendous story. What was the advice he gave you while you were standing in the wings of Carnegie Hall?
20: It was interesting advice. He said, if you've never played here before, there's something you should know. This hall is built for acoustics. And so normally when you're in a theater, you can look to your left or your right and you'll see the wings, and you might see a stage manager there, or you might see your opener there, and you can kind of have a home base, a zone where you're like, okay, that's reality back there. I just got to get back there. But at Carnegie Hall, it's built in such a way that you walk out and they close the wall behind you for acoustical reasons. So you are on a stage essentially very alone, and it's a long walk to the microphone. So it's a very unique theater feel. And it was great advice, because especially if you're a novice in a theater, it's good to know that, because it's different than any other theater. So that's the very specific Seinfeld advice he gave me that day. Just be aware that it's a long walk and you're going to be alone.
1: So basically, you're locked on the stage at Carnegie Hall and you can't run away.
20: That's right. Yes. That big hook that they pull, they can't get to you either. So it's like you're out there. It's a unique experience.
1: Ryan Hamilton, our guest. The Netflix series just dropped, his second one, produced by Jerry Seinfeld, directed by Nate Bargatze. Ryan Hamilton.
20: No, it's produced by Nate and directed by Nate. Sorry.
1: Just I apologize. Sorry, Jerry. I didn't mean to offend you.
20: Jerry wanted to, but he was too slow.
1: Gotcha. Certainly understandable. You are performing in recent dates coming up here. Des Moines. You're in Elmont, New York. You're in Omaha in later on in August. Let me ask you this question. Ryan, when you're on stage and you tell a joke in Des Moines and it kills, and you tell that same joke in Omaha and it falls flat, is that the audience? Is that you? How does that work?
20: Well, it's interesting. I mean, every audience is different, so it might fall flat one night in Omaha and kill the next night in Omaha. And so this thing that we do is a conversation between you and the audience. And the audience often tells you what to keep and what not. So, you know, if it happens like one night and you really believe in it and it still bombs, but you believe in it, you go, I'm going to keep presenting this. But if it's not something you believe in and the audience tells you a few times, then you go, okay, this has got to go, or I got to fix this. I got to turn this C joke into a B plus or an A joke somehow. How do I do that, audience? So you just revise it and take it to them again. I work in a way that I like to be able to do my act anywhere, like in a bar in the Village in New York City, or in a corporate event in the Midwest somewhere. Like I enjoy that. So I'm always kind of like working in a very broad way. So I don't run into that problem where it changes city to city that much. It's more audience to audience.
1: Ryan Hamilton, when you hear a joke from another comedian, do you laugh? Or do you just look at him and say, that's funny?
20: I'm a pretty good laugher, I think. I think I laugh. I like to give it up. Like that. I don't know.
1: Yeah. Mm-hmm. Well, some of the clips I've seen, I've watched other special now, your stage presence is so inviting and so comfortable. I guess, did you have that naturally, or does that take 20 years to build up?
20: It takes a long time. It's interesting. You know, when I first started, you don't know who you are, really. And I actually was probably more like, if you saw me in the very, very early years, like channeling more like a Mitch Hedberg, Stephen Wright, very like abstract, one-liner kind of a standing in one place kind of delivery. And over time, you realize that this is what I am, and this is how it comes out of me most authentically, and it becomes that. It takes a long time. At least for me, it did.
1: And there's no way to practice it other than to just get on stage and do it.
20: That's the thing about stand-up comedy. You can't really do it without an audience. It's just that makes it so unique. And, you know, people always ask, do you stand in front of the mirror and practice any jokes? I think every comedian gets asked that, and every comedian just kind of laughs and goes, you have no idea. It does not work like that at all.
1: Do you still get nervous before you go on stage?
20: Occasionally. It just really depends on what's happening. And my sense now is that a little nervous energy is healthy. And if you're not a little nervous, then you're probably not taking enough risk to grow.
1: Interesting.
20: Once in a while.
1: Yeah, because I know, still me, I've been doing radio for, I don't know, 25 years now. And right before the show starts, every show, I just get that little butterfly feeling like, you know, I can run out on the side. I don't have to do this. Why am I doing this to myself? Every single night, I get that.
20: Is that right?
1: That little tinge of nervousness every single show.
20: Mm-hmm. Yeah. It depends. Sometimes I just, but
1: Ryan Hamilton has been our guest. It's a Netflix series. It is only produced by Nate Bargatze. It is only directed by Nate Bargatze. Ryan Hamilton, I'll tell you this. You're way too big of a star to come on my radio show, but I appreciate it very much. The Netflix series is called Ryan Hamilton. This just hit me. I hope to see you at Carnegie Hall at some point. Ryan Hamilton, safe travels. Good luck with the Netflix series, and thanks for joining us.
20: Thank you. It was a pleasure. Really appreciate it.
1: America at Night, back in a moment.
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27: Weather watch calls for clear skies overnight. Temperatures in the upper 60s with southeast winds at 5 to 10. A heat advisory through the weekend. Sunny on Saturday, a little bit of fog to start the day. High temperature around 100 and the heat index as high as 104. Southwest winds at 5 to 10 miles an hour. Saturday night, clear with temperatures in the low 70s. The heat index still dangerously high through much of the night. Sunday, sunny and hot, high of 101. The heat index around 105. South winds at 10 to 20 miles an hour. Sunny skies on Monday, triple-digit high temperatures once again. Tuesday, chance of storms and highs in the low 90s. In the 880 Weather Center, I'm meteorologist Ray Miller. For more, check KRVN.com. Right now, it's 73.
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2: Good morning, good evening, whatever time zone you're in. You know, I was thinking about this. This is crazy. You know I live around New York, right? And it's been an interesting summer here in and around the city. We've had the Knicks winning everything. We've had people scaling the Empire State Building, Taylor Swift getting married. We had wildfire smokes, torrential rain, McGraw, tornadoes. We have our own odyssey going on here.

0: You don't need tickets to the movie, my good man. Just come to New York for a couple of days.
1: Can we talk about the guy who scaled the Empire State Building and walked and climbed all the way up the antenna? That guy, man, tip of the cap to that guy and his wife.
0: I mean, listen, you want to show your love or your soon-to-be wife, because apparently, as we all remember from a couple of weeks ago, you know, you want to talk about overachieving in the proposal department? Really, dude? Honestly, but have you noticed you haven't heard boo from anything? And this was a few weeks ago, but all of a sudden, it's like, where are they now? Not a peep.
1: Yeah. Well, all I know is I watching the film, I got agita and vertigo just watching him climb up the thing.
0: No, it was awful. I couldn't watch it. I'm like, you know, you want to do this in IMAX? No, I'd rather spend $1,000 for an IMAX ticket.
1: All right,
0: to go see the Odyssey.
1: Are you're telling me that there's somebody in New York who spent $1,000 for an IMAX ticket to go see the Odyssey?
0: Let's preface this by saying this, okay? We're going into the second week of the Odyssey, and the numbers, it's just going to be another big weekend. It's already made about $350 million worldwide. It's already made back its budget of $250 million and then some. And then to see it in the true IMAX format that you and I were talking about last week, and that 70-millimeter format, what your listeners got to understand is, guys, there's only a handful of theaters that are showing this around the country. It's like 25. And there's only one here in New York City, right? So on the secondary market, yes, the secondary market, they're actually reselling some of these tickets for up to $1,000. And people are buying them because it's booked at least until September.
1: Yeah, I saw it this past weekend. And with all due respect, I liked it. I liked the plots part, but some of the fighting, I was just like, all right, already, I get it. Get on with the story. There just seemed to be a lot of, and I don't mind gratuitous violence for gratuitous violence sake, but I mean, just 2.5 hours. It was like, come on, the story was great. I wish they would have had more story and less sort of, you know, Cyclops episodes for 15 minutes.
0: Well, that's the tricky thing, though. I mean, when you're talking about an epic like the Odyssey, and it is an epic, you know, it's got all the cool things like the Cyclops and the Trojan horse and the Battle of Troy and sirens and everything. You know, it's a lot to pack into 3 hours, when if you really put every single minutia in there, it would have been 6 hours. But again, like we talked about, that's a creative choice. You know, whether it's, you know, Matt Damon talking like your next door neighbor and not Odysseus, you know, or, you know, watching that Cyclops, you know, without getting too spoilery, go to work on, you know, Matt Damon's team. It is interesting, though, and my main takeaway from this entire thing, McGraw, is that never, never follow Matt Damon onto a beach. It leads to no good.
1: Well, you know, you've got, you have the most beautiful woman in the world, Charlize Theron, begging you to stay on a desert island with her. I would have probably stayed on the desert island.
0: I'll tell you, that's my ticket right there. I'm like, why am I going back to Penelope? What's the point? I've been away for 10 years already. Do I really got to log all the way back to Ithaca and do all this now? And shoot the arrow? But, you know, again, it's still, I thought, a great story. And, you know, this is where I'm going to disagree with you a little bit. I thought the violence and everything was just enough. Mm-hmm. I felt that there were some parts where, you know, it got a little too talky. But then again, that's the Odyssey. That's Homer. That's the 3,000-year-old story. And again, creative choices on Chris Nolan's part. Mm-hmm. And it's still paying off.
1: It is the buzz of the summer. No question about it. What happened to Bon Jovi?
0: Okay, so interestingly enough, you know, Bon Jovi, he's been doing a residence here in the city at Madison Square Garden, and last night we had show number 8. I wasn't there, but I got a text from my friend who was there, and he's like, dude, Bon Jovi just left. I go, what do you mean he just left? He's like, he played a song, and then about 90 minutes in, he said that basically, I can't do this. You know, I have I'm battling a sinus infection. He said that, after living on a prayer, I'm going to have to cool it for a night. He said, don't throw away your ticket stubs. We're going to have to figure out how to reschedule this. And that was that. He went off stage and, you know, the audience obviously disappointed, but the majority of people, my buddy told me, and, you know, you can look up these videos on YouTube, they were applauding him as he left the stage. There were no boos or anything like that, because it's one of those things where the Bon Jovi fan base, you know, and especially when you leave him a message saying, look, we're not going to take you for all your money here. We realize that we're the only act. This should have been a three-hour show at an hour and a half, but I got a sinus infection, and I'm coming back from vocal cord surgery. Let's not forget that. You know, there's something to be said about that, I think, in this age of stupid high concert ticket prices. He's not going to leave his fans dangling.
1: Yeah, and if anyone's ever had a sinus infection, that is no joke. The fact that he did 90 minutes, he should be applauded for.
0: Oh, no, and you know what? I want to talk about for a second here, the vocal cord surgery. You know, I had a similar surgery performed on me like about 10 years ago. They found something on my vocal cord. I had to go in and I had to get this polyp removed. I mean, it was the fright of my life for many things, you know, because they didn't know if the polyp was cancerous or not, and it turned out to be benign. But, you know, much to my wife's joy, I couldn't speak for a week. Even more, up to 2 weeks. And then I had to go in for complete retraining on my voice and how to, you know, speak properly and talk to fine people like you properly over the radio and everything. So there is a lot of comeback from that. And you think, geez, you know, this is the thing that affords my career. You know, can you imagine how John Bon Jovi must have been feeling for those years coming back and then having to go out on tour? You know, touring, my friend, as you know, is not for, you know, it's more of a young man's game. You know, it's a gruel. Even when you do a show a week, you need a break depending on what age you are and what physical shape you're in. And Bon Jovi, I'll give him all the credit in the world to be doing this right now, but you need a break.
1: Yeah.
0: That's it.
1: Speaking of concerts, you know, I grew up in Long Island, and one of the staples of the summer was that was the Jones Beach concert venue where the Beach Boys. The Beach Boys, I had no idea, were still touring at Jones Beach?
0: Yeah, they're still out on tour. They have a big summer tour going, but they've put that on pause, talking about taking a rest, okay? You know, because, look, we're not going to sugarcoat it. These guys aren't getting any younger. You know, Brian Wilson is gone. Mike Love is still doing his thing with the rest of them. And it makes for a pretty good night of entertainment, especially at a place like Jones Beach. But they decided, they said, look, you know, we're going to take a break for the entire month of August, come back in September and figure this out. This doesn't only affect Jones Beach. It also affects other dates in and around the country. And, you know, it's been an interesting summer as far as concerts go. You know, I saw Bob Dylan at Bridgeport over the weekend. That was interesting. I saw Paul Simon at Forest Hills. So, you know, never discount our vintage set out there. But once in a while, you need a break from it, too.
1: How was Bob Dylan?
0: Bob was interesting. He came out as Bob Wood, very mysterious, in a white hoodie and jacket, looking more like a Marvel villain than one of the greatest singer-songwriters of the 20th century. And he was good, depending on what side of Dylan, you know, fandom you lean on. If you were looking for him to sing the hits, that wasn't happening. It was a lot of R&B covers, Muddy Waters stuff. He sounded, I thought, good for 85, but then, as Bob Dylan does, as Bob Dylan will always do, when the show was over, he just kind of got up, waved a little bit to the audience, and then walked out. No thank you, no nothing, just in and out.
1: It walks,
0: Bob doing Bob things.
1: Walks, the man walks to his own beat. There's no question about that.
0: That's it.
1: All right, Matt Wolf, while we got you, a couple more things here. What's the controversy with the Emmys?
0: So, we didn't talk about this last week. The Television Academy has made some changes to the 2026 Emmys. So, if you wanted to see maybe David Harbour go head-to-head with Jason Bateman for an award, or Dakota Fanning up against Laurie Metcalf, it's not going to be in this ceremony, believe me. They are moving some of these categories to the Creative Arts Emmys, okay, which is held a week before. And that's for the Best Supporting Actor and Actress in a Limited Series or Movie category. Other categories, there's five of them total that they're acing out of the main telecast, including Writing for a Variety Series, Directing for a Limited Series or Movie, and Writing for a Limited Series or Movie and Variety Special, okay? The Emmys happen on September 14th, and the main unions like the WGA and SAG-AFTRA, they're not too happy about about this. And honestly, it's a lot of star power, you know, getting shelved in an age where you're looking, I think, for more star power to help draw people here. You know, I understand the TV Academy has to make some cuts, maybe make this thing a little bit more robust and lean and mean, especially last year when you had only 7.4 million viewers. But it's got people rankled, dude.
1: Interesting. All right. Now, let's talk about the most important thing of all. Did you finish Little House on the Prairie?
0: I haven't, man. I just haven't had time. I've been too busy seeing Bob Dylan and Paul Simon.
1: Okay, so I've watched it now twice with my 6-year-old. She can't get enough of it. She loves it. And we were watching it again the other day, and it was the scene where, I think it's in episode 2, where the two girls are walking through the corn or the wheat, and they come across... Uh-huh. I don't know if they call them gypsies or these sort of strangers in, you know, on the side of the river, and they're
0: those creepy transient people. Yeah.
1: Well, one of those creepy transient people was Alison Arngrim, who played Nellie Olson in the original Little House on the Prairie.
0: No way. Because I was wondering, when are they going to bring in the Olsons? When is Nellie going to pop up? You know, we've got Mr. Edwards, but where are the Olsons?
1: Yes.
0: Are the Olsons even going to be a part of this? So at least we got Nellie in some form. No way.
1: Yes.
0: Oh, my goodness.
1: So go back and look at it. She was in the original series, I think you can make an argument she's as great of an actor as Robert De Niro. Because no one... Every time she was on stage or screen, she brought such negative energy, right? Everyone despised her. She was so hated, and she was so mean, and she just created all this. And now she's this like creepy person in the Little House on the Prairie reboot. And again, she's on stage, and I'm like, oh, this woman's so creepy. I'm like, wait a minute, that's Nellie Olson.
0: There's that little smirk, and now she's a drifter on the plane.
1: And apparently she's the nicest woman in the world, but she can turn on a dime and play a mean person in an instant. I mean, that's not easy. That's being a real actress.
0: You know what, McGraw? You should be an entertainment reporter. I didn't know about this. This is amazing.
1: I just think that the Little House is so, it's so endearing, and it's so sweet, and they gave Mr. Edwards the backstory and the way they deal with the Native Americans and the settlers, I love it.
0: It's more based, and it's more tuned into the original books. And some critics will even say, well, it's not faithful enough. This version even is not faithful enough to the original books. And you get into the minutia of it all and everything. And, you know, that speaks a little bit to what's going on with the Odyssey. People are still coming out saying, it's not accurate, it's not historical enough, and this and that and everything. You know, sometimes you just have to take things at face value. This is entertainment. You go in a darkened theater for 3 hours. I want to see a Cyclops. I want to see Matt Damon in Ancient Greece. Why not? And if I turn Little House on the Prairie, of course I would want to see Nellie Olson. But I'm also liking the backstory on this, too, with the Osage Indians and everything else. And there's some good acting going on. And I'll close it off by saying this. The other night, my wife came downstairs, and she's like, what are you watching? She's like, Little House on the Prairie. And she's like, who's that? And I'm like, that's Charles Ingalls. She goes, that's not the Charles Ingalls I remember. Ooh, I'm going to watch this. Little eye candy there. Okay.
1: God love you. I got in trouble on the air because I gave away the ending to The Odyssey. And I said, it's 5,000 years old. At some point, the statute of limitations has run out.
0: There's going to be spoilers. Let's just put it that way.
1: Holy mackerel. Matt Wolf, you're one of the good ones. Entertainment guru. He's with us every Friday night. Go enjoy your weekend. Thanks for staying up late with us, and we'll talk to you next week. Thanks, man.
0: We'll talk to you, brother.
1: America at Night, back in a moment.
2: America at Night with McGraw-Milhaven, where the nation comes to talk.
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1: All right. It is America at Night with McGraw-Milhaven, and it is a late-night conversation. Just a comment about Ryan Hamilton, who I thought was hilarious. And if you get a chance to look at that Netflix special, do it, because he's very, his stage presence is so very funny. and just a natural comedian. In the he is in the vein of a Jerry Seinfeld and a Nate Bargatze, or Bargatze, where they're just sort of storytellers and observational humor and all that type of stuff. So, I mean, he really is very, very funny and could not have been a nicer conversation and very complimentary. You know, the other thing, too, my philosophy on interviewing comedians is anybody can do it any way they want. So I'm not critical of anybody. But what I've never liked is you see a comedian go on, I don't know, Leno, Letterman, wherever, and they're just said, so you flew in on an airplane, didn't you? Yeah, you know, I was flying in an airplane. You know the funny thing about airplanes? And the guy goes and does his bits about airplanes. And then you say, well, what about, did your luggage make it? You know, funny you mentioned the luggage. You know, the carousel's got a, you know, and then the guy goes off and does the whole bit on the carousel. So I told Ryan Hamilton, I tell every comedian who we've ever interviewed, look, I don't mean to offend you, but please don't feel like you have to do your act. Just sit and have a conversation, because I think comedians are most interesting when they're just sitting and having a conversation. I also love comedians when they tell stories about when they bomb. I think that's the funniest thing in the world. It's counterintuitive, right? When you talk to a comedian, I had a friend of mine who was a comedian, a stand-up comic, and for, I don't know, months and years, every time he would tell me a story when he was on the road and something terrible happened. He bombed. It was a bad gig. The microphone didn't work. No one showed up at the crowd. It was a terrible gig. Jokes landed flat. And every time he told me these stories, they were really funny. One time I said to him, I'm like, you know, did you ever have any, like, gigs where you're on the road and it was actually funny? He goes, yeah. He says, but those stories aren't funny. And I was like, that's interesting. You go up there, you tell your jokes, everybody liked it, you sit down. There's no story in that. That's not funny. But you go up and somebody's throwing tomatoes at you. Now that's a funny story. So by not being funny is a much funnier story than actually being funny, which is counterintuitive. So when I interview comedians, which I love to do, and we hope to do more throughout the weeks, months, and years, and for as long as I'm lucky enough to host the show, I like to interview comedians and just have a conversation with them. How'd you get started? Tell me when you bombed. How do you write material? You know, tell me about meeting Jerry Seinfeld, right? What an unbelievable story. Sitting in the wings of Carnegie Hall, Jerry turns to him and says, have you ever worked Carnegie Hall? No, Jerry, it's Carnegie Hall. That's funny. That's comedy. All right, stay right there. Open phones, next hour, voicemails, text messages. Who knows what's going to happen? Our engineer tonight is Alex Hinton. Our executive director is Alex Hinton. Our man behind the stick is Richard Good. I'm McGraw Milhaven, and this is America at Night on Westwood One.
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22: 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Born in Louisiana, Edgar made a career in commodity trading and grain merchandising. But friends say what made Edgar special was how he used these experiences to directly serve producers. Edgar believed agriculture worked best when people had strong relationships and a sense of shared purpose. He invested in young people and underserved communities throughout Kansas and Nebraska, including his work in founding the Kansas Black Farmers Association. Rancher and friend Kevin Cooksley said Edgar's investment in youth, dedication to producers, and commitment to building stronger communities was what set him apart.
0: I think it's extremely fitting that he be recognized for service to agriculture, because that's exactly what he represented, what he did. There's just been nobody quite like him in my lifetime anyway.
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3: No, just

0: They're not ready yet. They got some evil intentions. We cannot let them have a nuclear weapon.
1: And finally, one sign of preparations here for potential trouble ahead. A number of mayors of Israeli cities have reopened bomb shelters, bunkers around parts of the city. They usually do this in times of heightened alert.
2: Today marks the 13th straight day of attacks on Tehran after the ceasefire crumbled. Canada, India, Mexico, and the UK among the dozens of nations facing new U.S. tariffs.
3: This is all about forced labor in other countries. Now, the senior administration officials are telling us that this is not a replacement for the Section 122 tariffs that expired at 12:01 Eastern Time this morning. But the fact is that these new tariffs started the same moment that those emergency tariffs ended by law this morning. Now, this is low-hanging fruit for the Trump administration because multiple administrations have long tracked the use of forced labor in countries across the globe. It's well documented. Now, based on the Section 301 report, the Trump administration put in place tariffs ranging from 10% to 12.5% on 60 countries. Some market experts worry that the tariffs themselves will put pressure on inflation.
2: Fox's Edward Lawrence reporting. 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
2: Former President Joe Biden withdraws a lawsuit against the Justice Department over the release of biographer interview recordings. Fox's Kristen Goodwin has more.
7: Former President Biden dropping his lawsuit that aimed to block the DOJ from releasing transcripts and audio recordings from conversations he had with a ghostwriter over 10 years ago. The interviews were for his 2017 memoir. The DOJ obtaining the recordings as part of an investigation into his handling of classified documents during his time as a senator and the vice presidency. Republicans in Congress demanded the material after no criminal charges came from the probe. The former president had argued the release to Congress and the Conservative Heritage Foundation were a violation of privacy. The decision to drop the suit comes after an appeals court rejected his bid to block the material's release, finding there was substantial public interest. Kristen Goodwin, Fox News.
2: Federal authorities are taking steps to deport an alleged member of the gang Trende Aragua, released from custody after being arrested for allegedly selling guns in the sanctuary city of Chicago.
8: This is a guy who a judge said wasn't safe to have out on the streets and needed to be held in detention during his trial. But when Jose Vasquez Hernandez was released this past month, the state didn't give the feds any kind of a heads up because of Illinois sanctuary policies. The 31-year-old Venezuelan who was in the country illegally was caught selling high-powered weapons to an undercover ATF agent on the city's west side last year during a joint federal operation with Chicago police. But thanks to a plea deal, he was sentenced to just 18 months. And since Illinois has an automatic 50% sentence reduction for good behavior, he walked free last month without spending a day in prison after receiving credit for time served while he was awaiting his trial.
2: That's Fox's Garrett Tenney reporting from Chicago. President Trump says the U.S. will open a formal investigation into the EU's trade practices. I'm Deborah Valentine. This is Fox News.
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11: Any weather watch calls for clear skies overnight. Temperatures in the upper 60s with southeast winds at 5 to 10. A heat advisory through the weekend. Sunny on Saturday. A little bit of fog to start the day. High temperature around 100.

0: 100 and the heat index as high as 104. Southwest winds at 5 to 10 miles an hour. Saturday night clear with temperatures in the low 70s. The heat index still dangerously high through much of the night. Sunday sunny and hot, high of 101. The heat index around 105. South winds at 10 to 20 miles an hour. Sunny skies on Monday, triple digit high temperatures once again. Tuesday, chance of storms and highs in the low 90s. In the 880 Weather Center, I'm meteorologist Ray Miller. For more, check KRVN.com. Right now, it's 72.
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0: Hour number three here on the show. Phone numbers are as follows. 1-844-2-McGraw. 1-844-262-4729. The phones are officially open, so we can start taking some live phone calls. Text messages are alive and well. We'll get to them, as well as we will get to voicemails. And I read an interesting stat the other day. They're coming up with the Hall of Fame, right? The Hall of Fame's coming up. They're going to induct the Hall of Fame's Joe Buck in the broadcast wing and a couple other Hall of Famers. And I heard a I heard an interesting stat the other day. And I thought it was really interesting when it came to baseball. He was inducted into the Baseball Hall of Fame. Ken Griffey Jr. was. He was the number one pick in all of baseball. And oh, I'm pulling it up here. Sorry about that. Let me get my bearings here. So in Ken Griffey Jr. was a baseball player's baseball player, right? He was drafted number one overall out of high school and went on to have a stellar career, played for the Seattle Mariners, played for the Cincinnati Reds where his dad played, played a couple of years with his dad, won every award there was to win. I don't think he ever won the World Series, but, you know, one of the greats. Very first pick in the Major League Baseball draft. And he was elected into the Hall of Fame in 2016. That same year, somebody else was inducted into the Hall of Fame. And they were the last pick in the Major League Baseball draft. Right? So you had Ken Griffey Jr. the same year. These two players both went in 2016. One player, Ken Griffey Jr., was the first pick overall, and he was, you know, considered the greatest player of his generation and enters into the Hall of Fame. And the last player picked in the draft, the player who, like, right, the last player of the picks, not as good as the first player. In fact, he was drafted as a courtesy to the team's manager. The team's manager said, he's my godson. Could you do me a favor and just draft him? And the Dodgers said, sure, we'll draft this catcher. Nobody really wants anyway. His name was Mike Piazza, and he went on to become a Hall of Fame catcher and was inducted in the same year as Ken Griffey Jr. I found that I didn't know that. I thought that was really cool. That just shows you, you know, you, in baseball, as unlike any other sport, yes, there are people who don't get drafted and make it in the Pro Football Hall of Fame, and Kurt Warner being one of those great stories, right? Kurt Warner wasn't drafted, was cut by all sorts of teams, went to the Arena League, and only got his chance after the quarterback, you know, hurt his knee, and Kurt Warner steps in and wins the Super Bowl that year. What was that, 1999? Right? It ends up in the Pro Football Hall of Fame. So stories like that happen. But in baseball, to be the last person picked and to go into the Hall of Fame the same year as the guy who was over, I don't know, I just find that to be a wonderful story. Anyway, talk a little baseball tonight. Phone numbers are as follows. 1-844-2-McGraw. 1-844-262-4729. Okay, look. Earlier in the week, somebody wanted me to tell you the story about when I was my one day on the job at Target. And since then, we've gotten a couple of people on the text line and the voicemails wanting me to do this, which is just sort of throw this out there. The weirdest job you've ever had, the strangest job you've ever had. There are a lot of crazy jobs out there. I knew a guy who was hired once. He was in high school. It was a summer job in high school. And his job, believe it or not, back in the day, was to drive around New York City in a van that was wrapped in the name of this company. I think it was like a food vendor or something. And his job was to drive the streets of Manhattan and make sure enough people saw the signs on the truck. That was his job. That was his summer job. And he was working in the middle of the night. And I said, Kevin, what are you doing? He's like, I got a job. Well, what are you doing? I drive around the city. Why? Well, I'm supposed to get this guy's logo in as many places as possible. So there was a club they're showing. There was something at the Garden. There was a big crowd somewhere else. His job was to go and get into the traffic so that people were stuck looking at the billboard on the side of this guy's truck. It was like a big giant milk truck or a big giant, you know, like FedEx truck. It's like, that's some job. Guy made good money doing it. So if you've got one of those, you got one of those stories, I'd love to hear it as we sort of wrap up the week and settle down and just have some good down-home late-night radio conversation. 1-844-2-McGraw, 1-844-262-4729. Tony, you'll be first up. Tony, welcome to America at Night.
1: How you doing? Can you hear me well?
0: I can hear you loud and clear, my friend.
1: So I give you this option. You asked me three questions like you did once on Canada, things that you either want to know about or that bother you or whatever. Or you let me pontificate on what you just talked about, pedestrians and pedestrian, let's say, etiquette in any city across North America. What do you want to do?
0: All right, I have to ask you three questions about Canada. Is that right?
1: Yeah. Best your knowledge.
0: Oh, you're going to ask me three questions about Canada.
1: No. You're going to ask me.
0: I'm going to ask you. I'm going to ask you three questions. All right, I'll ask you three questions about Canada.
1: All right. Go ahead.
0: All right, I got to think here for a second. What's the correct pronunciation of the town that houses the hockey team of the Flames? What is it? You're breaking up. One more time.
1: Calgary.
0: Okay. Because I've heard it as Calgary.
1: I'm certainly saying it. I guess they call it Calgary, but we got what out east just call it Calgary.
0: Okay, so Calgary is acceptable and Calgary is also acceptable.
1: According to the west, and to the east is Calgary.
0: Okay. Is Lake Louise in Banff the most beautiful place in Canada?
1: A good story on that. My daughter went there and she made pictures. It's an opal-colored lake. It's the beauty of that natural state. It's a habitat that I've never seen before. The mountains and the state. I think God put his fingerprint on that lake, and it's just beyond. I guess description, and if anybody that's listening to me wants to see one of the most beautiful lakes on the entire planet, that's it right there. You picked a great one.
0: Yeah, I was there, and it really is stunning. I mean, it really is. I've seen some beautiful scenery, and Banff and Lake Louise could be there with some of the greatest in the world. Lastly,
1: Not bad for Canada.
0: Yeah. Lastly, what did they do with Olympic Stadium in Montreal, the home of the Montreal Expos?
1: That's a question. In the last years of the Expos, the stadium started falling apart. 120-ton beam just dropped at the end of the season. The games were already over, sending, you know, a lot of panic into the government and also to the obvious Expos brass, because had that fallen any time during the season, it would have been catastrophic. So,
0: Currently,
1: building cost $1 billion and dollars change took approximately 50 years to pay. So this year, the O-ring around has to be rebuilt. So the original cost was $130 million, being $1 billion plus. The O-ring alone, the circular ring around the stadium, which is collapsing now, is going to cost at least $800 million to $1 billion, and they're already over.
0: So the stadium is still there. Are they using it for anything? Tony, we got a really bad connection. I don't know what's going on. I apologize.
1: Can you hear me now?
0: Yeah, it's sort of intermittent. It's not very good.
1: Anyway, the stadium's terrible. It's not used for much.
0: Okay, good. All right, Tony, have yourself a good day. Thanks for checking in. You betcha. 1-844-2-McGraw, 1-844-262-4729. 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What are you doing tonight on a Friday night? Why you listen? Got questions, comments? You want to comment on the show? We'd love to have you. 1-844-2-McGraw, 1-844-262-4729. America at Night. Back in a moment.
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0: All right, 1-844-2-McGraw, 1-844-262-4729. Gil in San Antonio, Texas. Gil, welcome to America at Night.
19: Yes, McGraw. Let me explain my current situation. Today I had a transurethral resection done, and for the pain, they gave me oxycodone. So I'm very happy.
0: All right. You got to be careful with that stuff.
19: Yeah, okay. Well, anyhow, the doctor thinks it was a success. And one comment about that, when I woke up from the anesthesia and saw about nine beautiful young lady nurses, I said, oh, my God, I've died and gone to heaven. So never miss a chance for a good punchline. But
0: yes, Gil.
19: But back when I was 17 in 1965, I worked as a do-it-everything guy in the construction of new homes in a small subdivision. And I got the job of riding around in the back of an open Ford Bronco. And I think that was the first year that they made the Ford Bronco. And I was dressed up in an astronaut suit, and because the name of the home was the astronaut.
0: Okay.
19: So does that qualify?
0: That certainly qualifies. Absolutely. Yeah, anything like that qualifies. Gil, thanks for the phone call. You need to be careful with that OxyContin. I got to tell you a story. A couple years ago, before the whole OxyContin and Purdue Pharma stuff was hit the front page. You know, we were covering it in the news with my radio show at the time, and how it was basically legalized heroin, and they were pushing this stuff, and you know, these pain kills and everything else. I went into the hospital for an emergency gallbladder surgery. Believe it or not, we're going back. Shoot, I don't know. It's got to be 2000 and. I don't know, maybe it was 2011, maybe 2012, 2013, right in there. Anyway, so I go in for an emergency gallbladder surgery, and they take out my gallbladder. And so I'm recuperating in the hospital, and they give me one of those, you know, morphine things, you know, those OxyContin things. So I don't use it, and the nurse comes in and says, you know, you need to, you have to start using this. I was like, why? She's like, well, you know, he's in pain. And I'm like, I don't want to use it. I don't want to get addicted to it. And she said something like, you can't get addicted to it in the hospital. And I thought to myself, that's the dumbest thing I've ever heard in my entire life. What do you mean you can't get addicted to something in the hospital? That doesn't make any sense. So the day goes by. Next day they come in and they get kind of angry with me. They're like, how come you're not using your pain medication machine? I was like, I don't want it. And they said, yeah, but you can't get addicted while you're in the hospital. I was like, stop saying that to me. So the third day they come in and they were almost angry with me. And they said, if you're not going to use it, we're going to take this machine away and give it to somebody who wants it. I was like, take the machine away from me. Be my guest. I don't want this thing. It's poison. I don't want it. So they take it away. So I don't know, whatever day four, I'm now allowed to get, I'm supposed to now go home. And the doctor comes in And the doctor gives me a couple of prescriptions to take to go to the pharmacy. So they wheel me out. A friend of mine's father, very sweet man, we go and he drives me home. And I said, we got to stop off at the pharmacy. I have to pick up some of this medication the doctor ordered for me. So it's a doctor's, you know, it's a doctor's scratch on, you know, who can read a doctor's, you know, handwriting. So I don't know what it is. So I hand it over to the pharmacist. 10 minutes later, they call me up. They give me the medicine. They said, do you have any questions? I was like, well, what, tell me what this is. And the pharmacist says, well, okay, well, this is Oxycontin. You want to take, I was like, I don't want this medicine. Why are they keep on trying to shove this thing down my throat? So I gave it back. I didn't want it. And, you know, I was just lucky. But all they were doing is pushing that stuff on people. So when you're in the hospital, look, I understand pain is a serious deal. I'm not telling you, obviously check and consult with your doctor. But you got to be careful with that stuff because I've had friends who, you know, went in for back surgery and ankle surgery and, you know, gallbladder surgery. And they've come out addicted to that stuff. And it's pretty dangerous stuff. So you got to be really, really careful with that stuff. And I mean, they just love to push that stuff on you. And if you don't need it, don't take it because that's a dangerous game to play. All right, 1-844-2-McGraw, 1-844-262-4729. Gil, I need every listener I can get, so hang tight. Be careful with that stuff. 1-844-2-McGraw, 1-844-262-4729. We got some first-time phone callers. We'll take some more first-time phone callers. We'll bump them up to the list. Don't screen. Never have. Never will. We also got some text messages to get to. And we got some voicemails to get to. Stay right there. Friday Night Radio at its best. America at Night, back in a moment.
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11: Daily Weather Watch calls for a heat advisory that begins Saturday afternoon. Areas of fog will be around for the overnight hours, otherwise mostly clear as temperatures bottom out around 67. We'll still see patchy fog as we look ahead towards Saturday morning, then mostly sunny skies and hot, a high near 100, but heat index values near 104. Mostly clear skies as we look ahead towards Saturday night as temperatures hang on to 71. We'll top out near 101 as we head towards Sunday, with lots of sunshine and winds will pick up too. Lighter winds into Sunday night, mostly clear with a low around 72. Staying hot into Monday as temperatures soar to 102 with mostly sunny skies. Scattered showers and storms coming in Monday night, partly cloudy, a low of 71. From the 880 Weather Center, I'm meteorologist Regina Cole. For more, check KRVN.com. Right now, it's 72 degrees.
9: Weather. The Great Plains depends on 880 KRVN Lexington.
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14: All right, from the text line, here's Crispy from Washington State. If you don't screen callers, how do you know if they're first-time callers? Crispy in Washington. Well, that's a good question. We have to pick up the phone and say hello. We ask them if they're a first-time caller. We ask them their name. Alex sometimes asks them what they want to talk about. I don't know why he does that. I don't tell him to, but he feels it's been ingrained in him from the first day he walked into a radio station, so he does it. But I don't really care, and sometimes he puts it on the screen. I don't look at it 99% of the time. I don't care, so I usually take them as they come. So that answers that question. From the 779 area code, what does Tony think about Canada's free healthcare system? Canada does not have a free healthcare system. They pay for it in one way, shape, or form. But I'll ask him next time he's here. Here's a text message that's heartbreaking. This is from Arkansas, Jonesboro, Arkansas. My son died in Iraq. Today, it breaks my heart that the Trump administration refuses to acknowledge all 18 service members who have died in the service of their country. They're now saying only 14 have died, not counting the four since the Memorandum of Understanding. My heart breaks for their families. This country is not recognizing their service to their country. That's an interesting story. It's starting to break late in the day today. The death toll of the soldiers who have died in this conflict with Iran was at 18, and apparently the Pentagon has now reported that number to be 14. There are some people say that since they died after the Memorandum of Understanding, they're not counting them as deaths. The Pentagon is saying it was a technical glitch. However, it's been up there for a good day or two. As a matter of fact, reading the story, too, the number of wounded have dropped from 482 to 420 on Thursday. So it's been up there, even though it was a glitch. They haven't corrected that glitch. So that person, obviously, your heart breaks for that texter in Jonesboro, Arkansas. So I thank you for listening and keep you in my prayers. Let's go to the phones. David in San Francisco. David, you're on America at Night. David, thanks for calling.
15: Yeah, thanks, McGraw. Yeah, I'm glad you raised that issue about the oxycodone. I've had knee surgery in the past, and they've given me various kinds of opiates, not oxycodone, but I find that I get nightmares with them, so it's I'd stop taking them after 3 or 4 days and just kind of ride through the pain. But it was an ugly business. And
14: oh my Sackler goodness, it's terrible. Yeah,
15: sure. The yeah. Sackler family, they were actively. The reason why they got fined so heavily was because they were actively paying doctors to get people hooked. They were handing out that stuff like candy, and the way you described that. Made it, you just reiterated the whole thing. And yeah. If I remember right, Donald Trump gave them a pardon. They were supposed to pay billions of dollars in settlements. And by giving them a pardon, he let them keep the money.
14: I don't know about that. I'll have to check on that. Did you see the, I think it was on Hulu, the drama with Michael Keaton called Dope Sick? Michael Keaton plays this rural doctor, I think in West Virginia. It's a fictionalized version of the story, but it's a small town doctor, and he gets caught up in the whole thing. It is heartbreaking, but it's the story that's told over and over and over again of these people who were fine, upstanding human beings, went to the doctor for back pain or got an injury in their foot or something, and all of a sudden they just started, flooding them with these drugs, and they didn't even know what they were getting, and ultimately, ended up with all sorts of drug problems and everything else because, they had no idea what they were taking, and the doctors were just flooding them with these drugs. I mean, it's utterly heartbreaking, which has ultimately led to the fentanyl problem now, right? We started to crack down on that, but you already had a country already addicted to it, and so the Chinese cartels, the Mexican cartels, now they're making all this fentanyl and flooding into the country. taking the place of the OxyContin and the oxycodone that was sort of pushed on during the early 2000s. It's heartbreaking.
15: Right, yeah, and as a matter of fact, I was just looking it up online in the Wikipedia. It mentions that that company is also manufacturing the fentanyl, the oxycodone and fentanyl. So they're a suspicious kind of family, if you ask me. Hey, well, the real reason I called, you know, today they were preparing in the Senate to vote whether or not to allow the standing attorney general to be elevated to the actual attorney general. This is Todd Blanche. And this is the guy that gave the cushy prison to Ghislaine Maxwell, you know, of the Epstein fame.
14: Yeah, yeah.
15: He's the one that's not giving us our tariff money back. He's the one that's, I mean, there are just so many layers of corruption with this guy. And I've been urging, I've been calling the Republican the red states, and those senators are just cowards. You know, here's a guy that is just an outright criminal, and he's. Can you imagine what kind of frauds, you know, could happen with a guy like that as attorney general?
14: All right, let me ask you this question. If Joe Biden nominated Abby Lowell for attorney general, Hunter Biden's attorney, would you have a problem with that?
15: I'm not even sure. Abby Lowell, I've heard her name. Hunter Biden's attorney?
14: Abby Lowell was not only was he Hunter Biden's attorney, but Abby Lowell, I believe, was a gentleman. Was also Ivanka's attorney as well for certain things. But Abby Lowell was a high-priced defense attorney and was the defense attorney for Hunter Biden. Would you have a problem, hypothetically, if Joe Biden, when he was president, nominated Abby Lowell to be attorney general?
15: Well, you just knowing, I used to work for about a dozen years. I traveled around the country and studied personal injury lawsuits. So when you see about a person that handles, you know, court cases for the city or for the county or the state or for the nation as you're, you know, the attorney general, he's supposed to be not only clean and circumspect, but he's supposed to have
14: I understand that. But do you have a problem with Joe Biden nominating his son's defense attorney to be attorney general?
15: Well, he didn't do it, though, right?
14: I understand he didn't do it. But if he did, would you have a problem with it?
15: Well, is the person qualified? And when you start looking at defense attorneys,
14: there's really only one answer to this. Is it not, yes, you should be? If you have a problem with Donald Trump appointing his defense attorney to the attorney general, why wouldn't you have a problem if Joe Biden nominated his son's attorney for attorney general?
15: Well, I mean, the way you're laying it out, of course, it does look a little suspicious. But just as what I know about attorneys, there are, you know, corporate attorneys, there are defense attorneys, there are prosecution attorneys.
14: David, look, here's what I said, I don't know, a week ago when the Todd Blanche hearings came up, and I'll say it again today, that this is a game. And that if Joe Biden nominated Abby Lowell for attorney general, Republicans would be up in arms and Democrats would defend him. And so now Donald Trump has appointed his defense attorney to be attorney general. Democrats are up in arms. Our Republicans are covering for him. So it's a game. It's a total game. The only answer is, if you got a problem with Todd Blanche being attorney general, you should have a problem with Abby Lowell. And this answer, it's an easy answer. Of course not. Joe Biden should not nominate Hunter Biden's son, lawyer to be attorney general. That's ridiculous. But that's the game we play. Democrats don't want to call out Democrats. Republicans don't want to call out Republicans. And a pox upon both their houses. David, thanks for the phone call. I appreciate it. Let's get some voicemails. I mean, it's the game is the game. And if you're not going to play, if you're not going to play even Steven, and if you're only going to protect your guy and bash the other guy when he does the same thing, I asked him three times. If Joe Biden nominated Hunter Biden's attorney for attorney general, what's the answer? The answer is, of course not. It would be a clown show. But, you know, Republicans would be all over it. As it is, they got to protect their guy. Democrats do it. Our Republicans do it. It's a total game. There are no morals. There are no ethics anymore. It's just, you know, it's the great example when Johnny Damon played for the Red Sox. The Yankee fans hated him. When he started playing for the Yankees, all of a sudden they loved Johnny Damon. And the Red Sox then hated Johnny Damon. As Jerry Seinfeld said, all we're doing is rooting for the color on the jersey. There is no ethics anymore. There are no morals anymore. There are no standards anymore. It's whatever my team can get away with. That's how I see it. Thanks for the phone call. All right, we got voicemails. Let's get some voicemails here. We've got, let's jump down to Joe in Salem, Oregon. Joe, welcome to America at Night.
16: This hot dog dilemma, I'm going to comment on it. I am a professional foodie, and I'll tell you right now, two pieces of bread is the bun with a hinge on it, and you drop your dog in there. And the only way to eat, so it is a sandwich, the only way to eat that is either as a coney slash chili dog with cheddar cheese melted on it and white Bermuda onions chopped on it, or if you don't want a coney dog, then you slather some sweet slaw on there, and not the fermented stuff like you were talking about. That's good for you. Set it aside and eat it separate, fermented slaw. But put your Southwest mustard on the other side and eat you some white Bermuda onion with that, and that's got to be charbroiled now on the grill. And that's the best way to eat a hot dog. But don't eat too many of them. They're not good for you, and they may have, like Charlton Heston said, Soylent Green in them.
14: This all got started yesterday. This has been an ongoing controversy on the show. Somebody called up yesterday and asked, is a hot dog a sandwich? And Joe ducked the question and just talked about how he liked to have a hot dog. By the way, inquiring minds want to know. Text of the day we got earlier today from somebody in Illinois. They said Arnold Palmer was a native lifelong resident of and the GOAT of Latrobe, Pennsylvania. Also, a hot dog on a bun is not a sandwich. A hot dog on a bun is a bunwich. Clearly, it's a bunwich. It's not a sandwich. And that's what you were alluding to, Joe. It has a fulcrum. It has a common hinge to it. But so does a taco. A soft taco has a hinge to it. So why isn't a taco a bun? Interesting. Inquiring minds want to know. But we had this discussion, and I truly believe that a hot dog on a bun is a hot dog. But a hot dog on two pieces of bread is a sandwich. And the sandwich comes from the actual bread that it's on. Could be a budwich, a bunwich. It's a great bit. All right. Let's see here. Somebody else from Illinois checks in. The docs got Rush Limbaugh addicted, and then the state made him pay $30,000 because of his addiction. Yeah, I don't remember how that. Well, he was also, wasn't he, like, dealing with, the, or not dealing, but I mean, he was basically showing up in parking lots and trying to get some of the drugs and stuff. But yeah, he had a back problem, I think, and then ultimately got addicted. Great point, right? The man was not a drug addict in any way, shape, or form, but went into the hospital. I think he had back surgery and then got addicted. I mean, it was a brutal, brutal time, but it's still affecting the country today because of all this fentanyl. It's just, right? They've clamped down on some of the opioids. The medical grade heroin, but the Mexican cartels and the drug dealers have just moved in and supplanted that with fentanyl, and the problems continue. William, no, hold on a second. Let's not do William. Let's do Doug in Wisconsin. Doug, you're on America at Night.
17: Yeah, Tuesday night I talked about Guardian Angels, gave a little story about that, and we said to get back maybe on Friday night about it because I'd like to talk about it a little bit. So hopefully you do it tonight. That's the Guardian Angel story I told about. All right.
14: Yeah, Guardian Angels. Somebody called up and asked if I believe in Guardian Angels. I do. Well, Guardian Angels is, yeah, I don't know about a Guardian Angel. But I do I there's two things. One, I do believe that our past relatives come and visit us in our sleep, because too many times I've had too many dreams where you wake up in a cold sweat and you're like, Grandma came to gave me some pretty good advice, right? So, you know, oh my goodness, my father came to visit me the other night. Oh, my mother checked in with me. And they were wandering through, you know, the ether and the universe, and they were in the area and they were allowed to stop by or whatever else. I truly, honestly believe that. I also believe this. Somebody told me this recently, and it's actually pretty good. They said that, and I'm going to butcher how they presented it, but they said, I was having a bad day, and like I misplaced my keys. It was nothing serious, but I was having a bad day, right? I missed the cab to the airport. The plane was late. I spilled the drink all down my front. I stubbed my toe, misplaced my keys, right? It was just everything I was going wrong. And somebody said to me, "You're lucky." I said, what do you mean? And they said, "That's the universe sprinkling a little bad news on you as opposed to one big bad news." They said, there's a theory out there that instead of, you know, the universe, there's bad news to be had. There's bad juju out there. And if everybody gets it, and if they sprinkle a little bit, then you stub your toe and you miss your flight and you're having a bad day. And so you got your little bit of bad news. You know, you got your bad juju. Some people, God forbid, get something worse. So they said, consider yourself lucky. You know, you dodged a bullet, right? The bad juju came and only gave you a little. And I thought, wow, that's a really interesting way to look at that. So when you're having a bad day, just think of it as it could be a lot worse. And you just take your bad days every once in a while, because the alternative is a lot worse. So there's my theory of the afterlife. America at Night, back in a moment.
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14: KRVN. All right, that's going to do it for us. Another week in the books. It's Friday night. You want to go to Joe's or do you want to go to Duke Zebert's? Well, I don't know. Yeah, I think I want to go to Duke's. Or do you want to go to Joe's?
28: Take me down to Duke's place.
14: Oh, yeah.
28: Wireless box in town is Duke's place.
14: Oh, yeah, Duke's place.
28: Love that. Piano sound in Duke's place.
14: Let's go to Duke's place. I'll meet you at Duke's. First one's on me.
28: Do their tricks in Duke's place.
14: All right. Our engineer tonight is Alex Hinton. Our engineer is Richard Good. I'm McGraw Millhaven. And this is America at Night on Westwood One. Take it away. I'll see you at Duke's.
28: Place. Take it, Duke. It's
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5: Correspondents' Dinner Part 2. I'm Chris DeMeo, Fox News. The White House Correspondents' Dinner back on again Friday night after the attempted shooting halted the event back in April. President Trump says the plan was to get the dinner back up and running.
6: So in this country, we believe in freedom of speech. We settle our differences not with bullets, but with open and vigorous debate. And no deranged loser with a gun will ever change that. We can't let that ever happen. Tonight, we come back together to answer that heinous attack with unwavering resolve. And every one of us here this evening to show that in America, we do not yield to political violence. We can't do that.
5: A Friday night's dinner marked by a smaller guest list and tighter security. Meantime, the president threatening a much larger scale attack on Iran.
9: He says the military is locked and loaded. Even as talks continue, President Trump says Tehran remains far from a deal. The New York Times reporting U.S. intelligence believes Iran's new supreme leader may be more open to pursuing a nuclear weapon. As concerns grow inside the administration that China and Russia could be enabling Tehran, Trump says both leaders have

0: Chanley Painter. Mass evacuations taking place in Spain and France in the wake of raging wildfires. Some 200,000 people fleeing, some escaping by boat as flames got out of control. Firefighters in both countries caught off guard by the fires, which were fueled by high temperatures and long-term effects of climate change. France and Spain asking fellow European Union members for help. 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
0: Canada disinviting the United States from the inauguration of a new bridge between Detroit and Windsor, Ontario, after new U.S.-imposed tariffs. Fox Business's Edward Lawrence is in D.C. with the details.
3: The new Section 301 tariffs based on countries failing to end forced labor of workers or failing to stop imports of products made with forced labor. Across multiple administrations, the U.S. Trade Representative's office kept records about forced labor data on countries. The new tariffs started down to the minute when the law forced the temporary Section 122 emergency tariffs to end. Senior administration officials tell us this is not about replacing one tariff with another. The Committee for Responsible Federal Budget estimates the new tariffs, along with the new tariffs on Brazil and Canada, will bring in about $950 billion over 10 years. That's about the same amount as if the emergency Section 122 tariffs continued.
0: A U.S. Trade Representative Jameson Greer saying that the new tariffs target human rights violations and distortive trade practices. Well, the Trump administration is paving the way for more veterans to be truck drivers. Fox's Tom Graham explains.
4: The White House launched a new program Friday that lets veterans who drove large military vehicles skip the required test skill for a commercial driver's license. Former U.S. service members who served at least 3 years can also use their GI Bill money to pay for CDL training. The push comes after a crackdown on immigrant truck drivers resulted in 26,000 losing their licenses and creating vacancies. The Transportation Department began enforcing existing English language requirements for truckers over fears many could not read road signs. Tom Graham, Fox News.
0: Stocks closed mixed to end a volatile week. The Dow rose 236 points, the Nasdaq fell 162, and the S&P 500 was 4 points on the plus side. I'm Chris DeMeo. This is Fox.
5: Daily Weather Watch calls for a heat advisory that begins Saturday afternoon. Areas of fog will be around for the overnight hours, otherwise mostly clear as temperatures bottom out around 67. We'll still see patchy fog as we look ahead towards Saturday morning, then mostly sunny skies and hot, a high near 100, but heat index values near 104. Mostly clear skies as we look ahead towards Saturday night, as temperatures hang on to 71. We'll top out near 101 as we head towards Sunday, with lots of sunshine and winds will pick up too. Lighter winds into Sunday night, mostly clear with a low around 72. Staying hot into Monday as temperatures soar to 102 with mostly sunny skies. Scattered showers and storms coming in Monday night, partly cloudy, a low of 71. From the 880 Weather Center, I'm meteorologist Regina Kuhl. For more, check KRVN.com. Right now, it's 71 degrees.
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0: We'll take it from there. Again, your stories are some of our favorites. Up next, you're going to hear from Ken Wells and his wife, Candy. Ken served our country in Vietnam and was captured and taken as a POW to the prisoner of war camp known as the Hanoi Hilton. Let's hear from Candy and Ken sharing their remarkable story.
1: We were married in November of 69 and then went to 1 year of pilot training in Big Spring, Texas. Ken achieved what he wanted. He wanted to get an F-4 fighter plane, which I didn't want him to get because I knew where he would be going. But he did, and that's what he wanted.
2: I guess I'd wanted to fly ever since I was a little kid, watching airplanes fly in and out of the Portland International Airport across the Columbia River from the dairy farm I grew up on. But I always wanted to fly a fighter aircraft, and so that was my goal in pilot training, and was able to finish high enough in the class to get the F-4. Like in the movie Top Gun, where the lady tells Maverick that you're not happy unless you're going Mach 2 with your hair on fire. Well, that's kind of... Of course, we're up fairly high, 25,000 feet doing that, so it's not like you're going supersonic at ground level, which is also fun, by the way. I've been supersonic at about 200 feet, and it's amazing.
1: We went on then to Victorville, California for F-4 training for 6 months. At that time, then, in March of 1971, March 4th, my mother and father got the visit that my brother had been declared missing in action. He was in the Army. He was 21 years old. It was a hard day for our family, but 2 months later, it even became more difficult because my mom and dad received the phone call that my brother had been declared dead, but nobody recovered. But on that day, when my mom and dad received that terrible call, I was reaching for the phone to call them, to tell them they were expecting their first grandson. So we went through our training and Ken finished the F-4. And on October 31st of 1971, Ken went to Udorn Air Force Base in Thailand, and I was 7 months pregnant. 2 months later, on December 18th, 1971, I was sitting in my parents' living room, and my brother's sitting in a chair, and he looks out the window, and he says, "Oh, Mom, here comes an Army car." My mother, just because of what had happened, became hysterical. And I was sitting by her, and I'm patting her leg, and I say, "Mom, it's okay. It's okay." And then the car got closer. And he said, "No, it's an Air Force car." I was very young. I was 23 years old, very naive. And I said, "Oh, Mom, they're probably just bringing me more papers to sign," I said. But the two officers came to the door. My father answered it. And they said, "Mrs. Kenneth R. Wells." And I was on the couch, but it took me a while to get up because I was pregnant. I got up and went to the door. And then they read me the telegram. "We regret to inform you that your husband, First Lieutenant Kenneth R. Wells, is missing in action." My heart just dropped.
2: I'd only flown 8 missions. This was my 9th mission that I was on the 18th of December of 71. In October of 68, President Johnson had declared a bombing halt over North Vietnam. So we weren't even allowed to fly over the country we're fighting, North Vietnam. So most of our missions were bombing missions in Laos that the North Vietnamese used as road routes to get supplies down to the south. I was the wingman in a 2-ship formation, Out of there, it started out to be a bombing mission in the country of Laos. We took off that day. We had 12 500-pound bombs on board each aircraft. Took off, and as soon as we got airborne, we got a radio call from Red Crown, which was the radar ship out in the Gulf of Tonkin, telling us that another F-4 had been shot down on the border of Laos and North Vietnam. So they wanted us to provide a search and rescue coverage for the other crew that had been shot down. So we kept the bombs on board. We orbited for about 45 minutes, got low on fuel, had to go to an airborne tanker, get topped off with fuel. And as we came off the tanker, we got a call that two MiG-21 fighters had launched out of Hanoi and were heading toward the shoot-down site of this other aircraft. So the lead pilot in the lead airplane got permission to drop our bombs on a target that he had hit the day before, and then we proceeded to chase these two MiG-21s back into North Vietnam, all the way across North Vietnam. They actually went into Red China. And then we turned around at the border of Red China, very low on fuel, dangerously low on fuel, matter of fact, and we needed to get to a tanker or get back to our base as soon as possible. We got jumped by two more MiGs on the way out. I had about 1 minute of fuel left on the aircraft when I called the lead aircraft, and I said, well, we're going to be punching out in about 1 minute. And he said, well, we'll be about 2 minutes behind you. So they ejected as well, but they were rescued.
0: And you've been listening to Ken and Candy Wells. 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
0: And we continue with Our American Stories and with Ken and Candy Wells' story. When we last left off, Candy had just found out that her husband Ken was declared missing in action in the Vietnam War. Let's pick back up with their story.
2: You know, you hear people say that their lives flash before their minds. I think that all began during the flight when I was getting ready to pull the ejection handle. I was thinking about Candy, knowing that she's 9 months pregnant and, you know, I may not survive this to get home. That particular day, they added on an extra couple missions. They ran out of experienced crew members, had one airplane left. So anyway, I got the toss of the coin, I guess, to be the aircraft commander of that. Lee, my backseater, was only on his 20th mission. So we had two inexperienced guys in our aircraft, but Lee was a major, had 13 years in the Air Force by that time. I was probably pretty naive about what was going to happen. Figured, well, I'm flying with this experienced guy. He knows what to do. And didn't realize that things could go kind of sour. The fuel gauges read zero. That's when we punched out. And we were at about 5,000 feet altitude, doing around 300 knots. Once we got out into the parachute, it's pretty quiet up there when that happens. We heard the engines quit on the aircraft, and it went in. We came down on opposite sides of the same hill. I came down in the trees, and my parachute canopy got caught up in the branches of the trees, so I stopped. My feet were swinging about 30 feet above the ground. Lowered myself to the ground, got the radio out of my seat pack, and was able to make radio communication contact with Lee. So we kind of figured out we were on opposite sides of this same hill. We took off about 2 in the afternoon. We punched out about 4 in the afternoon. By the time we climbed to the top of the hill, it was probably about 6 in the evening. It's December, so it's pretty dark at that time. And then we were able to spend that night trying to make radio contact with friendly aircraft. We were close enough to hear friendly aircraft talking, but were far enough away they couldn't hear our transmission. So that was pretty frustrating. All night, about every 50 minutes, we tried to make radio contact with the aircraft we were hearing. and in some cases, it was aircraft that were going in to rescue the other crew that punched out. Daybreak the next morning, we started hearing noises around the bottom of the hill where we were on, some dogs barking, so we knew that they were looking for us. We were able to move a couple hills more inland, away from the coast. Lee said about 10:30 that morning, he said, because it was really cold that night, he said, I'm going to go back and try and get my parachute so I can keep warm out here. I didn't think it was a good idea for him to go back, but he outranked me. So he went back. All I heard was the shooting, and I didn't know whether he was still alive or not. It was about an hour and a half later, around noon. I was about a third of the way down from the top of the hill, and there were probably 20 North Vietnamese that were searching around that area. And they had come by me twice, once each direction, within 10, 15 feet away from me, and hadn't found me. I thought, well, maybe that's the last pass, but then they made a third pass back, and this time the guy was right at my elevation. And he stopped maybe 10, 15 feet away from me and just staring at me. And when I saw how many guys there were around, I put my little 38 revolver back in the holster. Knew it wasn't going to be much good. And we just stared at each other for several seconds, and then he raised his rifle and then just started shooting in the air, yelling and screaming. And within a few seconds, there were about 20 guys around me jumping up and down for joy that this captured an American fighter pilot. They stripped me down to my Fruit of the Looms, tied my wrists and elbows together behind my back, tied two ropes around my neck, one out front and one out back, and off went through the jungle. And I didn't know for at least 2 or 3 hours whether they intended to keep me alive or not. I didn't know whether Lee was alive or not at that point. But we came to a little fire camp on the side of the hill, and that was where I think the first real military man that was there. These others were militia type. You know, one guy might have a helmet, someone else have the military shirt, someone else the pants, and but they all had the weapons. But the first real military guy was at this fire camp, and after I'd been there a while, he indicated to somebody to give me something to eat, and the guy handed me a little ball of rice about the size of a golf ball. And that was my first indication, well, if you're going to kill me, you know, they're going to give me something to eat. So after giving me the ball of rice, they gave me a flight suit to put on, and it was a major's flight suit, so I assumed it was Lee's. And then they gave me my boots back, but they wouldn't let me lace them up, tie them up. And so walking several hours through the jungle, I got huge blisters on my feet, which eventually became infected and actually got blood poisoning. Then walked for several hours, came to a little village where they just put me there for a couple hours, and occasionally some little kids would come in and peek at me inside the in the room, or they'd bring me out and let the kids in the neighborhood see me. It's probably about 10 o'clock that night then they flew us from Haiphong to Hanoi. And so is when I was put on the helicopter at night, they were actually wiring me, instead of using ropes, used wire to tie me to the seat supports on each side of the helicopter. And that's when I noticed that there was a warm body next to me, and it was Lee. And they actually wired us together somehow, so if I moved to get comfortable, it tightened the wires on him, and he would groan and say, "Don't do that." If we tried to talk to each other, we got whacked with the butt of a rifle. Oh, weren't allowed to communicate with each other, but just knowing that we were each alive, I think, encouraged the two of us. I don't know, maybe it's a 45-minute helicopter ride from Haiphong to Hanoi, and then drove us to the camp that we called, nicknamed the Hanoi Hilton POW camp.
1: It was on all the major news channels because these were the first four Americans that had been captured in 3 years. And so the Vietnamese government was very thrilled to say they'd captured these Americans, you know, so they plastered their pictures. And I'm grateful that they did, because I was able to see that Ken was okay. There had been a news conference in Hanoi, and I got to see Ken walk out behind a curtain in his prison pajamas. I could see that when he ejected, he had his arms and his legs, and that gave me hope that he was going to be okay. But that was December 21st when I found out he was a POW. December 23rd, I had our son.
0: And you're listening to Ken and Candy Wells share their story. And folks, if you've ever had somebody serving overseas in combat, you know that the husband and the wife are both serving, and you're hearing it here on this story. That worry that she had when her husband was declared missing in action went away when the North Vietnamese paraded around these four airmen, proud that they'd captured them. And this gave the bride a sense of hope, and the very next day, the birth of her child, and at least with some glimmer that something good could happen in the end. When we come back, more of Ken and Candy Wells' story, What Happens Next, here on Our American Stories.
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16: Daily Weather Watch calls for a heat advisory that begins Saturday afternoon. Areas of fog will be around for the overnight hours, otherwise mostly clear as temperatures bottom out around 67. We'll still see patchy fog as we look ahead towards Saturday morning, then mostly sunny skies and hot, a high near 100, but heat index values near 104. Mostly clear skies as we look ahead towards Saturday night, temperatures hang on to 71. We'll top out near 101 as we head towards Sunday, with lots of sunshine and winds will pick up too. Lighter winds into Sunday night, mostly clear with a low around 72. Staying hot into Monday as temperatures soar to 102 with mostly sunny skies. Scattered showers and storms coming in Monday night, partly cloudy, a low of 71. From the 880 Weather Center, I'm meteorologist Regina Cole. For more, check KRVN.com. Right now, it's 71 degrees.
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0: And we continue with our American stories and Ken and Candy Wells' story. Let's pick up where we last left off.
1: The days were very dark. I went through a short time where I was going through a pity party. Poor Candy, she lost her brother. Her husband's a POW. She had to give birth alone. And it was like, I was really feeling sorry for myself. But then I went to my first Washington State POW/MIA meeting. At that meeting, I walk into this room full of people. And the lady I went with, her husband, was missing in action. And she leaned over and she told me, she said, Candy, there are only three of you in this room that know that your loved one is alive. And that was quite an awakening for me to just get off the pity party and be grateful for what I know. And I quit feeling sorry for myself.
2: When we got to the prison camp, they put us in solitary confinement. And that lasted 9 days. And during that time was the different interrogation sessions. They're basically trying to find out lots of information about the base where we were stationed. And I had the advantage of being a brand new first lieutenant that knew nothing. Lee, on the other hand, I think they pressured him more for information. But after 9 days, they came and got me out of my cell and took me to another cell partway across camp. And there was already a young man in there. It's a young man who's my age. Dick Vaughn was his name. They put Lee and I with Dick in one cell. 3 days later, then they moved us from that camp over to a camp called the Zoo. It was nicknamed the Zoo. We were put in a cell, then it was probably 15 by 15 square feet. And three of us in one cell. And we didn't know anything about the camp at that point. But a few weeks later, the guard took us out of that cell and just kept us out of the cell for about 2 hours. And when we finally came back into the cell, he locks us up, and Dick found a piece of candy on the floor with a piece of paper wrapped around it. Of course, after the guard left, he opened it up, and there was a note inside. It said, "Welcome to the Zoo." So there are 79 prisoners in this camp other than yourselves. You three are the only three that have been in this camp less than five years. Through that note, we're able to establish a line of communication with these other 79 guys. And through communication with them, realize that the first prisoner ever captured, Everett Alvarez, captured August 5 of 1964. He had been there over 7 years when we showed up. So here we are. We'd been there at this point, been there close to a month, you know, probably feeling sorry for ourselves that, you know, we're prisoners and who knows when we're going to get out of here. And then to realize right across in the next buildings and across this brick wall, 8-foot-high brick wall separating our courtyards, where prisoners have been there, you know, in some cases a third or a quarter of their lives. So, kind of like Candy going to this meeting and realizing she's lucky to know that I'm alive, you know, we kind of quit feeling sorry for ourselves and started thinking, okay, what can we do to help these guys? We had two methods of communication with them that developed. One was just passing notes across this 8-foot-high brick wall. The guards would throw their cigarette wrappers out in the courtyards, and so we would, when we got out, maybe 10, 15 minutes a day to take a bath or to clean our plates and bowls, which grounds up these pieces of paper. Dick, during one of his interrogation sessions, had stolen a piece of pencil lead out of a mechanical pencil. He got it down below the table from the interrogator and pulled the lead out and broke off the blunt end and put it back in. And so we had something to write with. We had the paper. Lee, I always called our walking encyclopedia. He had an amazing memory. He could remember a newspaper article he had read 2 years ago, names, dates, numbers. So through that, we used the junction of this 8-foot-high brick wall and the edge of the wall of the office building as a mailbox, and then we placed a little chip of a brick on top of it. So if you're looking at it 50, 60 feet away and you saw this little chip up there, you'd realize there's a note up there that needs to be picked up. So one day we would pass a note to them. Next day they would pass a note back to us. I was the scribe. I learned how to write very small and use abbreviations to get a lot of information on one of these pieces of paper. You take a cigarette wrapper and open it up, and you've got a rectangle to write on the inside. Then through that, we set up another way to communicate. Is they had drilled a hole the size of a nickel through about 15 inches of brick and mortar through the end of their building, aimed right at our door. Our door had a peephole on it with a flap on the outside, and the guards would push that to one side and check on us from time to time throughout the day. But I could push that flap to one side from the inside. I could see the hole in the building that they had drilled through. And they had to drill it fairly high up to hide it from the guards. And so one man had to stand on the shoulders of another man just to get up to the hole. But then he'd stuck a wire through the hole and he'd flick it up and down once for a dot, twice for a dash, use the Morse code to transmit to me. He could see my hand through the peephole and I could transmit back to him using visual alphabet similar to American Sign Language. So we used that method for anything covert, any covert communication. And then the notes going back and forth was just informational messages. One of the questions they asked us was, did we really land on the moon? They asked us about 40 questions, and we were there about 3 months, and we were able to get through all those 40 questions through these notes, and within a day or two after finishing those questions, we were moved back to the Hanoi Hilton camp. So I kind of look at that as maybe that was our purpose for being there, was to help these guys. Because in that first note, they said, send us all the information you can think about in the outside world in the last 5 years. They were starved for information. Anyway, I just think that really helped them to get that information. Like I say, Lee was a wealth of information about things. They wanted to know about the stock market, how that was going, what did the new cars look like. And one of the funny questions we got was, have they developed a birth control pill for males yet? So, anyway, you never knew what was going to come out of their mouths or out of their notes.
3: 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And my goodness, Candy's was something. She walks into a room with a bunch of other families that had suffered from this term called missing in action. And that's not knowing anything about your loved one and what's going on in their lives overseas. And she quickly got an attitude adjustment because she was one of the few who actually knew her husband was alive. Her pity party, well, it ended. The same thing happened to Ken. He found out that when he was at the Hanoi Hilton, when he was captured, that there had people who had been there 7 years. And quickly his attention turned not on himself and his own feelings, but on serving the men who'd been there for so long and were so starved, so in need of any kind of human touch and connection to the outside world. The story of Ken Wells and his bride Candy continues here on Our American Stories.
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24: I'm weatherology meteorologist Jennifer Wojcicki with a significant weather update. A heat advisory begins at 10 a.m. this morning and continues until 8 p.m. Tuesday night. A heat advisory means that a combination of high temperatures and high humidity will produce dangerous conditions, especially for those who are sensitive to heat, especially children and the elderly. In order to prevent heat sickness and heat stroke, take steps to keep cool, drink plenty of water, stay in the shade as much as possible, and, if you must be outside, take occasional breaks in an air-conditioned building to cool down. Watch out for the warning signs of heat stroke, including dizziness, nausea, headache, and disorientation. An extreme heat watch begins at 9 p.m. tomorrow night and continues until 7 p.m. Tuesday night. An excessive heat watch means that the potential for dangerous heat is on the way. The combination of high temperatures and humidity may produce dangerous conditions within the next day or two. When the heat arrives, remember, even healthy adults will be at risk for heat-related illness in a relatively short period of time outdoors. Children and the elderly are even more susceptible and need to take extra precautions. To help keep cool, drink plenty of water, stay in the shade as much as possible, and, if you must be outside, take occasional breaks in an air-conditioned building to cool down. Watch out for the warning signs of heat stroke, including dizziness, nausea, headache, and disorientation. A heat advisory begins at 10 a.m. this morning and continues until 8 p.m. Tuesday night. An extreme heat watch begins at 9 p.m. tomorrow night and continues until 7 p.m. Tuesday night.
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2: Pajamas. And so brought everybody out into the small courtyard, and then the camp commander, Vietnamese camp commander, came in with an interpreter and a couple guards. And it was January 29, 1973, when he came in. And he read a prepared statement that the peace agreements had been signed in Paris 2 days before on the 27th. There would be a 60-day withdrawal period of all of our troops and a 60-day period of release of the prisoners, 25% every 15 days. Of course, the sick and injured will come home first and then in order of your capture. And so we knew in our group we were going to be part of that last 15-day period. 28 March of 73. They loaded 40 of us on two camouflage buses and drove us through the city of Hanoi to the Gia Lam Airport. Remember coming around this small terminal building, seeing this beautiful C-141 aircraft parked on the ramp, Red Cross on the tail and the American flag on the tail. They called out our names one at a time in the order that we were captured. I was number two in line of that group. Escorted us to the back of the aircraft and up the ramp. When the last man's foot hit the ramp, and the ramp came up, engines were started, we taxied out, pulled on the runway, and I don't think two words were spoken the whole time. They had lied to us so many times during our captivity that we didn't know if this didn't even seem real that this was happening. Until we got airborne and the gear came up, and then the whole place broke loose, and we knew we were free. And it was about a 2-hour and 45-minute flight to the Philippines, where we spent about 3 days in the hospital there at the Clark Air Base in the Philippines. Got to take a nice hot shower the first time in 16 months. They fitted us for a uniform. Got to go down to the cafeteria and eat whatever we want. When the first prisoners came out, they were real leery about what to feed us, because they didn't know how our bodies would react. But I think after the first group came out, they realized, hey, we just need to let them eat what they want. So they had quite a spread there for us. And I go through with a tray, and anything that looked like it had protein in it, I wanted it. Sat down, a couple glasses of milk. Grew up on a dairy farm, so I missed milk. And I think I ate about 10 bites, and I couldn't eat anymore. Stomach, I think, had shrunk. Then they had arranged times during the evening when we could call home for the first time, and mine was fairly late at night. When I called Candy, it was 4 a.m. on the 29th of March in the States where she was, which is her birthday.
1: Well, first of all, it was 4 a.m., so it was very startling. And it wasn't Ken on the phone, it was another officer who said, Mrs. Kenneth R. Wells? And then it's kind of scary. Yes, you know. Then he said, I have your husband here. Would you like to speak to him? Yes, you know. So then Ken got on, and I knew it was Ken. It was real. And it was like our first date. How are you? Fine. You know, we had been separated about as long as we had been married.
2: When I first got back to the States after 3 days in the Philippines, and they flew us to hospitals across the country, mine happened to be Travis Air Force Base in California near Sacramento.
1: When we were at Travis Air Force Base, they gave each of the families that their husbands or loved one would be coming home, they had each of us in a separate car. So there's a line, a string of cars. The plane pulls up, the red carpet is rolled out, and the band plays, and I'm sitting there just waiting as the door opens up the plane. Of course, I've been watching from the first group, second, third, all the way. So when the door opened and the man stepped out, then my car pulled forward, and the officer then let me out, and I walked the red carpet, and then Ken came down the stairs, and there's some really sweet pictures of Ken and I hugging and kissing for the first time.
2: Spent 2 weeks there going through interrogation sessions again, but also we all had parasites in our bodies. Several different parasites had to be treated. So that's the reason I was there for 2 weeks. It was during that 2 week period, still in California, where, go ahead.
1: I had become so independent of just doing things myself, you know, and taking care of this little person, that I was just going to go out and get us some groceries, you know. So Kevin and I gather him up. I have my hand on the doorknob to turn it. And Ken says, where are you going? And I'm like, oh, yeah, I forgot. You know, it was just another thing that we had to get adjustment that, oh, yeah, I'm sorry.
2: And we heard later that something like 80 or 90% of the prisoners got divorced after it came home. So there's just a lot of pressure, like she was saying. She had to become independent, not only for herself, but to take care of, well, Kevin. And of course, I hadn't changed at all in 16 months, right? When I left, I was just a husband. Now I'm coming home to an almost 16-month-old boy. Kind of scary. He didn't have a lot to do with me at first. We're still at Travis in the quarters. The 2 weeks in the hospital there was as an outpatient, so they put us up in the base quarters. But I'd bribe him with food and treats and stuff like that. And at the end of the 2 weeks, when we flew then from Travis up to Portland International Airport, there's a picture of me holding Kevin there, us, and I'm holding Kevin, and I felt like we were dad and son. I think that 2 weeks there was good for us to become a little family unit before they launch us onto the world.
1: It was a great time for us to get to know one another better again.
2: When we know some of the stories of those who didn't get to come home, like her brother Rodney, or even some of the prisoners that came back and their family situation just dissolved, we just feel blessed. We feel God is with us through the whole experience, and we feel blessed to be able to come home and start over and live out a normal life.
1: The POWs were inventive, very creative. I just found it very interesting how that they never gave up that spirit, that they persevered through this difficult time when some people would just collapse. These men persevered, held on, when you know that how little they had. But they did everything to encourage one another, to take care of one another and just keep on keeping on. Yeah.
3: And a terrific job on the production, editing, and storytelling by our own Madison Derricotte. And a special thanks to Ken and Candy Wells for sharing their story. What kept them going in that Hanoi Hilton? Well, Ken said it, faith in God, faith in country, faith within his group. And my goodness, what Candy says at the end there about the fact that those men never gave up, they persevered, they held on, comforting each other. The story of Ken and Candy Wells, the story of so many POWs, and, as they said, the story of those who never came back. And not just in Vietnam, but all of America's wars. Their stories, all of them here on Our American Stories.
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31: Jabs at the White House Correspondents' Dinner. I'm Deborah Valentine, Fox News. President Trump spoke at the White House Correspondents' Dinner event Friday evening, rescheduled from April after a gunman entered the perimeter of that event. Fox's Christina Coleman.
32: First jokes was about HHS Secretary RFK Jr., who has been known to make some headlines over roadkill.
33: Delicious beef tenderloins, very special beef. And I want you all to know that Bobby Kennedy is right here. Personally ran over the cow in his car.
32: And he also roasted California Senator Adam Schiff, who he has mocked many times before, and he certainly didn't hold back.
33: I hate some people. You know, I shouldn't say this. I'm not supposed to hate. I'm supposed to love everybody. But he's a terrible person.
32: He did address the safety and security concerns and gave a big shout out to the U.S. Secret Service and law enforcement and just thanking them for protecting and serving and keeping everybody safe.
31: The dinner held at the Waldorf Astoria in Washington, D.C., replacing the Washington Hilton. President Trump is signaling on a decision on launching a major strike on Iran. Fox's Chanley Painter has the latest.
0: He says the military is locked and loaded. Even as talks continue, President Trump says Tehran remains far from a deal. The New York Times reporting U.S. intelligence believes Iran's new supreme leader may be more open to pursuing a nuclear weapon. As concerns grow inside the administration that China and Russia could be enabling Tehran, Trump says both leaders have assured him they are not arming Iran.
4: I don't think they'd

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2: Canada, India, Mexico, and the UK, among the dozens of nations facing new U.S. tariffs.
3: This is all about forced labor in other countries. Now, the senior administration officials are telling us that this is not a replacement for the Section 122 tariffs that expired at 12:01 Eastern Time this morning. But the fact is that these new tariffs started the same moment that those emergency tariffs ended by law this morning. Now, this is low-hanging fruit for the Trump administration because multiple administrations have long tracked the use of forced labor in countries across the globe. It's well documented. Now, based on the Section 301 report, the Trump administration put in place tariffs ranging from 10% to 12.5% on 60 countries. Some market experts worry that the tariffs themselves will put pressure on inflation.
2: Fox's Edward Lawrence reporting. Former President Biden withdraws a lawsuit against the Justice Department over the release of biographer interview recordings.
4: Former President Biden dropping his lawsuit that aimed to block the DOJ from releasing transcripts and audio recordings from conversations he had with a ghostwriter over 10 years ago. The interviews were for his 2017 memoir. The DOJ obtaining the recordings as part of an investigation into his handling of classified documents during his time as a senator and the vice presidency. Republicans in Congress demanded the material after no criminal charges came from the probe. The former president had argued the release to Congress and the Conservative Heritage Foundation were a violation of privacy. The decision to drop the suit comes after an appeals court rejected his bid to block the material's release, finding there was substantial public interest. Kristen Goodwin, Fox News.
2: Eight people are dead following a fire in Grand Haven, Michigan. Police say two adults and six children were killed. The Ottawa County Sheriff's Department says the fatalities are being investigated as a mass murder-suicide. The victims, they say, were related. I'm Deborah Valentine. This is Fox News.
5: Daily Weather Watch calls for a heat advisory that begins Saturday afternoon. Areas of fog will be around for the overnight hours, otherwise mostly clear as temperatures bottom out around 67. We'll still see patchy fog as we look ahead towards Saturday morning, then mostly sunny skies and hot, a high near 100, but heat index values near 104. Mostly clear skies as we look ahead towards Saturday night as temperatures hang on to 71. We'll top out near 101 as we head towards Sunday, with lots of sunshine and winds will pick up too. Lighter winds into Sunday night, mostly clear with a low around 72. Staying hot into Monday as temperatures soar to 102 with mostly sunny skies. Scattered showers and storms coming in Monday night, partly cloudy, a low of 71. From the 880 Weather Center, I'm meteorologist Regina Cole. For more, check KRVN.com. Right now, it's 71 degrees.
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0: This is Lee Habib with Our American Stories. And once again, we're going to hear from our resident doctor on the show, Dr. E. Wesley Ely, a professor of medicine at Vanderbilt University. And here's Dr. Ely sharing his moving story, What I Learned from a Dying Patient.
1: I had a patient recently whose death was particularly harrowing. 39 years old, PhD, scientist, brilliant. She was sent to the ICU team as a fascinoma, meaning a person with a constellation of problems the doctors couldn't figure out. This woman had been physically fine until 2 months earlier, and now she was growing progressively short of breath, had a little blood in her urine, and had pain in her toes, which were turning blue and red in the cold. Imaging

0: showed that she had a growth on her aortic valve and that sections of her kidneys were dying. The doctors at the outside hospital had diagnosed her with blood clots in her lungs and started her on a blood thinner, but her condition kept worsening. As the day progressed, we started all the needed tests and interventions to help sleuth out the problems and fix them. Hours into my periodic conversations with her and her mother and sister, her mother mentioned that my patient was agnostic. I realized that up to that point, perhaps because of the sheer rapidity of the way things were unfolding, I had neglected to take a spiritual history. Since I teach medical students and residents in physical diagnosis class about the importance of taking a spiritual history, you'd think that I wouldn't fall prey to this oversight, but I had. The literature shows that most patients want to be asked about their spiritual beliefs or non-beliefs, and that many think it rude if healthcare professionals don't consider this important aspect of their well-being. The question should be asked out of respect and in a non-judgmental manner. Thus I said to her, "Do you have any spiritual values that you want me to know about that might influence your medical decisions?" We'll get to her answer in a minute. Within 24 hours of our meeting, the patient had been checked with an array of blood tests and imaging studies. And there it was. The biopsy showed angry cells with too much nuclear size for healthy cytoplasm and prominent nucleoli. Cancer. It was everywhere then. It became a whirlwind because she got shorter of breath by the hour as the cancer and fluid literally filled up her lungs. We went from her arrival in the hope of figuring out what was wrong and seeking a cure, talking about how when she got back to her lab and students, she'd resume where she'd left off, to the depths of despair. The patient's conversations with her sister were difficult, to say the least, and at times they both got weak. Eventually, they affirmed that they had to pave a way to prevent my patient's further suffering. With her mother, however, it was much worse. She looked at me through tears and fear and screamed, "This is not fair!" Over and over. Her sister began printing off her will from an iPad and having things notarized. It was surreal. I won't forget my patient's look of shock and surprise, as if she'd heard me wrong. When I told her that the cells we'd seen under the microscope were cancerous and that the cancer had already spread throughout her body. Only 8 hours after we'd told her that she had this incurable illness and that our hope, which at the time seemed plausible, was to get her off the ventilator so she could talk to her family, she stopped breathing and died quietly without any apparent awareness of suffering. Throughout the day, I had tried to be diligent about ensuring that she was able to spend time with her mother and sister. The initial challenge was to use a specific approach towards sedation that balanced her comfort and her clarity of mind so that she could really engage with the family. My last memory of this young scientist is that of her breathing, unconscious and unaware of her surroundings. At this point, she was newly comatose on the sedation and painkillers as we removed the breathing tube and ventilator. I urged her family, nevertheless, "Tell her what you want her to know. It helps families to have no regrets in the days that follow." The story is many things, and to you it no doubt means something different than it does to me. As this woman's physician, I find that one of the most enduring aspects of the story was the palpable oneness I felt with her, and in knowing how in sync we were with everything, body and mind. There was an unusually tight connection, and I sensed that we both knew it. Since antiquity, the greats such as Plato and Aristotle have taught us the concept of body, mind, and spirit as the fullness of existence, a triad still embraced by many today. My patient and I were in tune after talking about those first two, and then, when I took her spiritual history, she perceived that our beliefs diverged. She affirmed what her mother had told me, "Yes, I am agnostic, and it's okay that we differ on that." I nodded and was left to wonder how and why, without having talked about this earlier, she had both understood that we differed in this third piece of the triad and thought it important to offer me reassurance. An autopsy will answer many things, like what was growing on her heart valve and the source of her cancer, which we think was bowel, pancreatic, or ovarian. But no physical finding, microscopic sighting, or laboratory test is going to help me learn any more about her spiritual side. I remember her loving manner and her inquisitiveness about life. I know that she was thinking of her estranged father, her students, and her nieces, whom she'd never see again. She wasn't sure about the existence of the divine, but her courage, daring to face what was happening despite not wanting to hear the worst possible news, utterly confirmed the human spirit. She revealed the connectedness we have in all of our imperfect, vulnerable lives, and I can still feel it now.
1: And a terrific job on the production, editing, and storytelling by our own Monty Montgomery. 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
0: And we continue with Our American Stories. And up next, you've heard from him before. And by the way, go to OurAmericanStories.com and you can hear Mike Levin tell all kinds of stories, not just about his life, but stories you can apply to yours. And that's why we have him tell them. Mike was the president and chief operating officer of Las Vegas Sands Corporation. Google his Singapore casino. Look at what he built and look at what he did in Las Vegas, the number of jobs he created, the options for Americans or people around the world to go to a great resort and enjoy some gambling and some entertainment and have it be safe and clean. Up next, Mike tells the story about he, a Jewish man, helped start the Asian American Hotel Owners Association. It's a heck of a story. Take it away, Mike.
10: Let's fast forward to 1985. I get the Days Inn job, and the interesting thing about getting the Days Inn job was that I was referred to Henry Silverman by a guy that I had fired there was a guy named Vic Appleby who was the sales director of the Americana Hotel in New York. He was not doing a very good job, and I had to let him go. And a few years later, I'm sitting in my office in Chicago, and I'm on my way to the airport. I had a trip, and I have these message things with all the telephone calls. You know, you didn't have no cell phones then. And I go to a payphone. I call the guy back. I said, Vic, how are you? I haven't spoken to you for 3 or 4 years. Why are you calling? He says, well, I'm the sales director for the Tolman Hunley Company, and they're looking for to recommend somebody to be the president and chief operating officer of Days Inn, and I recommended you. I said, would you be interested? I said, sure. Because we're selling the assets of Americana Hotels now, and I'm not going to have a job in a few months. So, anyway, I get the job. And in order to get the job, I'd never been in the economy lodging business, and I never really been. I had some franchises at Dunfee. We had some Sheraton franchises at Dunfee, but I never. And we had one franchise at Americana, but I was never really in the franchise business. And it was a very life-changing experience, too. So I decided I would go and sit with a consultant who was at a consulting company in New York, a guy named Dan Danielli, who was supposed to be the guru of economy lodging, or what's just like budget hotels, but you know, the euphemism is economy lodging, you know. So I go see him, and he said, oh, yeah, he said, you know, you have all these curry palaces there. I said, what's that? He said, well, they're owned by Indians. I said, what do you mean Indians? Sioux? You know, Cherokee? No. Indians from India. Oh, those Indians, I said to him. I said, yeah, so what? He says, well, apparently Henry Silverman and Saul Steinberg bought Days Inn in September, and it's now February or March of the following year. And they sold off half of these hotels, many of them to these Indian hotel owners, guys named Patel and Shah and a few people like that, as franchises. I said, so what are you telling me? He says, well, they're very difficult. Why? Well, they call them curry palaces because they live in them and they cook. So the place smells of curry and this stuff and that and whatever. You know, once again, the same, the establishment is, you know, whatever. He's the guru of the consulting industry. He's a nice guy, too, actually. But once again, you know, this is the way people would label things. So I get the Days Inn, and I start meeting with these people. And about 6 or 8 months later, I hear the same thing inside the company. Well, the quality scores are down. They don't pay their bills. They're blah, blah, blah, blah, blah, blah. So I have a guy comes into my office. A guy calls me up named Lee Dushoff. I said, who are you? He says, I do projects for people. I said, come and see me. Just out of the blue. Really nice guy. Comes to see me and he says, look. He says, Mike, I just want to tell you something. If you've got a project that you can't do, call me. I'll do it. I said, what do you mean? He said, well, lots of times I find that people like to do new things in companies, but when they try to do it with the same people, they can't get them done. Well, that makes sense. So he goes away. A couple months later, guys.

0: shows up in my office named H.P. Rama. He's a very, very serious Hindu. He comes to see me. He said, Mike, we have problems. We have billboards up that say American-owned, which is really derogatory to us because people are saying, don't stay in a Patel-owned hotel or an Indian-owned hotel, stuff like that. We have problems getting loans from traditional companies, and we can't get franchises from anybody else other than the lowest end of the pole. And I think he had a Days Inn franchise too, this guy. I said, I'll look into it. So I talked to Dushov, and I said, come see me. But before he did that, I had my people study the 100 or so Asian-American-owned hotels that we had. Give me the total amount of quality scores. Give me the receivables. Give me all the information on all this thing, on these hotels. It turns out they're exactly the same as anybody else in the chain. There was absolutely, if anything, they paid better. I bring in Lee and HP. We have a meeting. And we said, let's form an association. Let's call it the Asian American Hotel Association. HP, you get me another strong Asian guy like yourself, Indian guy like yourself. I'll set up a board of people with some, quote, white people, Asian people, mixed. And we'll start a trade association with the mission being to take your rightful place in the American hotel lodging industry. So I went to Silverman. I said, I need $100,000 for a budget to run a little conference convention, bring in some speakers, do some things like that. And then Lee Dushoff's job was to not only organize it and also help position the company and me in the industry with the Asians. So I marched in the India Independence Day Parade in New York City. I did various things. He got me education. I started reading the Bhagavad Gita and other stuff. And I learned more about Hinduism than the average person would ever know. We set the membership fee at $25. To join the association. We had a convention, and the other industry people didn't show up to exhibit. I was accused of doing it for business persons anyway. And you fast forward now, 20,000 members, the biggest trade show in the hospitality industry. H.P. Rama became the president of AHLA, the American Hotel and Lodging Association, is the first one. They own over 50% of the select service business in the country, plus they're all the sons and the next generation are all massively successful entrepreneurs. I sit on the board of an Asian American company that's worth over $1 billion company that they built from one. When I went to Holiday Inn, no one gave them franchises. Once I started to do it, they all started to do it. They jumped on the bandwagon. And I gave a lot of speeches to Indian groups and whatever. And the best thing about it is they never forget. They never forget.
1: What's your nickname?
0: Bapu.
1: What does that mean?
0: Father. It was a name for Gandhi. They never forgot.
2: They never forgot. Bapu. That's Mike's nickname. Any Indian hotelier, that's what they call him. And we can all be Bapu. And we can all help the other. And here's the irony. Mike understood the sting of discrimination and remembering the sign at the Breakers Hotel that said no Jews allowed. And by the way, the Jews were the richest per capita income group in this country despite discrimination, only to be overcome 10 years ago by Indian Americans who were now number one. 50% of all hotel franchises owned by this small group of Americans, the wealth they've amassed, understanding capitalism, understanding free enterprise, working hard, risking and sacrificing the American dream wide open for every religion and skin color and minority religions like Jews and Hindus. A beautiful American story. Mike Levin's story. Bapu's story. Here on Our American Stories.
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16: Daily Weather Watch calls for a heat advisory that begins Saturday afternoon. Areas of fog will be around for the overnight hours, otherwise mostly clear as temperatures bottom out around 67. We'll still see patchy fog as we look ahead towards Saturday morning, then mostly sunny skies and hot, a high near 100, but heat index values near 104. Mostly clear skies as we look ahead towards Saturday night, temperatures hang on to 71. We'll top out near 101 as we head towards Sunday, with lots of sunshine and winds will pick up too. Lighter winds into Sunday night, mostly clear with a low around 72. Staying hot into Monday as temperatures soar to 102 with mostly sunny skies. Scattered showers and storms coming in Monday night, partly cloudy, a low of 71. From the 880 Weather Center, I'm meteorologist Regina Kuhl. For more, check KRVN.com. Right now, it's 71 degrees.
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18: News. I'm Deborah Valentine. President Trump speaking at Friday night's White House Correspondents' Dinner in Washington, D.C. The president remarking on the rescheduled event, his second term, and...
19: But just like my presidency, the second time is always better. It's always better. And the third time will be better yet.
18: A third presidential term is not allowed under the 22nd Amendment to the U.S. Constitution. The dinner rescheduled after a gunman opened fire at the April event. 8 people, including 6 children, dead in a suspicious Michigan house fire.
20: Ottawa County Sheriff's Department says some of the victims were shot, so they suspect that this was a case of mass murder, suicide.
18: That's Fox's Gary Baumgarten reporting the incident remains under investigation. 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
21: 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For some folks, they were boogeymen. 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
2: This is Lee Habib, and this is Our American Stories, the show where America is the star and the American people. When Apple founder Steve Jobs unveiled the first iPhone to the public in 2007, he used multiple iPhones. If one crashed or had another issue, he secretly swapped it for another one. But way back in 1801, another young inventor named Eli Whitney, already known for his invention of the cotton gin in 1794, seized an opportunity to try to make his fortune. Whitney claimed to have invented interchangeable parts for muskets. He unveiled this invention with a Jobs-like presentation before a group of men, which included the outgoing President John Adams and the recently elected Thomas Jefferson. Here to tell the story is our regular contributor, Ashley Lubinsky.
0: When you're in school, you learn about a lot of different historic figures throughout American culture. You learn about people like Henry Ford and his assembly line, and you hear about Eli Whitney and his cotton gin, and these histories are really wrapped up in a nice little bow. But when you get older and possibly study history, you learn that things aren't always as simple as you learned in school and aren't always as true as you learned in school. And one part of those narratives that's often left out is the fact that these people were inspired by firearms. For example, Henry Ford visited Winchester right before he built his Highland Park factory in Detroit. And it was the processes used in Winchester factories and as well as Colt factories that inspired him to build his assembly line, which we now associate 100% with him and not with anybody else. And then the other person that has kind of this neat compact history is Eli Whitney and his cotton gin. A lot of those histories are rooted in truth. So Eli Whitney did invent the cotton gin in 1794. The part they don't tell you about is that he received a patent, and that cotton gin patent was questionable because he was sued a lot for patent infringement when he was initially trying to produce that piece of technology. So he didn't make a lot of money. He didn't make any money actually on it because he was spent so much time trying to defend his patent that he needed a new source of income. And in 1797, the U.S. was gearing up for war. And like a lot of 18th century, 19th century designers, inventors, they decide, you know what? I can make firearms and I'll get into the firearms business, because certainly, in a time of war, that is an area where you'd think that you could make profit. So in 1798, the U.S. government looked at Eli Whitney and they were like, if you can make a cotton gin, I guess you can make guns. And they gave him a contract to make 10,000 muskets. And Whitney really had never made guns before, didn't have any type of production capacity for that, but he said yes because he needed the money. 10,000 muskets to be delivered over 2 years. 1801 rolls by, and he hasn't produced a single one, which I'm not quite sure how that works, although I did read that there is a theory that he, obsessed with his cotton gin, went south while he was supposed to be making the guns and tried to make profit on his cotton gin off of the money that the U.S. government had given him. Although I just read that, so I'm not 100% sure if that's true, but it would make sense, because I don't know what else you'd be doing with that money over 2 years. So basically, the U.S. government is pretty irritated, rightfully so, because they are waiting on muskets that are needed for the military. And so when they contact him, they're like, what's going on? And he ultimately is called to do a demonstration to basically answer for why he's taken money but not actually produced anything. And so when he is called to prove himself or justify himself, he shows off that his muskets have this really revolutionary concept of interchangeable parts. But interchangeable parts really predated him. And one of the people that he did the demonstration for was President-elect Thomas Jefferson. And Thomas Jefferson saw the concept for interchangeability overseas in Europe, actually in France, where a French artillerist was working on this idea of standardizing artillery pieces, and that man inspired other people to work towards this idea of interchangeability. But what's fascinating is that Whitney, who is iconically associated with the practical application of interchangeable parts, didn't talk about them until he was in trouble. In fact, he didn't mention interchangeable parts when he got his contract, but 10 months into the contract, Treasury Secretary Oliver Wolcott Jr. sent him a, quote, foreign pamphlet on arms manufacturing techniques, and after that, he started talking about interchangeability. So he goes to do this demonstration, and he brings parts of his musket and shows that you can assemble different lock plates, different barrels, and they'll fit all within the same gun. So instead of having to make something totally from scratch, and then you can't take that lock plate and put it onto a different stock or attach it to a separate barrel, he's able to show that everything there can be interchangeable, meaning that you can take a bunch of barrels, they can be attached to a bunch of stocks, which can be attached to a bunch of lock plates, and all kinds of internal working parts. And so when you do that, that's revolutionary. It really hadn't been done successfully. So to President-elect Thomas Jefferson, he's like, oh my gosh, I finally can see, you know, the product of this concept that I saw overseas. And it really is, it's impressive because they hadn't really seen it done before. But what we learn later is that he had actually numbered the parts so that it was a trick. Essentially, he had numbered the parts so he knew which parts attached to, of this gun, a part attached to this other part of the gun, so that it looked like it was interchangeable, but it was labeled for him to see, but for others to just be wowed by his brilliance. And everyone's absolutely wowed by this. He takes his, gun and he assembles it in front of everybody, and everyone's, their minds are blown. They're like, well, of course, this is what you've been working on, spending all your money on, and we think it's pretty revolutionary. And I will say, he does ultimately fulfill his contract. The Whitney name does get associated pretty largely in firearms history. The Whitneyville Armory is around for 90 years, but we can credit that more to his son than anything else. And his son worked on several contract guns, and he struggled with it as well. But, he made iconic Colt guns and created parts for iconic Colt guns like the Walker by the time of the 1840s. And so you look at the turn of the 19th century, and Whitney's working on it, but he's struggling and telling some lies. But by the middle of the 19th century, the Whitney name is much more readily associated with firearms and in a much more positive light. But if you look at the original story of Eli Whitney and his cotton gin and the development of interchangeable parts, I feel like you almost don't even realize that he, well, one, faked it, but two, the fact that it was really about firearms and not his cotton gin. And you can make a lot of speculation why that part of the story might not be told in school, but I just sometimes always wonder why we can't tell the real history and why we have to focus on some, tight little bow to teach people, just so when they grow up, they either perpetuate a fake history or they learn that they were totally lied to in high school. And what a waste of everybody's time. Because the story of Eli Whitney and his failures and his ability to fool Thomas Jefferson is far more interesting than his perfect little cotton gin and his development of interchangeable parts.
2: 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And a special thanks to Ashley Lubinsky. She's the former co-host of Discovery Channel's Master of Arms and president of the Gun Code LLC. The story of Eli Whitney and his fake interchangeable parts demo here on Our American Stories.
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13: And we return to Our American Stories. And up next, a story about when our 33rd president made an all-important visit to a small town in Iowa. Here's our own Monty Montgomery with a story.
14: Dexter, Iowa is a small town with a lot of heart. And even though its population has never exceeded 1,000 people, there's a lot of history there. The Barrow Gang had a famous shootout there. They hosted an amusement park at one point. And it was also once a presidential campaign stop. The presidential campaign stop for that election cycle. Here's Rod Stanley with more on that.
15: September 1948. President Truman came to Dexter, Iowa for the National Plowing Match. And then it was a

0: big deal. The national plowing match was a big, big deal.
1: But what exactly is a plowing match? Roughly put, it's a competition to see who's the best farmer.
0: They judged them on, they judged them on different things. They brought their tractors and their plows, and there were judges that judged how well you plowed the field, how straight it was, how open it was. And they had some other, like, conservation, like making a pond. They made a pond on my uncle's farm. They blew up, they were using dynamite, and they blew up land. They made a waterway to drain water off and stuff. This was a statewide thing, so it was a national thing too. So there, you had lots of people coming in from, there was an airport south of Dexter, southwest of Dexter, and that day like 120 airplanes landed and bringing people in. They estimated the crowd between 75 and 100,000.
1: But how did President Truman even get involved in this whole thing? It boils down to the drive of a radio personality, Truman's opponent, and like a lot of things in politics, poll numbers.
0: The guy he was running against was a fellow by the name of Thomas Dewey from New York. And Thomas Dewey was so far ahead in the polls, Herb Plambeck, famous WHO farm personality, was in charge of organizing this whole thing. And Herb Plambeck went and talked to Thomas Dewey and asked him, do you want to be the headliner out here in Dexter and talk to these people? And Dewey said, in so many words, I'm doing pretty well in the polls. I don't think I need to come out to Iowa and to talk to these people. So Herb Plambeck then called up and scheduled a meeting with Truman. And normally they're on a limited time basis when they talk to the president and so on, but they made an appointment, they talked to Truman, and actually went over the time limit because Truman liked talking. Truman was he was one of those guys that liked to talk to. And he was a former farmer too. As far as he was a farming occupation before he got into politics. And he said, well, boys, he said, I would really like to come out and to do that, but he says, I don't think the Secret Service will allow me to do what I want to do, and that's to go out and mingle and talk to people and so on. And so when Herb Plambeck left that meeting, he thought, well, gosh, I don't think Truman's going to come either. And so it kind of sat that way until like 3 weeks before the event, and the White House calls Herb Plambeck up and says, Truman's coming. That threw a whole big wrench because they had to make sure that, the security had to be better, and there's a lot of things they had to do to prepare for the president. Truman started over in eastern Iowa, in Davenport, on the Rock Island Railroad line, the one that runs through Dexter, and goes across the state, and he gave a speech there early in the morning. Then he gave a speech at Oxford, Iowa, I believe, and then a speech in Grinnell, and a speech in Des Moines.
2: Never in the world were the farmers of any republic or any kingdom or any other country as prosperous as the farmers of the United States. And if they don't do their duty by the Democratic Party, they're the most ungrateful people in the world.
0: But those were just preliminaries. And he actually, I believe, picked up his wife, Bess, and his daughter, Margaret, in Des Moines. And they rode the train out to Dexter. The band, Dexter Band, was there to meet Truman. I believe they played the Missouri Waltz for him when he arrived at the depot in Dexter. They had brought his Cadillac, his Robin Egg Blue Cadillac, out, according to my Uncle Dean Stiles, about 3 days before. And everybody was wondering what the heck was going on, bringing that blue Cadillac out here. And eventually they figured it out that it was the president and he was going to be stopping and going out to the plowing match. But he was concerned, still concerned, about the Secret Service blocking his style. But he came anyway. The people said that were sitting with Truman, when Truman saw how big the crowd was, he said he had a smile from ear to ear. He was just loving it. He was saying, this is going to give me an opportunity to get my camp. I'm so far behind, it can't hurt. It's going to give me a chance to hammer home my points. The majority of these farmers that attended were of the Republican persuasion, but he got 13 ovations that day, and he really hammered on the Republicans. The The do-nothings, he called them. The do-nothing Congress. It was his first major campaign speech of the 1948 election. He used this type of campaign, the whistle stop, using the train, traveling around, stop and talk in small towns to people to actually turn the tide. It's interesting, when Thomas Dewey found out 100,000 people showed up in Dexter, Iowa, he got a little nervous, and he actually got the Republicans in Iowa to have a campaign thing for him in Des Moines, and they actually got like 15,000 people to hear Thomas Dewey give a speech, which was a pretty good crowd, but nothing like Truman. But anyway, when Truman was here, he ate lunch, and we have stuff in the museum, the tablecloth actually that was on the table that he ate off of. But anyway, he ate lunch out there. We had fried chicken dinner, mashed potatoes and corn and relish tray and all apple pie, or they had different kinds of pie. And then he went out on a wagon to look at some of the projects, the conservation projects that they were doing that day. It wasn't only a plowing contest, but there was some they were making a pond and they were making waterways and they were doing some other stuff, conservation things that out there in that area as well. But anyway, he went out and he was on the back of a hay wagon, and of course the Secret Service was with him, and they were cruising along, and the Secret Service looked around and Truman wasn't on the wagon anymore. And he had jumped off the wagon and he was heading down to where they were making this pond. And we called it Walker's Pond back when I was growing up. It was on Howard Walker's property. It was Piper property back in then. But anyway, so those people that were on the bulldozers had actually been told by the Secret Service earlier that if Truman came down there to turn off the bulldozers and, you know, just sit on the bulldozers, and so if the president comes over and wants to ask you questions and that kind of thing. And so that's what they did. They saw this guy coming down. They figured it was Truman, or some of them recognized him. So they turned their bulldozers off, and Truman got down there and was just chatting with him, like, you know, like you normally chat with people. And he said, "Well, why'd you turn off your bulldozers for? I mean, you guys got work to do." And he said, "Well, we were told by the Secret Service to do that." And Truman said, "Well," he says, "the next time they ask you to do that, you tell those SOBs that you aren't going to do that, and you just keep right on working." You know, everybody got a big laugh out of that. And of course, the Secret Service gets down there and puts him back on the wagon, and away they go. But that was Truman, but he did get to talk to some of the people out there. But like I said, this was a huge boost to his turned the tide as far as his election. And he was really the only one, in the articles I read, he was the only one. Even his wife had given up. He was so far behind that he was going to lose. And she said, "We need to start packing things up to get back to Missouri and live in Independence, where our house there." And Truman said, "He doesn't want to give up yet." And election came in November, and he was listening to it. And he was holding his own and in it, and Dewey wasn't blowing him away. And he goes to bed thinking that probably the next morning that, you know, that maybe I won't be president. But he was kind of had a quiet confidence. He thought he was going to win. And the next morning, the results are rolling in, and Truman's winning, and he's gonna end up winning the election. And it was a huge, huge upset. I mean, there was no way that he was supposed to win, but they say that win all started right here in the one horse town of Dexter, Iowa, in September of 1948.
3: And a great job, as always, on the production and the storytelling by Monty Montgomery, and a special thanks to Rod Stanley of the Dexter Museum in Dexter, Iowa. Dexter is a one-light town, and the small museum is right off the main street running through it if you're in the neighborhood. Well, drop by and take a visit. We love visiting these really small, small towns and telling stories about them. And the National Plowing Match of 1948 helps propel Truman to victory. The story of Dexter and Harry Truman's campaign victory here on Our American Stories.
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8: A more subdued gathering. I'm Chris DeMayo, Fox News. The White House Correspondents Association dinner back on Friday night after an attempted shooting halted the event back in April.
9: So in this country, we believe in freedom of speech. We settle our differences not with bullets, but with open and vigorous debate. And no deranged loser with a gun will ever change that. We can't let that ever happen.
8: More from Fox's Christina Coleman.
10: First jokes was about HHS Secretary RFK Jr., who has been known to make some headlines over roadkill.
9: Delicious beef tenderloins, very special beef. And I want you all to know that Bobby Kennedy is right here. Personally ran over the cow in his car.
10: And he also roasted California Senator Adam Schiff, who he has mocked many times before, and he certainly didn't hold back.
9: I hate some people. You know, I shouldn't say this. I'm president. I'm not supposed to hate. I'm supposed to love everybody. But he's a terrible person.
10: He did address the safety and security concerns and gave a big shout out to the U.S. Secret Service and law enforcement and just thanking them for protecting and serving and keeping everybody safe.
8: And the dinner had a much smaller guest list and tighter security. Meantime, the president threatening a much larger scale attack on Iran.
11: He says the military is locked and loaded. Even as talks continue, President Trump says Tehran remains far from a deal. The New York Times reporting U.S. intelligence believes Iran's new supreme leader may be more open to pursuing a nuclear weapon. As concerns grow inside the administration that China and Russia could be enabling Tehran. Trump says both leaders have assured him they are not arming Iran.
9: I don't think they'd want to have me disappointed.
11: Meantime, the standoff is spreading at sea. The U.S. military says it disabled a second commercial ship after it allegedly ignored four warnings and tried to breach Iran's blockade.
8: That's Fox's Chanley Painter reporting. 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
2: President Trump is retaliating against EU fines on American tech firms.
3: President Trump says his administration is opening a formal investigation into the European Union's trade practices, a first step in imposing wide-ranging tariffs. In a social media post, the president criticized EU leaders for fining U.S. tech companies billions of dollars. This week, Google was hit with a $1 billion fine for violating European antitrust rules. President Trump says the EU will pay a price for its illegal and highly unethical conduct, adding the fines will be reversed and a substantial tariff will be placed on EU imports at the earliest possible moment. At the White House, Jared Halpern, Fox News.
2: The Trump administration is paving the way for more veterans to be truck drivers. Fox's Tom Graham explains.
4: The White House launched a new program Friday that lets veterans who drove large military vehicles skip the required test skill for a commercial driver's license. Former U.S. service members who served at least 3 years can also use their GI Bill money to pay for CDL training. The push comes after a crackdown on immigrant truck drivers resulted in 26,000 losing their licenses and creating vacancies. The Transportation Department began enforcing existing English language requirements for truckers over fears many could not read road signs. Tom Graham, Fox News.
2: The U.S. has surpassed 2025's record for measles cases with 5 months left in 2026. The U.S. Centers for Disease Control and Prevention saying Friday it has logged more than 2,300 cases of measles as of Thursday. Major outbreaks in South Carolina, Utah, and Arizona have contributed to the rise. Experts say the actual spread might be greater due to underreporting and declining vaccination rates. And stocks closing Friday mixed to end a volatile week. I'm Chris DeMeo. This is Fox News.
5: I'm weatherology meteorologist Jennifer Wojcicki with a significant weather update. A dense fog advisory continues until 10 a.m. this morning. A dense fog advisory means that widespread fog is likely to reduce visibilities to a quarter of a mile or less and may be near zero in spots. This fog may linger for a relatively long period of time as well, leading to significant travel delays. If you are out driving, slow down and use your vehicle's low beams for the best visibility possible. Take your time to stay safe. A dense fog advisory continues until 10 a.m. this morning.
6: ADD Weather Watch calls for a heat advisory that begins Saturday afternoon. Areas of fog will be around for the overnight hours, otherwise mostly clear as temperatures bottom out around 67. We'll still see patchy fog as we look ahead towards Saturday morning, then mostly sunny skies and hot, a high near 100, but heat index values near 104. Mostly clear skies as we look ahead towards Saturday night as temperatures hang on to 71. We'll top out near 101 as we head towards Sunday, with lots of sunshine and winds will pick up too. Lighter winds into Sunday night, mostly clear with a low around 72. Staying hot into Monday as temperatures soar to 102 with mostly sunny skies. Scattered showers and storms coming in Monday night, partly cloudy, a low of 71. From the 880 Weather Center, I'm meteorologist Regina Cole. For more, check KRVN.com. Right now, it's 70 degrees.
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8: He's a person who loves adventure and doing something new. Here's our own Monty Montgomery, himself a Hillsdale graduate, with a story.
9: The allure of the sea. It's hard not to deny it when it comes beckoning. If you've ever so much as looked at a boat, it's hard not to imagine what it'd be like to own one. One person who decided to make those dreams into reality is Emma McCormick, who did it on a whim, of course.
10: Well, my name is Emma, and I'm a financial analyst at General Motors. Right now, I'm a sailor. I grew up in Idaho. I, like, never even noticed sailboats. Didn't know anything about it. And then after college, when I moved to Detroit, I was new to the city. I didn't know anybody. And I was out for a run one day, and I saw a poster that said, "Free, no experience necessary, learn to sail." So, like, that sounds

0: perfect. It sounds like so much fun. And so I just showed up, and it was at a yacht club that had a race series, and they would take new people and just put you on a boat. I did some training and learning with them over the winter, and then sailed with them in every regatta I could.
1: But in 2020, Emma was told she'd be working remotely and decided to make the most of it. If she could work remotely, she could live remotely too. But what to live in was the question she had to answer.
0: I thought about a sailboat for a fleeting second, but then I kind of doubted myself. I was like, I probably can't do that by myself. So then I thought about a van, and then I was talking to a sailing friend, and we were talking about the possibilities of doing that, but that was also pretty far-fetched. But then I was like, well, you know, I could probably just do this by myself. I don't know, it just seemed like more fun, and sailing is a lot more fun than driving, and it all came together really at the last minute. I canceled my lease before I had even officially bought a boat. The second hardest part about owning a boat is finding one to buy. Obviously, the first hardest part is maintaining the boat. All of them are going to have something wrong with them. I spent almost 2 full months searching, just looking into different types of boats. But I ended up finding this boat. I found it. It was listed on Craigslist, and the man who was selling it was 92. And he actually only bought the boat when he was 88.
1: And with the boat bought, she did what so many other people from the Midwest do when spring rolls around. She went to Florida. But what's her house like?
0: So it's 25 feet long. It's about 8.5 feet wide. The headroom is actually about 4 feet 9 inches, which means I can't stand up in my boat. Technically, 4 people could sleep on this boat. We've actually slept 5 for a few nights in a row. I had actually never slept on a boat until I bought this. I have a little galley or kitchen with a 2-burner alcohol stove. It's like your living room, your dining room, there's storage behind them. So yeah, I'm generally a pretty tidy person to begin with. I like things to be organized, which I think is good because living on a boat in such a small space where your living room, dining room, kitchen, bedroom, it's all the same. If you leave something sitting out, the whole place looks like a mess. So I think you just need to be prepared to put a lot of work into it. I mean, there's definitely people who live on boats here who put zero work into it, and their boats reflect that. But if you want to live somewhere nice, like, you gotta maintain it. I think just be prepared for work, be prepared for things to take longer than you expect and cost more than you expect. But to move down here definitely simplified things a lot, down to like 1 pot and 1 pan and a handful of shirts.
1: So what's living in a marina like, and who are the kinds of people who spend time there? Unsurprisingly, they're a very eclectic group of people who certainly like to talk to Emma.
0: The sailing community, the boating community, everyone is so kind and so excited, and they, especially if you're younger, being around the marina, like, I can hardly go to the bathroom because there's bathrooms and showers and laundry and everything in the entrance lounge area to the marina. So I can hardly walk there without talking to somebody because there's always people out and about, and there's always interesting people. And it probably depends on where you are. Like, I'm in the marina here, so maybe a little bit different clientele than people who just anchor in some random bayou. But I do love hearing people's stories and what brings them here. Like, one of my friends, like, broke up with his girlfriend, and so he just like wanted to move to a new state, do something different, and it's a fun life. There's several families with young kids, and they have day jobs. Like, I think one family I'm thinking of, the wife's a doctor, the husband runs a sail rigging company, and their whole family lives on their catamaran.
1: But have any of her friends from up north come to visit? Of course they have.
0: That's funny. I told all my friends, hey, I'm in Florida, I have a boat, it's warm and sunny, come visit. And I wasn't sure how many people would actually jump on that and buy a plane ticket and come down, but everyone I've told about it has. Like, I have guests basically every weekend, which is a ton of fun. Most of them have never been on sailboats, and so they love my boat until I show them a friend's boat that's bigger. But they're impressed.
2: And just a delightful piece, and a special thanks to Monty Montgomery for snagging it, and a special thanks to Emma McCormick for telling her story. She had some time to do remote work, and she did what so many Americans do. She pursued her own version of the American dream and decided to live on a sailboat in a beautiful marina in a beautiful part of the country where it was nice and warm. The story of Emma McCormick sailing away while doing her work here on Our American Stories. 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
2: This is Lee Habib, and this is Our American Stories. In the years after World War II, Los Angeles was a city caught between Hollywood glamour and a growing criminal underworld. Here to tell the story is Ashley Lubinsky. Ashley is a frequent contributor here on Our American Stories, and she was the former co-host of the Discovery Channel's Master of Arms. 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
10: You boys shouldn't fight. You gotta be different, like these four cops. They were known as the Hat Squad, and they wore hats and dusters as a symbol of that difference, and no criminal would mess with them. And they protected people like me. So maybe someday you could be like them.
11: Inside the Los Angeles Police Museum, which is housed within the former Highland Park Police Station, there are so many objects that document way more than crime. And amidst all of these items are a series of artifacts that appear deceptively simple. There are four books, two from the 1950s and some from the 1940s, and they are worn, bound volumes that are filled with photographs. And on the outside, it mentions the gangster squad. And what these books are called mug books. And when you open them up, you get, it's almost like your old family photo album, but instead it's a bunch of criminals. And you see rows of faces captured in black and white and a lot of notes about them. You've got front-facing portraits, sometimes paired with these kind of profile views or pictures of them kind of out in the world. And they're arranged in careful rows. And the format descends from kind of 19th century rogue galleries, which were early photographic archives used by police to catalog repeat offenders. But over time, these evolved into kind of portable reference systems that they were books that detectives could carry, study, and rely on in the absence of a centralized database. And in Los Angeles, these volumes became a lot more dynamic. Their pages show wear, the edges softened, corners bent, some photographs bent, and surfaces that have been clearly handled repeatedly. By the time they came to the museum, they were used by an organization that is known as the Gangster Squad, but at the time they went by the Hat Squad. When you look at modern mugshots, you see kind of the person, does not look great, holding the sign and having kind of the striped lines behind them. But when you look at these mug books, you see men in three-piece suits that are looking quite good for having their mugshot taken. That's an interesting piece of style that existed with both the LAPD's Hat Squad and organized criminals. When you think about gangsters back east, you a lot of times think about the pinstripe suit, and that was not popular out in LA because of the Zoot Suit riots. And so gangsters and the gangster squad, who was trying to fly under the radar and sometimes impersonate other organized criminals, they kind of wore the same thing. It was flashy, they wore tan suits, they wore spectator shoes, and they wore their fedoras low on their heads, which is how the gangster squad actually was known as the Hat Squad, because they embodied LA style in every single facet. So to understand these mug books, we have to look at kind of the context of the time. By the 1940s in Los Angeles, it was becoming a breeding ground for organized crime. And the LAPD was incredibly concerned that East Coast and Chicago-based organized crime was going to kind of slowly start to migrate further west. And they had genuine reasons to fear this, because it literally was. The LAPD responded in 1946, and they formed a kind of small specialized unit under the direction of Police Chief Clements B. Horrell. And it was initially composed of just 8 officers, and it became known as the Gangster Squad, or the Hat Squad, as they kind of preferred. And that was a nod to the fedoras that the members wore. Unlike traditional police units, the Gangster Squad operated with a lot more autonomy, and that's what set it apart. They essentially didn't exist. They were led in the early years by Sergeant William Burns, and his squad's mandate was basically simple. Keep organized crime out of Los Angeles. ... by any means necessary. And how that was accomplished was often left to the discretion of the officers themselves. The Hat Squad was also known to have midnight chit-chats in the Hollywood Hills, where they would take new criminals that had come to the area, associates of bigger criminals, and they would have what were referred to as heart-to-hearts, where basically, in some of the instances, they would put a gun to the head of the criminal and basically tell them to get out of town. So definitely a lot of questionable moments in the Hat Squad's career, but they were effective. They drove unmarked cars, and sometimes there would be, it was like a clown car, there'd be so many of them piled into these unmarked cars. And they would park these unmarked cars kind of near operations by these organized criminals. Sometimes they would dig out Illinois license plates from the DMV in LA and put them on the car to convince the criminals that they're not cops, they're maybe rival gang members. They conducted a lot of surveillance, including illegal wiretaps. And their tactics included intimidation, warrantless searches, and extra legal pressure. Methods that reflected both the urgency of the mission and the limited oversight under which they operated. And within this environment, these mug books became essential because it was basically a diary of LA's most wanted. And they could gather photographs and gather dirt on them and write notes, because their job wasn't necessarily to make all these little arrests. They were there to gather intelligence so that they could arrest criminals down the road. In fact, Mickey Cohen was arrested twice on tax evasion. Not necessarily what you might assume from, you know, someone as prolific a gangster as Mickey Cohen. These records were not stored in evidence rooms. They were basically working tools that were handled daily, flipped through in squad cars, consulted before raids or confrontations. In fact, in one of the later mug books, there is kind of a profile on the organized criminal Jack Dragna, who operated under the front of a Sicilian banana farmer. When you look at this, you see not just the mugshot, but like a list of like known associates, different names that the person went under, the arrest records. But then at the bottom of this mug book, in very, very small writing, it has like an other category, and it lists a few things, and one of them is, quote, a great lover, end quote. And I'm not really sure why that was necessary for the gangster squad to know, but you know what? To each his own. In 1955, as a result of a lot of these kind of illegal wiretaps, warrantless searches, there was a California Supreme Court case that created the exclusionary rule, which said that LAPD officers could not use evidence gathered illegally in court, which really kind of changed the way that law enforcement operated, especially in Los Angeles. It was these court decisions and internal reforms. There were chiefs that came in, kind of grew the hat squad beyond just eight men to having women's units, and they created a much more structured system, ultimately with the gangster squad being disbanded. And those functions were absorbed into more structured divisions that would eventually evolve into LAPD's Organized Crime and Intelligence Division, and now it's under many different umbrellas. The firearms and badges often associated with the hat squad capture a lot of attention. But it's these books that were handled, studied, and worn from use that reveal how the work was actually done. In a city defined by reinvention, illusion, and performance, the hat squad relied on something far more concrete: the ability to recognize a face, to place it within a network, and to act on that recognition. And within the pages of these mug books, that system, which was imperfect, powerful and deeply human, still endures.
2: And a terrific job on the production, editing, and storytelling by our own Greg Hengler. And a special thanks to Ashley Lubinsky. She's a frequent contributor here, and she's doing this as a part of a series, The Stories of Objects. And my goodness, this book, this one on the gangster squad, the hat squad, fascinating. Here's L.A., it's a city on the rise, and of course, whenever there's a city on the rise, all the other crime families around the country, well, they want to get some territory. LA's response was to sort of form a, let's just call it, a non-sanctioned organized crime unit that got to do almost anything it wanted. And then came the Supreme Court's case, Matt v. Ohio, and it basically said you need a warrant before you can do a search, and you can't beat up people to get a confession. Oh, and you got to read people their rights. The story of the Hat Squad, the original gangster squad of the LAPD, here on Our American Stories.
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19: Daily Weather Watch calls for a heat advisory that begins Saturday afternoon. Areas of fog will be around for the overnight hours, otherwise mostly clear as temperatures bottom out around 67. We'll still see patchy fog as we look ahead towards Saturday morning, then mostly sunny skies and hot, a high near 100, but heat index highs near 104. Mostly clear skies as we look ahead towards Saturday night, temperatures hang on to 71. We'll top out near 101 as we head towards Sunday, with lots of sunshine and winds will pick up too. Lighter winds into Sunday night, mostly clear with a low around 72. Staying hot into Monday as temperatures soar to 102 with mostly sunny skies. Scattered showers and storms coming in Monday night, partly cloudy, a low of 71. From the 880 Weather Center, I'm meteorologist Regina Cole. For more, check KRVN.com. Right now, it's 68 degrees.
9: Weather. The Great Plains depends on 880 KRVN Lexington.
20: News. I'm Deborah Valentine. President Trump speaking at Friday night's White House Correspondents' Dinner in Washington, D.C. The president remarking on the rescheduled event, his second term, and...
21: But just like my presidency, the second time is always better. It's always better. And the third time will be better yet.
20: A third presidential term is not allowed under the 22nd Amendment to the U.S. Constitution. The dinner rescheduled after a gunman opened fire at the April event. 8 people, including 6 children, dead in a suspicious Michigan house fire.
22: Ottawa County Sheriff's Department says some of the victims were shot, so they suspect that this was a case of mass murder, suicide.
20: That's Fox's Gary Baumgarten reporting the incident remains under investigation. 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
2: We return to Our American Stories. A while back on this show, we did the story of the Sleeping Sentinel, a man who fell asleep at his post during the Civil War and was sentenced to be executed. before Abraham Lincoln stepped in and pardoned him. Lincoln was known for his pardons during the Civil War, getting men off the hook for going AWOL, being underage, jumping bounty. The president was empathetic despite the circumstances, but there was one man Lincoln refused to pardon. Here to tell the story is Jonathan W. White. And we'd like to thank the U.S. National Archives for allowing us to use this audio. Let's get into the story.
0: To tell this story, we actually have to go way back to 1787. The Constitution declared that the slave trade could continue for 20 years. And so after a 20-year period, Congress abolished the transatlantic slave trade. But unfortunately, the slave trade continued, and Africans were kidnapped on the west coast of Africa and transported to the New World for years and years and years after the slave trade was made illegal. And in August of 1860, Nathaniel Gordon went to the west coast of Africa on a ship called the Erie, kidnapped 897 Africans, going for the most vulnerable that he could seize. Most of these people were women and children, and as he put them onto his ship, he used a knife and he cut off all the clothing off of the adult men and women. They were completely naked, and he separated the men and women into different parts of the ship. It took him 45 minutes to do that. He was clearly an expert at the trade. This was probably at least his fourth voyage. This voyage, though, he was caught by a U.S. ship, sent to New York City, put into prison, and he awaited trial. He knew there was nothing to fear. Up until this point, for the previous 40 years, since 1820 to 1860, no one had ever really been punished for slave trading. They knew it was piracy, they knew they could be executed, but federal administrations decided that they just wouldn't prosecute these cases very strongly. And the thing about New York City in the 1850s and 1860s was New York had become the financial hub of the transatlantic slave trade. And so Gordon went to jail in New York City, but was put in what we would today consider a minimum security prison. And he was allowed to go out of the prison and walk around New York City and have fancy dinners. And he acted like a gentleman and was not convicted. He had a hung jury. And it's probably because members of the jury were bribed. But then Abraham Lincoln was elected, and he put into place a new prosecutor in New York City, a new U.S. Marshal. They moved Nathaniel Gordon to what we would today consider a maximum security prison called the Tombs, or the Halls of Justice, in Midtown Manhattan. And they decided that they would prosecute him a second time. Then this time, Nathaniel Gordon was sentenced to be executed. Now, you might think that this is a great moment in the history of morality in this country, that a man who has been involved in the slave trade is finally going to get the punishment that he and so many others deserved. But believe it or not, thousands of Northerners wrote to Abraham Lincoln and asked him to pardon Gordon, or at least to commute the sentence so that he wouldn't be executed. You shouldn't execute a guy like this. Gordon was the husband of a young wife. She was devoted to him. She had a young son with him. He had a nice mother. He had some good sisters. He had a lot of friends. Other people wrote to Lincoln and said, you know, Nathaniel Gordon never expected to be punished for this crime because no one else has been punished for it before, and it wouldn't be right to punish him. In February of 1862, Gordon's wife and mother came to the White House to try to meet with Lincoln and try to persuade him, you've got to please pardon Nathaniel. And Lincoln has to decide what to do. Lincoln refused to meet with them. The truth is, in February of 1862, at the time that Gordon's wife and mother came to the White House, Lincoln was suffering very badly. His two younger sons, Willie and Tad, were both very ill. Willie, mortally so, he would die before the end of the month. And so Lincoln just couldn't deal with the thought of meeting with these women and talking to them about pardoning Gordon. Lincoln was dead set on enforcing the law. But Lincoln did make a decision that had an impact. He issued a 2-week stay of execution, 2 weeks to prepare for what's coming.
1: Whereas, it appears that at a term of the Circuit Court of the United States of America for the District Court of New York held in the month of November AD 1861, Nathaniel Gordon was indicted and convicted for being engaged in the slave trade. And whereas a large number of respectable citizens have earnestly besought me to commute the said sentence of the said Nathaniel Gordon to a term of imprisonment for life, which application I have felt it my duty to refuse. And whereas it has seemed to me probable that the unsuccessful application made to commute his sentence may have prevented the said Nathaniel Gordon from making the necessary preparation for the awful change which awaits him. Now, therefore, be it known that I, Abraham Lincoln, have granted and do hereby grant unto him a respite of the above recited sentence until Friday, the 21st day of February, A.D. 1862. In granting this respite, it becomes my painful duty to admonish the prisoner that, relinquishing all expectation of pardon by human authority, he refer himself alone to the mercy of the common God and Father of all men. In testimony whereof, I have hitherto signed my name and caused the seal of the United States to be affixed, done in the city of Washington, this fourth day of February, A.D. 1862, and of the independence of the United States, the 86th. Signed, Abraham Lincoln.
0: Lincoln said that Gordon needed to prepare for the awful change which awaits him. This is a pretty incredible statement for Lincoln to say. People like Nathaniel Gordon saw Africans and African Americans as subhuman. They were only merchandise to be traded. There was no value in them, as far as Gordon was concerned, as people, only as labor. And Lincoln, in granting this respite, this two-week period, was saying they are human beings who are part of humanity, that have a common God and Father, and they deserve the dignity and respect that all people deserve. Nathaniel Gordon tried to commit suicide the night before the execution. Someone snuck some poison into the tombs and he took it, and the guards heard him retching and they rushed in and they saw what had happened, but they would not allow him to cheat the gallows. They got a doctor who pumped his stomach. He vomited out the poison, and then they walked him to the gallows the next day and made sure that justice was done.
2: A terrific job on the production, editing, and storytelling by our own Monty Montgomery. And a special thanks to Jonathan W. White, author of Shipwrecked, a true Civil War story of mutinies, jailbreaks, blockade running, and the slave trade. And what a story we heard. This Nathaniel Gordon, well, he was about to be prosecuted and for a second time, and this time was sentenced to execution. This was at a time when people simply weren't punished for the crime of breaking the laws regarding slave trade. Even Northerners sympathized and rallied around Nathaniel Gordon. And then came that fateful moment where the families tried to meet Lincoln, and Lincoln denied them. He didn't have it in him. He was already dealing with his own grief, and I think he knew what the answer was. He knew what it was like to lose someone. He would soon lose his own son, Willie. What he wrote, that letter he wrote, that Gordon needed to prepare the awful change that awaited him. What words to receive from the president, not to pardon, but quite the opposite, a death sentence, and a preparation to get himself set with the Lord. He tried to cheat his hanging, but that did not prevail. The story of Nathaniel Gordon, here on Our American Stories.

0: Someone had a birthday.
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11: This is Lee Habib, and this is Our American Stories. For 11 seasons, Alan Alda wore the same set of dog tags as Captain Hawkeye Pierce on MASH. Most viewers assumed they were Hollywood props, but they weren't. Here's journalist Andy Lewis with the tale of how a smash hit show a black man from the South and a Jewish man from New York connect.
12: I discovered MASH in middle school. I was a dedicated watcher. When the show came to an end, I remember making a big deal about it and talking to my friends about it and thinking about how sad I was that it was going off the air. I have probably seen every MASH episode 4 or 5 times. I love it to death. And I get regular press releases from auction houses. I noticed that Alan Alda, the lead character on MASH for all 11 seasons, was auctioning off his MASH memorabilia. And I thought that's pretty cool. When something comes up like that, it's pretty rare. Alan Alda had kept only 2 mementos from the show, the boots he wore in every episode and the dog tags that he also wore in every episode.
13: I guess it's the things that meant the most to me. I can't think of anything else I would have kept.
12: But the funny thing is, there happened to be a photograph of the dog tags, and I assumed they would say the fictional character's name, Hawkeye Pierce, and his fictional hometown. But they were the names of 2 real soldiers, one Morris Levine and the other Hersey Davenport. They weren't fictional people, they were real people, and I wondered about that. I thought, I would love to know their story.
13: They were constant for me, connecting with the people who wore these objects. Every day for 11 years, putting them on over my head and wearing them, I had a very close connection with them. They meant a lot to me.
12: I called up the auction house and asked if they would tell me more. I was told only that they sold for $125,000. And all we know about them is when they were born and when they died. One was buried on the West Coast and one was buried on Long Island, not far from where Alan Alda lives. But they didn't know anything else about them. I decided it was a challenge that I could solve. The only information I had was what was on the dog tags, which is their name, their hometown, and when they were born. I asked a friend of mine, who's a historian and also a former Army captain, if he could help with the Army records. One problem with Army records is there was a big fire in the early 1970s and a lot of records burnt. Turns out, Hersey was pretty easy to track down for him because the name is unique. And I learned when I called his daughter that he was from Mississippi. He was 33 when he enlisted and he was assigned to be an engineer. He didn't see any frontline combat. He helped do behind the line stuff like build bridges. But as Alan Alda said to me, it takes an army to get an army to war. And most servicemen did things like that to help soldiers on the front line fight. After the war, he moved to Oakland, where he worked in shipbuilding until he died about 2 years before the TV show MASH debuted on the air. Paula, she was flabbergasted. She had no idea that her father's dog tags were a bit player in MASH. And one of the first things that was interesting to me is that the dog tags listed him as black. She immediately told me that that actually wasn't totally true. Her grandfather was Irish and her grandmother was Choctaw Indian, but they identified as black. And then she told me about her father's childhood in Mississippi. He had been so poor that he couldn't afford shoes. She told me about how smart he was, but he didn't get a chance to finish school because he had to go earn money. How he had a couple of kids, bought a house in Berkeley on a corner lot with a little chicken coop in the back. How he used to like to hold a neighborhood Easter egg hunt. She told me one of his favorite things to do was to put jazz records on and dance with her mother in the house. As most people probably know, the Army was segregated and black soldiers weren't always given the best jobs. Hersey always thought he could have done more And she thought one of the reasons why he had gotten rid of his army stuff and never talked about his experience was he felt bitter and didn't want to revisit those memories much later in life. But Morris Levine, I was still pretty stumped. A Jewish guy named Morris Levine in New York City is basically John Smith. There's a lot of Morris Levines. One day, I found a paid death notice that listed some relatives, and that was enough information for me to go on, since now I knew who his relatives were. Most of the stories I learned came from his niece, who knew him very well into her 20s. Morris Levine was born in Brooklyn, New York. He was the second oldest of a family of 6 kids. His parents were Jewish immigrants from Russia. His father died when he was very young. Like Hersey, all the kids had to leave school early to work to help support the family. And he enlisted in the army in 1942 at the age of 35. The next of kin listed on his dog tags was his wife. They got married a short time before the war, but while he was overseas in the Pacific, she sent him a classic Dear John letter telling him that she was divorcing him and marrying somebody who was still home. And that was the end of it. He never remarried after that. The highlight and the only story his niece could remember clearly was he got to meet Pee Wee Reese, the Brooklyn Dodger baseball player, because Reese, like so many other major league players, served in the war. And he got a picture of himself with Pee Wee Reese, and that was his favorite story. The details of some of his service were fuzzy to her because he didn't like to talk about it. And after the war, he got a job in the back office at Lehman Brothers. Everybody loved him. He helped organize the Lehman Brothers company baseball team. His nickname was Chick. He loved rooting for the Dodgers more than anything else and died at 65 in June 1973. That would have been a few months after MASH wrapped up its first season. We don't know if he ever saw it or not, but it was on the air in the year before he passed away. The thing I loved about this story, it featured one man who grew up in the segregated South and another who was a Jewish immigrant who grew up in New York. My Jewish grandfather emigrated to the United States in the 1900s, lied about his age so he could enlist in the U.S. Navy in World War I, and this helped connect me to my own family history a little bit. Also connect me to American history because we have a black man from the South, a Jewish man from New York City, me with a Jewish grandfather who lied to serve in World War I. It's the story of the 20th century in a handful of people, ordinary men who were called up, sometimes reluctantly, to serve their country, did their duty, and lived ordinary lives. To me, the story of ordinary soldiers is the most American story we can tell.
11: And a terrific job on the production, editing, and storytelling by John Elfner. He's a frequent contributor, and he's a high school history teacher in Illinois. And also producing and storytelling on that piece was our own Monty Montgomery. And a special thanks to Andy Lewis for sharing this story of this black man from the South and a Jewish man from New York and how they connected through the show MASH, which, by the way, if people don't remember, was one of the big smash hits of the 1970s and early 80s, 11 seasons, that is. And on that last show, that last episode, a 2.5-hour episode in 1983, 106 million viewers tuned in, 77% of America's TV viewing audience. But those dog tags were actually Alan Alda's special connection to these ordinary men, and a terrific job by Andy Lewis to track down the stories of Maurice Levine and Hersey Davenport, two men from very different parts of this great country, living very different lives, ordinary soldiers who did extraordinary things in World War II. The story of the secret history of Alan Alda's mashed dog tags, here on Our American Stories.
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23: Daily Weather Watch calls for a heat advisory that begins Saturday afternoon. Areas of fog will be around for the overnight hours, otherwise mostly clear as temperatures bottom out around 67. We'll still see patchy fog as we look ahead towards Saturday morning, then mostly sunny skies and hot, a high near 100, but heat index values near 104. Mostly clear skies as we look ahead towards Saturday night, temperatures hang on to 71. We'll top out near 101 as we head towards Sunday with lots of sunshine and winds will pick up too. Lighter winds into Sunday night, mostly clear with a low around 72. Staying hot into Monday as temperatures soar to 102 with mostly sunny skies. Scattered showers and storms coming in Monday night, partly cloudy, a low of 71. From the 880 Weather Center, I'm meteorologist Regina Cole. For more, check KRVN.com. Right now, it's 68 degrees.
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1: I've never been more bullish in the cattle market in my entire life than I am right now for long-term profitability in the beef business across sectors. But I think the realism is set in that maybe we found a level where we're going to have to operate in.
2: Well, I don't know about you, but for me, it feels like something's just a little different in this cattle market. And after months of setting one record after another, prices have pulled back just enough that I think for a lot of us, we're beginning to ask, have we reached the top? So is this simply a healthy correction, or is there something more developing beneath the surface? Well, this week, Superior Livestock Representative Clint Berry joins us to separate perception from reality and then explain also what today's market really is telling us as we look ahead into the fall.
1: Has there been a little softening? Has there been a correction? Yes, there has. Is the market still tremendous? Yes, it is.
2: We'll discuss what the week in the Rockies sell is telling us about our current market. Mike Clint says the long-term outlook has never been stronger, and the steps producers should be looking at as they prepare to market this year's calf crop. That's on today's episode of the Working Ranch Radio Show.

0: Well, talking markets with Clint is always a great conversation, and today's is no different. Hi, everyone. Justin Mills here, host of the Working Ranch Radio Show. We're going to get to that conversation in just a few moments, but did want to let you know, coming up later on in the show, Dr. Elizabeth Ballou with Purina joins us as we discuss why knowing what you have and then adapting to changing conditions really can make all the difference in your operations profitability. A great discussion with Dr. Ballou on that. Then later on, meteorologist Don Day will be in as we take a look at that long-range weather. So a complete and full show for you here today. 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Hey, the summer issue of Working Ranch Magazine has been out now for about a month or so, but the next issue, they're working on that, and I'll tell you what right now, it's going to be a very special one. 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And don't forget, you can also stop by your local tractor supply store and pick one up off the shelf. And a shout out here today to the tractor supply store in Dothan, Alabama, in Dublin, Georgia, in Durant, Oklahoma, and in Eaton, Ohio. And finally, just wanted to mention that what we're working on for the next edition of the Working Ranch Radio Show is on the topic of data centers. Yeah, I know it's a little controversial out there. I'm not sure of all the information about it myself, which is why I want to share that conversation with you all. So be sure to tune in on the next Working Ranch Radio Show. Well, let's get into our topic here today. And returning back with us is Mr. Clint Berry. He is out of San Angelo, Texas. I've been a Superior rep for several years. And Clint, always good to have you back here on the Working Ranch Radio Show.
1: Well, thank you, Justin. I appreciate it. It's always great to get to join you and get a chance to visit a little bit. Our conversations are always well looked forward to.
0: Yeah, they definitely are. It's something I always talk about this every time you come on. We always have our February report, and then about midsummer, after we get finished up with the week in the Rocky Sale, it's always good to get kind of caught up and see where are things going. And with that in mind, and we were talking about this, you know, we sort of had a discussion about where things were at a month ago. We had Bailey Ballou on with Superior Livestock, of course, a partner there with you guys, and Corn Belt Classic coming out of that, and a lot of optimism in the market. And when I got on with you today, I said, Clint, does it feel like there's pressure in the market? I mean, fundamentally, everything is good, but does just there feel like there's a cloud in the market? And your thought and your response was?
1: Yeah, the market, let's put it all in perspective. The market is outstanding. I mean, the Corn Belt is probably going to go down as the highest market that we are ever experienced there in that market in June last month. And once again, we roll into the week in the Rockies to over 240,000 head selling. And we had a absolutely tremendous market. Had it softened from the Corn Belt? Yes, I don't think anybody would deny that. You know, like a snapshot, looking at a lot of those Montana calves. Me and my team, we sold several sets of Montana calves for fall delivery, and those cattle were probably somewhere in the neighborhood of $15 to $25 cheaper than what they were on the Corn Belt, relatively speaking. And that sounds like a lot of money. You know, that sounds like, oh my gosh, the market's collapsing. But you have to put it in perspective. We're selling those cattle in the sometimes $5 range, depending on what the weights are. And so you're talking probably a change of somewhere between 5, maybe 10% in total value, more around the range of 5 if you do the math like that. So, I mean, has there been a little softening? Has there been a correction? Yes, there has. Is the market still tremendous? Yes, it is. Is the producer still in the driver's seat for profitability long term? Absolutely, they are. It's just a reaction of the fact that we've probably reached the ceiling for 2026 on prices because we've been capped. We tried to break $4 boxes, and we've tried to break 260 fat cattle, and we ran against resistance there multiple times trying to break through that ceiling, and it didn't happen. And I think that's just a reflection of the value and where we're at and what we're going to live with in this market for the balance of the year. And so now that we've kind of seen where the high is, and maybe some people would argue with me on that, maybe we will have a correction that goes higher. But fundamentally, I think I want to paint a picture of optimism because it is.
0: Yeah.
1: But there's also a little bit of realism in there. These calves that we've been selling at these all-time highs are buyers, and God bless them, because there's no greater optimist in the world than the American cattle feeder. But there's a lot of these cattle that are being bought for $200, even $300 above break-even prices, with the assumption that those cattle are going to gain that back and more to make them a little profit at the end. So it's there. The optimism's there. The fundamentals are still there. We're still the smallest cow herd in 7 decades. I mean, the pressure is still there, but I would say that a little bit of realism has settled.

0: in, and a little bit of probably taking a little risk management on, just to shore yourself up financially.
1: Yeah. Well, and I think too, Clint, you look at where we've been over the course of the last, let's take the last 3 years in this market, definitely steadily been growing. And you look at this, as I had said earlier, fundamentally, everything is still the same. We see the smallest U.S. cattle inventory we've seen, beef production remaining high, consumer demand still fairly strong, herd rebuilding is very slow. So fundamentally, there's everything that we were talking about a year ago. But from a psychological standpoint, people get nervous when you walk on a high line a long time, you start to get nervous, don't you?
0: Yes, sir, that is correct. That's very correct. You know, when I gave you my opinion on the market and we talked about that, I've never been more bullish in the cattle market in my entire life than I am right now for long-term profitability in the beef business across sectors. But I think the realism is set in that maybe we found a level where we're going to have to operate in.
1: Yeah. I want to quickly kind of just go through a couple different segments within our industry and kind of get your feel. I know you feed some cattle yourself. Neither you nor I would be considered one of the top four packers or a packer in general. Okay. But let's just go through those different segments and kind of tell me what you're hearing from the feedlot side of things. I know, you know, the Mexican deal is definitely affecting some of those southern feeders a little bit, but just in general, what are you feeling from the feedlot segment side of this industry?
0: Well, there's still a lot of pressure to be able to fill pens across the board. I mean, the reality is we have infrastructure bigger than what the cow herd is right now. Fundamentally, that's what's driving that lower supply is what's driving a lot of this value in the beef industry. But then on top of that, we are coupled with some great blessings in the fact that we are the world's most sought after protein. And in the U.S., we create the best of the beef that there is in the world. Our consumers continue to show that they're willing to pay more for beef. And even on a per capita consumption, that is slowly gaining ground too, even though it's by far outweighing our protein competition by 3 or 4 times, you know, depending on the cuts that you're talking about. Mm-hmm. So it's incredible to be in a time where we have the highest demands for our product and at a highest price level for our product, on top of the fact that we're running short on supply. And that's driven a lot of dollars into that protein complex, and the producers are capturing a larger share of that than we have in the past, for certain.
1: Yeah. Let's move on to the next segment in that chain, and that would be, of course, the packer. And there's some pressure in that industry just in the fact we see Fort Morgan, not sure where that plant's going to go, some other closures in there. But kind of your thoughts as you have discussions with other folks across the industry about that segment. And I realize both you and I are kind of armchair in this because we're not in their seat, but just what do you feel?
0: Yeah, and that's right. We've been blessed with adding some regional packers, smaller size packers, adding additional players into the formula. Has our overall chain space increased that much? Probably not, with Lexington shutting down by the time you add the others up. But we are a lot more efficient and we're a lot more modernized on what's out there. And we have different players bidding on cattle, and that's healthy for us too. It's easy to say when you're on the cattle side that we need more hook space. It's hard to justify the hook space if we don't have the cattle to fill it. And that's partially what we're dealing with there. But the packers are not profitable at this time. I don't know that anybody listening to the show would really be upset about hearing that, but that's, that is a segment that is not making money right now. They're going to have some dynamics and some leverage there. That's, you know, they've incentivized to make the cattle bigger. We are changing the way that we're, the time on feed that we're feeding cattle, and we're producing the same tonnage with less head, or close to the same tonnage with less head, because we're feeding these cattle longer. I mean, I don't think you'd talk to any feeder in the country that hadn't been incentivized to make their cattle 50 or 100 pounds heavier than what they had, say, 5 years ago. Even the grid pricing is incentivizing that, you know, to a point. There's always to a point that then the cattle are too big, too inefficient. But yeah, there's that whole part is working, and it's just nice. Like I say, it's nice to see the consumer gravitate to us and continue to showcase that what they're willing to pay for great tasting beef. You know, that's the kicker there. That is the probably the golden goose for all of us.
1: Yeah, for sure. All right, Clint, let's take a break here. And when we come back, we've talked about, I should say, the fundamentals. And there's really a lot of reasons to be very optimistic as we look ahead, not only for this fall and even in future years on that. but I also want to just kind of pick your brain as far as just some things on from the outside that you're looking at and say, hey, you know, we kind of need to be watching this. So I want to talk about that when we come back, okay?
0: Yes, sir.
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1: All right, Clint, we talked about as we went to break, there are really a lot of reasons to be optimistic in this market. And with that in mind, though, even though we see a little dip, it kind of causes everybody just a kind of a cold shiver to go down your back when you see these markets and these prices come down just a little bit and you start reverting back, kind of get this twitch, you know. So with that in mind, though, I want to just be real, though, too, with folks that are listening. And we all need to just kind of know fundamentally what else is going on, that from the outside, as you look at this industry and we go up about 20, 30,000 feet. Just some things that, let's be watching this. I mean, it doesn't necessarily override the fundamentals that we talked about in the first segment, but it's some things, factors that could be affecting our market, maybe not in the near term, but what about 3, 5, 7, 10 years down the road? Is there anything like that, that you just, as you kind of ponder and think over the long haul, anything that goes through your mind?
0: Sure, there's several things that draw you to sit down and really think, maybe even grab a cocktail and kick your feet up and clear your mind to concentrate on it. But our great trading partners to the north and south, Mexico and Canada, both are investing in infrastructure internally. That's a good thing for them. And it's not something that's necessarily a direct threat in the short term, but long term, it's something that we need to be aware of. We closed the border down due to the screw worm and weren't bringing the Mexicans cattle across, and that has hurt a lot of our southern feeders, which is some of the largest feeding capacity in the entire country. And that's been a real challenge. And Mexico as a country has had to adapt to that, of course. You know, you can imagine if the tables were turned, how that would feel to us when we were shipping 1 million head of cattle across the border to be finished somewhere. And they've poured a lot of resources into building the infrastructure there themselves. And that's going to change the long-term dynamics of this, even if the border was to open tomorrow. We're never going to get back the full capacity that we had out of there. And that's just something we're going to have to adapt to, that I don't know what those numbers are going to look like. I don't know if we're going to feed half the cattle we used to from that portion, or 80% or what that looks like. And part of that's probably going to get answered with how long the border stays closed. You know, and that's a tricky subject to talk to different producers, because our southern cattlemen, our feeders down there, rely on that. They built infrastructure domestically to handle that, and they're really suffering. Mm-hmm. I think, in my mind, you know, I hope cooler heads prevail and we base everything on science, but we do it in a healthy way. But even if we open that border, it's not like it's going to be turn the spigot on and let the water run over the dam. I mean, it's going to be a slow process with inspections and quarantines and cattle following through. But, you know, at some point that's going to happen. I don't know when, you know, that depending on what side of the fence you're looking at, or where, maybe even where you're located, that may sound like a positive or a negative, but that's a vital part of our infrastructure. And it's part of the reason that we're hurting to maintain that capacity. You know, Canada's really pouring in on cattle. They've been very aggressive getting cattle bought and, you know, that are going to be finished up there. And so there's some changing dynamics there that we're going to have to adjust to, just because, you know, especially if we don't grow the cow herd, the domestic cow herd, by full means, I expect us to grow some. But does anybody believe that we're going to add 4 or 5 million cows over the course of the next decade to the herd? Mm-hmm. I think there's too much pressure outside the industry. There's too much pressure on labor. There's too much pressure on the price of ground and the availability of resources and that. I mean, there's a lot of pressure on agriculture that doesn't have anything to do with the so-called fundamentals of just supply and demand that we have to fight through. And those are all changing things that we're going to have to adapt to.
1: Yeah.
0: You know, that's just going to be part of it.
1: Mm-hmm. Clint, you talked about in the first segment that the consumer has been a very good advocate for our beef product. They've liked what we've been able to produce and provide to them. And I can't help but think, as we talk about consumer demand, and I think with that in mind, while that demand has been strong, continues to be strong, there's other things that now over several years have started to compete for the family dollar. And we've seen, you know, whether it's fuel prices or whether it's just the cost of doing business or life has gone up. And every time that does, it's going to affect some decisions at the grocery store. Is that something that we're starting to deal with now?
0: In the political mindset, what you just asked me is affordability. That's the new code word running around. And the reality is that's, yes, that's the world we live in. I mean, every single thing costs more. Every service costs more. Every product costs more. The marginal value between them may be similar if you keep it in perspective. But it's been incredibly encouraging in my mind to see how the consumer has responded to the price of beef really since the COVID era and forward. In the last 6 years, just seeing how they've continued to be supportive. Are they challenged? Yeah, you have to be. I mean, you just go to a grocery store and pick out a ribeye, and it's probably going to be $25 or $30, depends on what store you're at and how good quality it really is. But I also keep it in perspective. You know, everything we do has got an increase in price. And when you put it in perspective for that bite of protein and that nutrition that we get out of beef to fuel ourselves is still pretty affordable, even if it is at all-time highs. And I find that encouraging. You know, you look at some of the checkoff data from consumer perception, and we've got 85 to 90% of the consumers surveyed that consider beef to be a great protein and a great choice for their families. And I think back 40 years ago, in the 80s, when we kind of had a slap in the face there because we had a product that was inconsistent and wasn't nearly as favorable. And I think we've come a long way with our genetics and our marketing and our animal health and everything that we've done to supply that. I just feel like the hard work that's been put in the decades in front of us is finally really paying off. And I think that should be an encouragement. I really do. You know, and our export markets continue to open up. I mean, I know we're importing a lot of meat. Most of that is trim, of course, because we're running short on the trim that we need to add to make our ground meat. But it's encouraging to see the value there. That value proposition is tremendous. And I just think it provides a long, profitable future for us. You know, if we can control our other expenses and stay in business, I think the demand from the consumer for our product, both domestically and internationally, is just key right now.
1: Mm-hmm. Yeah. As we kind of switch directions here just a little bit. So as you look ahead in this, what are you anticipating where this market is going to head? And again, some of this is just kind of ballparking this, but if we look 6 to 12 months out, fundamentally, again, I don't want to sound like a broken record, but we're seeing, I mean, we're at the lowest numbers. But when you look out about 12 months out from now, what are you feeling? Where do you think this market's going to look at?
0: We've launched this market last 24, 36 months here. We've been on a basically an incline in prices. I think this year we've kind of at least found the ceiling for now. Does that get redefined next year? Yeah, it possibly might. I don't know. None of us really know that. But what I would say is that we're probably going to be trading these cattle in a similar range. I don't know if we can reach as high as what we've had, but somewhere in the range of where we're at. You know, you look at the board today and you look at the fat cattle contracts 12 months out or so, and those numbers look almost ridiculous in terms of 215, 225, 220, 230. I mean, I have no fear that we won't be in those kind of ranges. I have a lot more fear to just make the assumption that we're going to have fat cattle in the ranges of 270 or 275 or 280, you know, which is what it's going to take for some of them most high-priced cattle to probably break even. I just think that would be incredibly optimistic to believe that we're going to crack that kind of number going forward. But I also think with the same confidence that it would be pretty unbelievable to have the idea that we're going to be selling 210 or 215 fat cattle 12 months from now due to the, if nothing else changes from the supply and demand issues like what we've already talked about. So that's why I feel pretty confident in where we are. I just think we have to be a little realistic. And with these kind of numbers, the kind of math that we're using, the kind of value in these cattle, I mean, risk protection is key, even for the cow-calf guy, you know, and I think that's pretty important that we all need to be thinking about that long-term.
1: Yeah. That kind of goes into another subject I want to talk about, and I want to do that in our next segment. So let's take a break here. And when we come back, I want to just, you've given some recap a little bit about the week in the Rockies sale. Let's just kind of go through that again briefly. We're going to be fairly topical on this. Let me not get into the down and dirty on it, but give us an idea. And then I also want to talk about, as you know, ranchers, what do we need to be doing as we prepare for this, as we look ahead and marketing our calves this fall, those kinds of things. So we'll do that when we come back.
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1: Clint Berry is with us. He's a rep for Superior Livestock. He is out of San Angelo, Texas. And Clint, as we kind of wrap up our conversation here, I want to get through a little bit of this sale week in the Rockies that took place a few weeks ago and kind of give us a recap on that. It's definitely, as we were talking about earlier, the market's not at the high level that the Corn Belt was, but golly, these prices are still pretty good. So just in general, let's start at the steers. I want to work through some of these different classes of cattle and kind of what you felt in this market as we see ourselves here in July.
0: Sure. And I think the longer weaned, larger weight cattle, you know, longer age cattle, that they're still probably the highest in demand, which that's not an epiphany. That's the way it is every year. So, but I mean, I think the strength there in the yearlings or feeders, that's still pretty similar in price point. The fall delivery cattle, that's where I saw some change, you know, and like I said, I was throwing out some basic numbers from our region two, which is the Northern Plains area and stuff. You know, a lot of them calves were $15, $20, maybe $25 different. It's a little hard. You really got to dial into our data because you got to remember when you're looking at a sale report from Superior, we're selling forward contracted cattle, which means the cattle, I'm shipping some cattle tomorrow. I sold them on that sale last week. That's pretty immediate delivery in my mind. We also sold cattle on the same sale the same day that we're not going to ship till November. That's pretty far delivery. That's a different animal. It's a different dead month. They may both be 600 pounds, but they're not the same animal. You know what I'm saying? So you got to be careful when you're looking at that data. But I would say those are, you know, kind of across the board. The wean calves and the balling calves were a little softer. I would say somewhere around that general term of 15, 20, maybe 25 bucks, which is, like I said in our earlier segment, that sounds like a lot of money, because we're used to that being a lot of money. But when we're selling $4, $4.50, $5 calves, that's a small percentage change. And it's understandable when you think about it like that. It's talking a 5, maybe 10% at max change in the value there. Will we see some more weakening or some strengthening? I would say it's going to be like any market now. We're going to operate in a window that we have an idea where we're at and what's the buyer's attitude on how far they want to stick their necks out to. Because I don't think I'm the only guy out there that knows that the forward contracts on the live cattle in the next 12 months are too weak right now, mm-hmm. to be realistic. I think everybody else would agree the idea of them being above anything that we've ever seen before is also probably unrealistic. So, you know, there's going to be a little realism injected into the market there, but I want producers to know that this market is still tremendous. I mean, we are still selling cattle at the bare minimum, $150 to $200 over breakevens right now, which means there's still a ton of optimism there that feeders have got in the market and where we're going. And I think that's what's important. But I would stress, when you're dealing with hundreds of thousands of dollars for a loaded truck of cattle, we need to have some precaution and risk management to be smart about it. You know, so talk to your advisors, talk to those that you feel confident with, but take care and protect yourself. Make sure you're safe in this market. If you have to give up a little money for an insurance on your investment, that's mm-hmm. a pretty safe bet.
1: Yeah. Clint, you and I talked about it a bit ago, but about 53 to 60% of the U.S. cattle inventory is in some sort of drought affected area. Our operation being one of those. And so do you have any indication, maybe a little too early to tell at this point, because, you know, if the monsoon kicks in and we see some moisture in some areas that's been pretty droughted out, might bring up some of that late fall grass or late summer fall grass. But at the same time, any indication that we can see some effects with some of this drought cattle? And of course, the first thing would be to get these calves off these cows so they can rebuild and get them sent off.
0: You're already hearing some rumors of 3 and 4 weight calves being yanked off cows and sent to town just to alleviate some pressure on that forage base to hold that cow herd together. I have to assume, and I know I've got a lot of customers that are pretty nervous about, you know, maybe they're not usually pulling calves off cows in October for shipping or weaning at that time. And, you know, they're not sure if they can go that long mm-hmm. in these drought conditions. And I understand that. And the reality is next week we could be having a different discussion based on the weather, but there's going to be some strategies there that are going to be pressured to make sure that we can hold these cows together. Because let's not forget, we have been culling and culling hard for the last, you know, 5 years on these cows. We have the smallest cow herd in 7 decades, but you know what else we have? We have the youngest cow herd in 7 decades. Mm-hmm. Everybody that I know has culled every old, bad, just, you know, bad-tempered animal out there and been receiving great salvage value on the way up. So, I mean, there's going to be a lot of pressure to hold these cows together. And the one thing I would say that I have to believe, even for our producers that are in the harshest drought areas, and it's, you know, it's bad for them. I understand it. We all go through it. You know, we all seem to have to take our turn at it. But most of these cows, because of the ages and how young they are and how deep we've culled for so many years, if these cows do get dispersed out of an area, I mean, for the most part, I think they're going to get picked up. I think they're going to stay in production. They just may have a new zip code.
1: Yeah.
0: That kind of a deal. And so I'm not fearful of losing a million head of cattle off the inventory or something. I just think we may get some with wheels under them and that'll change. But, you know, there's still not a lot of pressure on heifers. Our data, I think CGI's data, USDA's, what I've seen as best I can from Cattle Facts. I mean, I don't think there's any pressure point out there that's showing that there's a huge sign or signal that there's a heifer retention going on right now to build to it. And that's partially drought driven because the economics say we should be doing that, but we're still seeing heifers sell $25 to $40 back, mm-hmm. which mathematically speaking for a feeder value, that is about accurate. And I know producers don't like to hear that, but animal for animal from a feeding standpoint, a female is, she has less value. She hangs a less weighted carcass. She's less efficient on her cost of gains and her average daily gain. I mean, that's why the valuation is there. But that clear number does point out that there's not a lot of pressure on replacements. We've got a few cases where we're selling heifers for steer price or above. Those are pretty unique. That would certainly be a unicorn, not the norm, because I would tell you the norm is going to be when you're selling your heifers, depending on what they weigh, they're going to be $25 to $40 back a steer price.
1: Yeah.
0: Pretty standardized. Yeah. And as long as we're seeing that, that screams to me that there's no rebuilding mm-hmm. going on.
1: Yeah. Okay, one other class of cattle, and I know this is not something that's, you know, we're trading across some of these sales that you're repping necessarily, but where are you hearing on this bread market? It's still pretty strong. I mean, it was strong earlier in the spring and early summer.
0: I would agree with you. Sporadic is also the word I would use, but that happens okay. with bread stock. You know, breadstocks based on a salvage value plus. The problem is that plus is huge. I've seen bread heifers vary in value $1,000 a head. And to put that in translation, that's 20 or 25% of the value of the animal itself. That's a pretty fair number right now. But we are at this time here in July, and at this time, that is, you know, this is not the bread heifer season for that. That comes later in the fall. We usually have it Superior. We usually have a really nice run of breadstock on our August sale at the Bighorn Classic, third week of August. And that's usually a good first sampling, but it's still a buyer's market. I don't know that, though. Just honestly speaking, I don't know if there's a better value in the entire beef chain than the young bred animal. I mean, we're selling, you know, just pick a number like $4,500 on a bred heifer. Well, I'm going to be conservative. We got way up values at $180, you know, maybe $2. We're selling, it's pretty hard to sell a calf that doesn't bring $2,500, $2,600, even if it's just a lightweight balling calf. That's one season turn will return that investment on an animal, even if they don't breed back and you keep them in the herd. I mean, and it's not very often in the beef business we can say that. We usually plan for it taking several years, but, you know, you could almost salvage it out if she weaned the calf off and pay for herself in the first year, pay for that investment. I don't know. I just think that I can tell you, me personally, I would have a lot more risk tied up in buying a $45,000 or $5,000 bred heifer to calve than I would in buying a plus $3,000 animal holding on feed for the next 12 months.
1: Yeah.
0: Maybe that's too simplistic of a look, but I don't think there's a better value in the market than right now than for these young bred animals if people's got the forage base to be able to run them.
1: Yeah, that's for sure. You talked about sale coming up. The Bighorn Classic is when you kind of have some of those, that bread market, but let's back up just a little bit. Yes. I know the Video Royale sale's coming up the end of the month, so the deadlines as far as being in that sale have already passed, but at the same time, that sale's coming up. Kind of go through us on your schedule for Superior Livestock.
0: Sure. Yep. The Video Royale based out of Winnemucca, Nevada there. It's scheduled right now for July 27th through the 31st. But it could be a little flexible depending on what those consignments look like. You know, whether it's a 3, 4, 5 day sale, just depends on how that all gets put together. Then the next one following that will be that Bighorn Classic sale based out of Sheridan, Wyoming. And that sale dates are the 17th of August through the 21st right now, with a catalog deadline on July the 31st. So if you're wanting to get in, like I said, we've passed the deadline for the Video Royale, but if you're wanting to get in that sale at Sheridan, the Bighorn Classic, reach out to your local rep or go to SuperiorLivestock.com. We'll get you in touch with a rep. But that deadline is the 31st of July to have your paperwork turned in to lock your spot in there. You know, both of them will be great sales. We'll have large offerings. They may not be historic volumes because, honestly, as a company, we're running a little ahead of schedule on some of the cattle sold because a lot of the producers have jumped ahead. A lot of my customers have. My team alone is, we're roughly about 20% ahead of schedule right now because guys were excited about the market early and sold early.
1: Yep, for sure. Well, like you said, it's still a good market. Look at some, doing some things to protect yourself. Might be a good year to be looking at that sooner than later to be doing that. So anyway, Clint, always good to visit with you. Appreciate your knowledge in the industry, your view on it, and we look forward to catching up with you down the road.
0: Yes, sir. Thank you, Justin. I appreciate it.
1: You bet. Clint Berry joining us here on the program today. He is based out of San Angelo, Texas. He's been a rep for Superior Livestock now for a number of years. And again, that website, if you want to find out more information about sale results as well as upcoming sales for Superior Livestock, that website is SuperiorLivestock.com. And don't forget, you can also kind of see what's tracking along in between sales by going there to the country page on that website. We'll be back with more after this.
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1: And joining us now here on the Working Ranch Radio Show is Dr. Elizabeth Ballou. 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And Dr. Ballou, good to have you here today on the Working Ranch Radio Show.
9: Yeah, thanks for having me. Looking forward to visiting with you today.
1: Well, as we were kind of chatting a little bit before we started here, you know, both of us come from multi-generational ranching families. Interestingly enough, your family's been doing it about almost twice as long as mine, and I've been doing it five generations. You guys been eight generations in your ranching heritage and your family ranching operations. And so tell us a little bit about that, because, boy, I tell you what, that's not something you see every day.
9: Yeah, it's definitely an honor to be in that situation. So my husband and I, we have two kids, Janine and Henry, and we farm with my father-in-law, and my kids on my husband's side are going to be eighth generation in that operation. And then on my side, ironically, they will be fifth generation. So we bought into my family farm a couple of years ago. So definitely something that, like I said, comes with a lot of pressure, but look forward to being able to continue that and growing up our kids in that type of opportunity.
1: I think for what you do as a nutritionist yourself, but in just in terms of as you talk with other producers out there, there's that background that you bring to those mm-hmm. conversations, isn't it? And that's really powerful, because it's not just armchair quarterbacking, it's the fact that you're doing it yourself.
9: Right. And one of the things that I visit with producers about when we come and talk with them is I understand that sometimes the requests I'm making or decisions I'm trying to help get to do come with challenges, but those are the same challenges that I could face on my own farm. And so some of those logistics, it just kind of eases that conversation, because we're doing it too. We have those same opportunities and challenges, and just look forward to how can we overcome those to really better that operation out.
1: Now, as a nutritionist, and I know you visit with a lot of producers all across the country, with that in mind, what are you finding the operations that seem to be really just making it work, the success that they're finding? What's some key elements that you see across some of these successful operations?
9: Mm-hmm. So first is measuring what you have, right? We can't make changes or make improvements or say, hey, this didn't work because of this, if we don't know where we started. And so really having a good record keeping program is probably the number one thing that I see really progressive farmers and ranchers utilizing. The second thing would be knowing what resources they have, like hay testing or hay inventory, or knowing how much their cattle's weaning weights are, right? Those are big numbers that can really help make decisions moving forward. And then lastly, this is probably the hardest one.
1: Okay.
9: And something that we deal with at home is just what changes do I need to make to really keep this going and be productive? My family, my husband's family, has been in the farming business since 1834, right? Mm-hmm. What worked 100 years ago, what worked 50 years ago, what worked almost 200 years ago, are different. Mm-hmm. And so we have to be able to adapt, and we have to be able to realize is that cattle genetics are changing, our resources are changing, and just the ability to adapt. Mm-hmm. I don't like the word change, because that always has, you know, a negative connotation to it, but just really adapt to really what we are trying to do to continue this lifestyle. So knowing what you have, taking inventory, and just being ready to adapt.
1: Dr. Ballou, that third thing you mentioned, I know by the way you mentioned it, it's one of the hardest things to do. And I like the fact that you said not really change, but adapt. And that's, I think, a struggle that a lot of operations have, even some that are successful. You really got to force yourself to just always be, and I'm going to call it learning, and not not just always be closed in and say, well, we did this the last 3 years, let's keep doing it, but just be open to learning, isn't it?
9: Yeah, absolutely. And you know, there's a lot to learn from the past, but there's also a lot to learn from the future, right? And so just being able to adapt and try something and see if it works and go from there. So yeah, I think I'm going to use that phrase, adapt, not change, adapt.
1: That's a good idea. Something just in relation to maybe a little bit different direction what we were just talking about, but I think it's important from the successful operations standpoint as we look at one of the key things in there. And you've said this before too, that agriculture is really a relationship business. I myself find that that's important too. It's having a network, having other people that you can either bounce ideas off or hear new ideas, as we were just talking about adapting to. So expand on that a little bit further, why you feel that's such an important aspect.
9: Yeah, the ag community, while it might look pretty vast, it's pretty small, right? There's a lot of cattle ranchers, a lot of cattle producers, a lot of row crop farmers, but holistically, right, it's a small population of people that get this job done. And so just being able to rely on those relationships to keep it going, right, to feed a human population, all those things. But for me, whenever I have a partner in a handshake relationship and know that I can trust somebody, that's really what I'm looking for, because they're vested in what I'm doing. We say the handshake agreement, right? Handshake business. But really, that just comes down to having a trusted partner, right? And doing what's right for your operation and what you need to do to continue.
1: And I think that trusted partner, not just in maybe your neighbors, but it's in the companies you're doing business with.
9: Yep. It's in the whole ag sector, right? I mean, we got to be in it for the long haul.
1: Yeah. Along the same vein of asking you the question, what are you seeing some of the successful operations doing? I'm going to ask you this question. What are some of the biggest challenges that you're, as you talk with producers, that you keep hearing over and over?
9: Mm-hmm. So when I think about that is, what are my pregnancy rates? What are my weaning percentages, right? And that's one thing that I really focus on with people is they don't make it to weaning. She's an open cow in my book, right? But those are always the challenges. But then also having enough feed resources to feed these beasts that we're feeding, right? Cattle today are designed for growth and performance, and they're not 2,000 model cows anymore, right? They're bigger, they have higher energy requirements, and that leads to their whole host of productivity. So I always focus on how can I match the cow to what forage resources I have? Because if you go the opposite way, right, you might not be hitting the mark on what these cows are really going to do from a genetic potential. So just feed the beast you have. Feed the cow you have and know what cow you have. Because I always joke with producers that I can get a cow body weight plus or minus 600 pounds. It's not very close, right?
1: Yeah.
9: And I say that jokingly, but if you're not weighing your cows and you don't know how much your cows weigh, the eyeball test is not super accurate. But it is an eye opener. If you don't know how much your cows weigh, you don't know how much to feed them.
1: My rule of thumb on that is ask somebody what their cow weighs and then add 200 pounds.
9: Minimum.
1: Minimum. Yeah. Because everybody thinks they run 1,200 pound cows out there, right? Okay. Yep. You're kind of headed down the road of, you know, matching that cow up to the environment. And in the vein of where we're at this year, and we see about 75% of the country in some sort of a drought situations, some more extreme than others. Boy, we're looking at a time of the year where we really need to be looking at nutrition, don't we?
9: Yeah. And so from a fetal programming aspect, everything is going to be predetermined in utero, right? Like you can capitalize and you can maximize those genetic potentials on this side of life, but really it starts in utero. And so I always tell folks, like, that's 15 months down the road if you're weaning a calf. Like, that's a long haul game, right? So the decisions you make today are going to impact your checkbook 15, 20 months down the road. So meeting her where she's at and what she needs to keep that calf in utero to optimize its genetics after birth is really key. So there's a couple different ways you can get that done, but cows are worth some money today. And so let's just make sure we feed the cow we have so that 15, 20 months down the road, we're capitalizing on those decisions.
1: Yeah. As we look ahead into the next several months and prepare for fall of the year, even beyond that, into those winter months when the nutritional value starts to weigh into the feed resources, or we're moving to substitute feed resources, what some piece of advice that you would offer to folks as we look ahead, maybe the 3 and even 6 to 9 months out?
9: Yeah, the one thing from the immediate future, right, is if you are in areas that are short on forage resources, early wean that calf. That cow should be in second stage of gestation at that time. That's when those muscle cells and fat cells are being developed. And that's really what you're going to get paid for when you sell a weaned calf. And so early wean the calf. For every 3 calves you early wean, you save 1 cow's forage requirement. Okay. So that would be my immediate response. And that also allows the cow more time to get back into proper body condition score, right? We want her to be in at least 60 days before calving, because that's when colostrum is going to be developed. So if you're short on forages, early wean the calf. I think that's a tool in our toolbox we don't use enough. But then forage test your hay. Forage test your feed resources, your hay, so that you know what you have and you can feed appropriately to meet those cows' requirements at different stages of production. Mm-hmm. Okay, so whether you got young growing heifers or you got lactating cows, right, feed who you have based on what feed resources you have. So those would be the two things that I would say, long-term, short-term game, that folks should be thinking about.
1: All right. Well, good to visit with you on this. And I think one of the things our guest, I think it was last week, mentioned about how use your feed folks, like you guys. I know you have the ability, if folks go to your website, they can call and visit with you guys. And so if folks are interested in having a little bit more in-depth discussion about, okay, how do we match this, whether it's my mineral needs or whether, how do we match this up to your feed test that you said or the forage that we have out there, where do people go to find more information?
9: Yeah, your best local resource is going to be your Purina dealer. On our website, we have a dealer locator if you don't know who that is, but they're going to be your most local, best recommendation for those regional differences. But always go to the PurinaMills.com website. You can get in touch with one of us. You can submit a question. We'll answer that. But yeah, we've got a couple different options depending on how it works best for you.
1: You bet. Well, Dr. Blue, good to visit with you here today on the Working Ranch Radio Show.
9: Thanks for having me.
1: You bet. And again, that was Dr. Elizabeth Ballou, beef nutritionist with Purina. We'll stick around. Coming up next, we're going to take a look at our long-range weather as meteorologist Don Day steps in.
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1: 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Well, joining us now is meteorologist Don Day as we take a look at our long-range weather. And Don, the extreme heat that we saw here recently definitely did start to get things kind of prime that pump and starting to see that monsoonal flow really starting to take shape, which is bringing some moisture in different parts of the country.
13: Yeah, and especially these desert southwest, the central and southern Rockies, parts of the Great Basin. And this subtropical moisture is something that's going to be circulating through a good part of the West. And at times, what we see in these patterns is the ring of fire, the moisture going around high pressure, can sometimes bring showers and thunderstorms to portions of the upper Midwest and the Corn Belt as well. So it's going to be a really big factor. And it's all being driven by the heat and the high pressure ridge that a lot of folks have experienced. Boy, some very extreme heat there at the beginning of July for the Northern Plains, parts of the Northern Rockies. That is what's helped actually initiate some of that moisture from the subtropics to come north. So there's been help, and there's more help on the way for areas, especially west of the Continental Divide.
1: Mm-hmm. As we look ahead for the latter half of July and early August, just from a real quick standpoint, biggest winners, biggest losers across the country. And I know some of that's going to be very, very sporadic, as we have seen all year. There's been pockets and holes at anywhere different parts of the country. But from your opinion, kind of where are the biggest winners and losers that you're going to see as we get to the latter half of July and first of August?
13: Yeah, for that period of time, it really looks like the winners will be areas that are in the worst drought conditions, and that will be many areas of the West, as this pattern lends itself to very heavy rainfall producing thunderstorms. So I would say that those parts of the Western United States will be winners. The losers is actually out into the parts of the United States that actually had a pretty wet June and early July, and that's the Central Plains, especially the South Central Plains of the U.S. Texas, which has gone through some flooding here recently, is actually going to see some hotter, drier weather develop, especially in North Central, North Texas. This is going to get into Oklahoma, parts of Kansas. And I also see a part of the western edges of the Corn Belt maybe getting into some heat and dryness that could be rather extensive. Around the edges of those areas I just mentioned, that ring of fire, those showers and thunderstorms will affect some of those areas. But we do see a dry hole in parts of the central United States for the latter half of July into early August. Also, we're seeing a little bit in the way of weak tropical activity developing in the Gulf Coast region. So parts of the southeastern United States, Georgia, Florida, maybe parts of the Carolinas and Mid-Atlantic are going to see an uptick in some needed rain shower and thunderstorm activity. So the middle part of that country is an area we'll need to watch.
1: Okay. Now, something, and I know you're working on trying to figure out more about what this is going to mean or will mean as we look ahead, and that is the drastic low temperatures that we're seeing here is right smack in the middle of the summer, that the North Pole is considerably cooler than normal.
13: Yeah. So the Danish Meteorological Institute has been tracking conditions in the high Arctic since 1958 in terms of keeping track of temperatures throughout the year. And going back to 1958, what we found is the month of June was the coldest that they've been recording since 1958, and not just a little bit, not by a tenth of a degree or something, but a remarkably cold June in the high northern latitudes. And in fact, cruise ships around Greenland and Iceland have had to redirect traffic because of ice flows and higher ice for this late in the season than they're used to. Now, what's interesting is you contrast that with the heat waves that we've seen in North America and Europe this summer, and then you have the opposite contrast in those higher latitudes. So when you see something that is this off the charts, off the average, and such a strong anomaly, and the fact that, I hate to say this, but the days are getting shorter, and yeah, they're getting a lot shorter up there in those higher latitudes. So there's going to be a carryover as we get into fall and winter of those colder, higher latitudes. When I say higher latitudes, I'm talking way up there, 80 degrees north to the poles. But I think this is going to be a factor come fall and winter. It's a bit of a wild card, like this very strong El Nino is. From what we're seeing going into fall and winter is a set of circumstances that we not necessarily have seen all of these kind of variables in place at the same time. So I just caution folks that the long-range seasonal forecasts are going to be very tricky as we go into fall and winter. There's a lot on the table that we've got to figure out.
1: All right. Just one final question, and this actually come from the captain, Tim O'Byrne. He'd emailed me the other day, and he said he'd seen a video on YouTube about how bad it was in 1936. And if you could just refresh us maybe back to that comparatively to maybe what we're seeing here in present day.
13: Well, yeah. So the 30s, if you look at the 1930s, especially across the lower 48 states, that is the hottest decade on record. And it was multiple years, and that year that was mentioned was one of the worst in terms of drought conditions. Although it's what we've seen so far this season, the displacement of the drought has been more west than into the wheat belt and the middle part of the country. But we definitely have seen episodes in our history to where not only was it a hot, dry summer, but multiple hot, dry summers. And of course, we put those 1930s in what we call the Dust Bowl years. Hopefully, we won't be talking about the 2020s as the second Dust Bowl.
1: Yeah, for sure. All right, Don, well, appreciate the update here today, and we'll talk to you here in a couple of weeks.
13: We'll see you then.
1: All right. And again, that was meteorologist Don Day with a look at our long-range weather. You can tune in each and every morning like I do and follow along with him on his daily video podcast. You can find the link to that YouTube channel by going to dayweather.com.
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16: A more subdued gathering. I'm Chris DeMeo, Fox News. White House Correspondents Association dinner back on last night after an attempted shooting halted the event back in April.
17: So in this country, we believe in freedom of speech. We settle our differences not with bullets, but with open and vigorous debate. And no deranged loser with a gun will ever change that. We can't let that ever happen.
16: More from Fox's Christina Coleman.
18: First jokes was about HHS Secretary RFK Jr., who has been known to make some headlines over roadkill.
17: Delicious beef tenderloins, very special beef. And I want you all to know that Bobby Kennedy is right here. Personally ran over the cow in his car.
18: And he also roasted California Senator Adam Schiff, who he has mocked many times before, and he certainly didn't hold back.
17: I hate some people. You know, I shouldn't say this. I'm president. I'm not supposed to hate. I'm supposed to love everybody. But he's a terrible person.
18: He did address the safety and security concerns and gave a big shout out to the U.S. Secret Service and law enforcement and just thanking them for protecting and serving and keeping everybody safe.
16: The dinner had a much smaller guest list and tighter security. Meantime, the president is threatening a much larger scale attack on Iran.
19: He says the military is locked and loaded. Even as talks continue, President Trump says Tehran remains far from a deal. The New York Times reporting U.S. intelligence believes Iran's new supreme leader may be more open to pursuing a nuclear weapon. As concerns grow inside the administration that China and Russia could be enabling Tehran, Trump says both leaders have assured him they are not arming Iran.
17: I don't think they'd want to have me disappointed.
19: Meantime, the standoff is spreading at sea. The U.S. military says it disabled a second commercial ship after it allegedly ignored four warnings and tried to breach Iran's blockade.
16: Fox's Chandley Painter. 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
16: President Trump is retaliating against EU fines on American tech firms.
22: President Trump says his administration is opening a formal investigation into the European Union's trade practices, a first step in imposing wide-ranging tariffs. In a social media post, the president criticized EU leaders for fining U.S. tech companies billions of dollars. This week, Google was hit with a $1 billion fine for violating European antitrust rules. President Trump says the EU will pay a price for its illegal and highly unethical conduct, adding the fines will be reversed and a substantial tariff will be placed on EU imports at the earliest possible moment. At the White House, Jared Halpern, Fox News.
16: The Trump administration is paving the way for more veterans to be truck drivers.
23: The White House launched a new program Friday that lets veterans who drove large military vehicles skip the required

0: a crackdown on immigrant truck drivers resulted in 26,000 losing their licenses and creating vacancies. The Transportation Department began enforcing existing English language requirements for truckers over fears many could not read road signs. Tom Graham, Fox News.
1: The U.S. has surpassed 2025's record for measles cases with 5 months left in 2026. The U.S. Centers for Disease Control and Prevention said Friday that it has logged more than 2,300 cases of measles as of Thursday. Major outbreaks in South Carolina, Utah, and Arizona contributing to the rise. Experts say that the actual spread might be greater due to underreporting and declining vaccination rates. Stocks finishing the week on a mixed note. I'm Chris DeMeo. This is Fox News.
2: AD Weather Watch calls for a heat advisory that begins Saturday afternoon. Areas of fog will be around for the overnight hours, otherwise mostly clear as temperatures bottom out around 67. We'll still see patchy fog as we look ahead towards Saturday morning, then mostly sunny skies and hot, a high near 100, but heat index values near 104. Mostly clear skies as we look ahead towards Saturday night, as temperatures hang on to 71. We'll top out near 101 as we head towards Sunday, with lots of sunshine and winds will pick up too. Lighter winds into Sunday night, mostly clear with a low around 72. Staying hot into Monday as temperatures soar to 102 with mostly sunny skies. Scattered showers and storms coming in Monday night, partly cloudy, a low of 71. From the 880 Weather Center, I'm meteorologist Regina Cole. For more, check KRVN.com. Right now, it's 70 degrees.
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0: This is Lee Habib, and this is Our American Stories, and we tell stories about everything here on this show. And of course, our favorite subjects are music and history, and when they combine like they do in this story, that's just a twofer. Grace, like water, always flows downward to the lowest place. No one embodies this principle better than John Newton, author of the best love hymn of all time. Against All Odds, Amazing Grace, written almost 250 years ago, still endures. So who was John Newton? Well, during his lifetime, his story was renowned as one of the most sensational, sinful, spiritual, romantic, influential, and historically important sagas of the 18th century. Here to tell the story is the A-team of John Newton biographers, Brian Edwards, Jonathan Akian, and the trustee of the John Newton Project, Tony Baker.
1: Newton was born in 1725 in Wapping, about a mile downriver from the Tower of London, right by the Thames. Wapping was at that time a little kind of hamlet, although it was a very busy waterfront. 1,000 ships a day were coming in and out of London at that point. John Newton, as a little boy, could walk down to Execution Dock and see mutineers and pirates hanging in chains until three tides had washed over them. His father was a sea captain. We don't know much about his father. Newton held him in both fear, awe, and respect. His mother was a very godly woman, Elizabeth. She took John Newton as a little boy, up to the age of nearly seven, to the dissenting chapel of Dr. Jennings.
2: And it was quite famous. It was full, and all kinds of interesting preachers came there, including Isaac Watts. John Newton, as a little boy, was more educated at his mother's knee, simply because John Newton Sr., Captain John Newton, was away on these very long sea voyages, and so he was very much an absent father.
1: She had taught him to read, and she was beginning to teach him Latin. She taught him Bible stories, Bible verses, and the hymns of Isaac Watts, which had just recently been published, one of the first hymn writers. His mother sadly died of consumption, or tuberculosis as we know it, just before Newton's seventh birthday.
2: When John Newton got the news of his mother's death, he was obviously very upset, and he was more upset when his father came home and didn't seem to spend any time mourning his dead wife. Captain John Newton married almost immediately, just within weeks of coming home again.

0: And John really was a typical product of an unwanted stepson, I suppose, really. He only had, I think, 2 years formal education, that at a not very satisfactory boarding school.
1: At the age of 11, he was a sailor on one of his father's ships, and shortly afterwards, when he was a teenager, he was a sailor in his own right, no longer on his father's ships, but ploughing the Mediterranean trade and the European trade.
2: But there was one extraordinary experience that John Newton had as about an 11 or 12-year-old boy on this first voyage with his father, which might be called a supernatural experience. And it's the kind of dream which, you know, J.R.R. Tolkien might have scripted.
1: He was in just offshore from Venice, and a figure appeared and gave him a ring and told him to look after it. He was told that if he looked after this ring, all would be well with his life, but he must care for it. That figure disappeared, and another one came and mocked the value of that ring, telling him that it was a waste of time and he need not bother about it at all, and eventually inveigled the ring away from Newton so that Newton threw it into the sea. And at that moment in his dream, he saw that the whole of Venice seemed to be engulfed in flames. Then the first person appeared in his dream, came back to him, and showed him the ring that he had rescued from the water. And Newton put out his hand and said, "Oh, let me have that ring." And the figure said, "No, you cannot be trusted with it, but at such a time as you need it, it and all that it represents will be available for you." He thought very little more of that dream until quite later in life, when he came to realize that it was really a parable of his life. He went on with his voyaging and then came back from one of his voyages as a merchant sailor. He decided he'd go down to the family in whose home his mother Elizabeth had died, and the eldest daughter was called Mary. She was 14 years old, and the moment John set eyes on Mary, he fell, in his own words, madly in love with her.
2: And he mooned around in a lovesick sort of way the town of Chatham. And this mooning around got him into disaster. Newton was press-ganged in Chatham, and that word perhaps takes some explanation. It was the law of the land that the Royal Navy could impress, which meant compulsory recruit under pressure, any able-bodied man, and John Newton was grabbed and impressed into service as a seaman.
1: He now becomes a sailor on board a man of war. HMS Harwich was a fourth-rate man of war, but it had 300 men on board. Because his father was a well-known merchant captain, and because he himself was not exactly a landlubber, he had good nautical experience, he was immediately promoted to a midshipman, which was the bottom rung of the officer class, if you like.
0: He progressively threw off this Christian background. His profanity was such, they say, in his language, that even hardened sailors could keep their distance.
1: But he had been reading a book called The Characteristics of Men, Manners, and so on. Now, it was a book that led his mind well away from any faith in God, and it helped him on his downhill spiral morally and philosophically, because it now gave him the reasons why he was not a Christian. Morality was for John Newton to make up from now on.
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3: And we continue with Our American Stories and the story of John Newton. And Newton had been studying Shaftesbury's characteristics of men, manners, opinions, times. And this had a profound influence on him and got him to shed himself of traditional Christian thought and in the end make up his own rules. Let's return to more of John Newton's story.
1: Things got worse for him on the Man of War at the very time when he thought they were going to get better. He was put on shore as a young midshipman in charge of a party of sailors to bring in stores for the ship. It was mainly fresh water that they required. And he saw his opportunity of deserting his ship and walking to Plymouth to reach his father.
2: And he was captured by soldiers who were on the lookout for deserters. He was put into chains, was brought back to the Harwich, and he was publicly flogged.
1: 39 lashes across his bare back for deserting his ship. Now, that was a very serious punishment for a very serious charge. He could have actually been put to death, and many died under the lash.
2: He lay on his bunk, sore from the flogging, furious with himself, very angry with his captain. He thought of suicide, he thought of killing his captain, and the ship sailed.
1: Eventually, the ship arrived at Madeira, where, by quite a remarkable occurrence, he was able to be exchanged for some sailors on board a merchant ship.
2: Back in the 18th century, the Royal Navy could not only press gang young men, it could exchange or swap young sailors for better sailors who they came across anywhere, provided they were subjects of the English crown. But he had to go and serve on a merchant ship, which was called the Pegasus. And the Pegasus was what was sometimes called a Guinea man, which just meant a ship which went off to the coasts of African Guinea to trade. He managed to get himself released from his duties as a merchant seaman and to start working as an apprentice to a white man who traded on the shores of Africa.
1: The white slave traders operated from the coast, and it was the black chiefs that brought people from the inland and sold them to the white slave traders on the coast. But that wasn't working fast enough, and so fairly soon the white slave traders were moving inland to do their own dirty work for themselves.
0: So I think in these ways he thought he could make progress, but when the man with whom he was working was away, his wife, who was quite high up in the tribal hierarchy,
2: she took a great dislike to John Newton, and she actually treated him as a white slave. She put him in chains, she starved him, she ill-treated him.
0: He was kept outside, he was treated more like a dog than any kind of human being, and sometimes he was so hungry at nights that he had to go and try and find some roots to eat, which of course didn't do him much good. And sometimes even some of the local slaves bought him some of their own limited supplies out of compassion.
2: Another slave trader who, for some reason, took a liking to this strange young man who was being treated like a white slave, bought his release from Amos Clow. John Newton then moved with his new boss, who treated him much more as a partner, to another part of the African coast.
0: Really, he decided that he would simply stay in Africa. And eventually he went down the coast to somewhere called Kitam. It was from there that a fellow trader tried to signal passing vessels. If you lit a fire and the passing vessel saw the smoke rising, then they'd take that as an invitation to come in and trade. And this fellow trader saw a vessel, so he lit a fire, and the timing was extraordinary.
1: Newton's colleague went on board the ship to do trade and pick up items that they needed, and almost the first question the ship's captain asked was, "Do you happen to know of a man called Newton on the coast hereabouts?" Apparently, the ship's captain had met up with John Newton's father before he left England, and John Newton's father had said, "If you ever find my son on the coast of Africa, I want you to bring him back."
2: Now, this sounded like a sort of seafarer's version of looking for a needle in a haystack.
1: The colleague of Newton said, "Well, as it happens, I know exactly where the man you're looking for is." Newton was reluctant to go on board. He was now just about to make for the first time some money for himself. He hadn't made a penny so far, and he thought he could make some money. And there were only two things that enticed him back home. One was the story that the ship's captain told him, that he had information that Newton had inherited quite a small fortune, and if he were to come back he could enjoy it, which was a whole load of rubbish. It was completely untrue. But the other thing attracted him was the thought of Mary, because on his own account, not a day had gone by without him thinking of Mary. So he took passage on the Greyhound, and he upset the captain and by the same token pleased the crew by making up songs about the ship and the captain without actually mentioning the captain by name. The captain was really fed up with him and wished he'd never taken him on board.
0: And yet he did come across, in the course of the journey, Thomas à Kempis's Imitation of Christ. And at some point he started reading, and he just started asking the question, supposing all this is true. Well, then came the great storm, and Newton was asleep, but was called up on deck, and it obviously was a very big storm indeed. Now, again, as on so many other instances, his life was quite extraordinarily preserved, because just as he was going up on deck, I think the captain sent him back to get a knife, or again, something like that. And the fellow who was following him up on deck was immediately swept overboard.
1: as the ship, broken and wallowing in the Atlantic, struggled to keep itself afloat, the whole crew, including Newton, thought that this must be the end. On one occasion, Newton, in his rather confident way, said, this will be a good thing to talk about over a jug when we get back home. And one of the crew members said, no, it's too late now. And that got Newton thinking. And lashed to the tiller or the pumps, because they had to take turns at both, Newton began running over in his mind many of the verses of Scripture and doubtless some of the hymns of Isaac Watts that he had learned from his mother as a little boy. He found himself condemned by the verses he knew. And it was at that time that, in his own words, God reached down and plucked him out of the depths. And he put a very wavering faith in God, acknowledging that his life had been a complete mess. And he had ruined all that God had given him and spoiled the treasure that his mother had taught him. And he made a commitment of faith.
0: And at some point he said to the captain, something like, if the Lord doesn't have mercy on us, we're all lost. And I think the captain noticed that, because to hear this particular profane infidel talking about the Lord was quite a surprise. But eventually, they just kept afloat, and they went into Loch Swilly on the west coast of Ireland.
2: One of the first things he did was to go to church and to pray and give thanks for the fact that he had been saved as a result of his prayer.
1: So he goes back to Mary in Chatham in Kent, but still she gives him a little hope, but no certainty. And he'd got no money at all, because he got nothing for his time in Africa. He walked from Chatham in Kent, the 250 miles to Liverpool. He calls it his long, lonely walk, because that's where he would be able to pick up another ship. This is a slave ship, he's first mate. And it was on this ship that he, in his own words, backslid as bad as before. He would allow the life on board ship and the life in the evenings to drag him down. And it really was a bad journey for him. But he was determined to go on with Christ, although the life on board a slave ship was probably the worst of all the merchant ships, and only the rough and ruly ever ended up on board ship anyway.
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18: Daily Weather Watch calls for a heat advisory that begins Saturday afternoon. Areas of fog will be around for the overnight hours, otherwise mostly clear as temperatures bottom out around 67. We'll still see patchy fog as we look ahead towards Saturday morning, then mostly sunny skies and hot, a high near 100, but heat index highs near 104. Mostly clear skies as we look ahead towards Saturday night, temperatures hang on to 71. We'll top out near 101 as we head towards Sunday, with lots of sunshine and winds will pick up too. Lighter winds into Sunday night, mostly clear with a low around 72. Staying hot into Monday as temperatures soar to 102 with mostly sunny skies. Scattered showers and storms coming in Monday night, partly cloudy, a low of 71. From the 880 Weather Center, I'm meteorologist Regina Cole. For more, check KRVN.com. Right now, it's 70 degrees.
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20: Fox News, I'm Chris DeMeo. President Trump at the rescheduled White House Correspondents' Dinner 3 months after a man armed with a gun attempted to storm the dinner.
21: The attempted mass murder at the Washington Hilton, that's what it could have been, was an assault on our democracy itself.
20: The president saying we won't be intimidated.
21: Tonight we come back together to answer that heinous attack with unwavering resolve. And every one of us here this evening to show that in America, we do not yield to political violence. We can't do that.
20: And the dinner scaled back from the original dinner and moved to the Waldorf Astoria in Washington. LeBron James signs a 2-year contract with the Philadelphia 76ers. The deal is worth a reported $8 million. 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
3: And we continue here with Our American Stories and the remarkable story of John Newton, who, of course, wrote Amazing Grace. But the story of his life and what led up to it, well, that's what's interesting. Let's return to this remarkable story with some of the best Newton biographers on the planet.
1: After Brownlow, he took 3 journeys as a slave ship captain. So he was actually in charge of the ship and the gathering of the slaves on what was known as the triangular trade out from England with items for barter to the west coast of Africa, picking up slaves, taking them from there either to the West Indies or to North America, and then picking up cotton, rum, brandy, things that the home market wanted, and then coming back across the Atlantic. That was the 3 legs of the triangular trade.
2: In the 1750s, when Newton was a slave ship captain, the general view of England, including Christian England, was that the slave trade was a respectable economic form of activity. And that sounds extraordinary, but it is historically true.
1: 1750s and 60s, almost nobody, not even the Quakers at that stage, had really got to grips with the issue of slavery. It wasn't until you get right up into the 1770s, 80s and 90s that the groundswell of recognition of what is happening. And part of the reason for this is you have to realise that people in the home market, England, would be receiving all this cotton and brandy and sugar, but had no idea really how it came. There wasn't the media. Nobody was going out there taking films of slaves and the way they were treated and the cruelty and bestiality of it all. And so people didn't know. As they began to know, so they stirred. He married Mary in 1750, and she was quite frail in health and often had to stay with her parents.
0: And then, of course, eventually, he met this very significant figure in his life, Captain Alexander Cluny, who was captain of a vessel but not of a slaver. And they recognised one another as Christians. And Cluny really instructed Newton in the basics of the faith. And that was a key turning point for Newton.
1: But at the time, what disturbed Newton, and even when he writes his authentic narrative, he says, I was increasingly perturbed by a course of life that was involved with shackles and chains and leg irons. And he said, I felt more like a jailer and a turnkey. And he didn't like what he was doing. His conscience was stirring. The owner of his ships, Mr. Manisty, was actually in the process of building him a brand new ship to send him out again on a fourth voyage when he suddenly took a seizure.
2: So by mutual agreement, John Newton's career as a seafarer and slave ship captain was terminated. He managed to get appointed to a job which was called Surveyor of the Tides in Liverpool. And this was effectively what we would call a chief customs officer.
1: His job was he had a boat with half a dozen oarsmen, and every incoming ship to the docks at Liverpool, he was to be rowed out and search them for contraband. His experience meant he had a pretty good idea where things would be hidden on any ship. But this gave him a great amount of time to sit in his little hut, as he was given, with a fire and a lamp, and study and read. And that's where he continued to do a lot of his studying and reading, and actually where he first began to prepare his first sermons. Also, while he was in Liverpool, he invited George Whitfield, the great evangelist, to come and preach in the city.
0: And clearly the two men hit it off, and he was enormously impressed because Whitfield was the most outstanding preacher of the 18th century. And I think particularly because of his own experience and his awareness of the hand of God and the grace of God in his own life, Newton found himself drawn to Whitfield's theology, which was robustly evangelistic, but also believed that God is sovereign and that we depend entirely on his grace in salvation in Christ. So Whitfield became very much a dominant influence in his life, and obviously Newton began to think whether he might be called to some full-time ministry himself. And he did preach his first sermon in these years in the Presbyterian Church in Leeds.
1: His first sermon was an absolute disaster. During the afternoon, when he was having tea with his host, they said, would you like to go and prepare for the evening? No, he was perfectly confident. He'd done all his preparation, thank you. And he got into the pulpit and he began. And within minutes, he'd covered his material, and all anything else fled out of his mind. And he came down from the pulpit in great sense of shame. And he says that for some time afterwards, he believed that everybody in the town was talking about him. That was his entry into preaching.
0: As Newton started thinking more towards being a pastor teacher in the Church of God, he started pushing the doors. But the doors didn't open, because although you would have thought that Newton, with his gifts would be, and his spiritual experience would be, just a wonderful gift for the Church of England ministry, because he was tainted with Methodism, which many churchy leaders in the Church of England thought was simply fanaticism, he found that the door was closed.
2: And after John Newton had had these several rejections, he was heard preaching a sermon by the Earl of Dartmouth. You should be ordained, he said to John Newton. John Newton said, well, I've been trying to get ordained, but the Church of England kept turning me down. The Earl of Dartmouth then had a quiet word with the Bishop of Lincoln, who was a bishop who had refused to ordain John Newton, changed his mind and said he would ordain him.
1: A number of things to be said about him there. He was a very warm and loving pastor, which is particularly interesting when you consider that this man had been used to haranguing an unruly crew. He brought with him that gift of verse, which he had so badly used when he was at sea, making godless and ribald songs about the captain, which entertained the crew. But now he began to turn this into verse for his people. As he walked down the streets of Olney, he listened to the women at their lace bobbins, and in order to keep them in time with their work, they would have little ditties that they would chant. And he thought, well, they can learn these, so if I can teach them hymns, they can remember the theology that I'm trying to teach them. So he would sometimes spend 2 or 3 days in his week not just preparing the sermon, but preparing the song that was going to go with the sermon. And then he would teach it to them before, after the sermon. And that would really punch home the points that he had made. He started a Sunday school long before Robert Raikes started a Sunday school in the West Country. And kids from the Baptists were coming as well. In fact, that caused a bit of a problem because he devised the idea of giving little prizes for children who could remember verses and new answers to questions. And unfortunately, the Baptist kids were running off with all the prizes, and that caused a bit of tension because they knew their Bible so well. He says he had to sit them down and give them a little talk on how to get on well together.
3: 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And I know some of you are wondering, well, what does this have to do with America? And if you've ever read any books by Stephen Turner, the best being Amazing Grace, the story of America's most beloved song, the relationship between American singers, churches, and hymnals, and, well, this story, they're intertwined. When we return, this remarkable story continues, John Newton's story, here on Our American Stories.

0: Someone had a birthday.
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10: And we return to Our American Stories and the story of John Newton, from slave captain to wannabe minister and beyond, and ultimately to the writer of the greatest hymn of all time, Amazing Grace. Let's pick up where we last left off.
11: He was informal, so that instead of going around in clerical dress of the period, he would wear his old naval captain's coat, obviously believing he shouldn't throw something away while there was still some wear in it. So he was easy and approachable. Newton was encouraged to write up, as we would say today, his testimony. And so he produced what's called the authentic narrative.
12: After the publication of an authentic narrative, people came from all over to see this man with such an extraordinary story to tell. Even an admiral came to see this man who was once beaten at the grating for deserting his ship, His Majesty's ship.
13: People would, you know, take a coach for 50 miles or 100 miles to come and hear John Newton preach or ride great distances. And there were two people in this category who became very famous and very influential. One was the aunt of William Wilberforce. William Wilberforce was at that stage a schoolboy, but this aunt brought William Wilberforce as a schoolboy to hear John Newton preach. So that was to be a most influential and important encounter. And secondly, there was someone else called Cooper.
12: William Cooper was a national poet, brilliant poet, a very sad character who suffered from very deep depression. And for 18 months he lived with John and Mary. But William Cooper was brilliant at verse, of course, and together they wrote a number of hymns.
11: And hymn singing was comparatively new, because certainly until then, mostly in the Church of England, they just sung psalms. So this was quite a new development.
13: Cooper wrote some great hymns. There's one called God Moves in a Mysterious Way, His Wonders to Perform. But Newton was probably the greater hymn writer of the two, and perhaps his greatest hymn theologically was Glorious Things of Thee Are Spoken. But his most famous hymn was Amazing Grace, and that was the hymn which will always be associated with John Newton's name.
12: He wrote Amazing Grace as a New Year hymn. He based it on a passage in Chronicles where the king is reviewing God's goodness to him. And that's what Newton wanted to do in Amazing Grace, How Sweet the Sound That Saves a Wretch Like Me. And he continually comes back to the word grace, which for John Newton, of course, meant God's undeserved mercy in forgiving him through the merits of Jesus Christ and because of nothing he himself had done. And then he rounds it off in what is his final verse. The earth will soon dissolve like snow. The sun will cease to shine. But God, who loved me here below, will be forever mine. Unfortunately, that verse somehow in the 19th century got lost. And the new verse that everybody knows, when we've been there 10,000 years, got put in. But that has nothing to do with John Newton.
13: Wrote the hymn, as far as we know, rather quickly in an afternoon. He didn't write the tune. The famous Amazing Grace music came much later and separately. And Amazing Grace, it never really took off in England. You know, if people said, what are popular hymns, what are great hymns, which hymns were reprinted, Amazing Grace was never one of them in England. What changed the game for Amazing Grace was the United States. That Newton's hymn was reprinted in America, took off in the south of America. And that's where the tune comes from. It's an old plantation tune. So the music and the words of Amazing Grace were married together. But then it became gradually a kind of America's spiritual national anthem. It was then sung by all sorts of recording artists. And by the sort of 1960s, this had become the most performed and most recorded song, let alone hymn, in the history of music.
11: And it's extraordinary the way it's gripped people. It seems that a lot of people sing it without actually realizing what they're singing. You sing it because it's good to sing, even though you don't necessarily understand or perhaps agree with the words.
12: Obviously, his influence was spreading quite widely. And he was invited to consider the pulpit at St. Mary Woolnoth in London, which was in the city of London, right in the banking quarter.
13: And he filled the church very quickly, just as he had filled Oney Parish Church. And again, it was so crowded that some of the regulars started to complain that their pews were being occupied by all these newcomers. And then there was they had to build a gallery again in St. Mary Woolnoth. And, of course, it was a very, very much more influential kind of congregation, people from the city and from politics.
12: Many of his congregation would be bankers. How were they earning their living? Many of them through the revenue of the slave trade. So it is to his credit, by the 1780s and 90s, he is preaching against the slave trade, calling it blood money and telling his congregation that they can have nothing to do with it. In 1788, he wrote his famous document, Thoughts on the African Slave Trade. Very, very important document, because he gave his reasons why the slave trade was so iniquitous in every way. Very carefully, very wisely, very prudently written document. And this was distributed widely, printed widely and distributed, and had a great influence.
13: He was hugely influential politically. Particularly because he was William Wilberforce's mentor. And William Wilberforce came to see him one evening under conditions of strict secrecy. It was considered unfashionable, if not risky and wrong, for an important young member of Parliament to be seen consorting with a gospel preacher. They were sort of, gospel preachers was sort of thought to be a bit dangerous, a bit wild, and you know, the upper classes looked down on them. But Wilberforce, as a boy, had met Newton, heard him preach, and so when Wilberforce was having a spiritual encounter with God, he wanted to try to contact Newton, so he sent round a note which reads a bit as though it's sort of James Bond sending a letter to M and saying, you know, we must keep this quiet, we'll just meet completely privately, let's keep it confidential. And Wilberforce came to Newton's house, and Wilberforce, I may say, walked twice round the square to make sure the coast was clear and nobody was watching, so nervous was he. When he came in to see Newton, he told Newton about his Christian conversion and his zeal, and Wilberforce had it in mind to become a clergyman, to join the church. Newton gave Wilberforce very, very wise advice. He said, in effect, don't join the church, stay where you are and serve God through Parliament.
12: Now, after that first meeting, 2 years later, William Wilberforce wrote in his diary a very famous expression. It was on a Sunday in 1787. And he wrote, God Almighty has laid before me two great objects, the abolition of the slave trade and the reformation of manners. Manners meant morals, morality, the reformation of morality. And that Wilberforce gave his life to, those two great causes. And Newton supported him all the way through. And as a result of that, he was asked to give evidence to the Privy Council. He was, in fact, the only slave ship captain who ever gave evidence to the Privy Council. He also spoke to a parliamentary committee. There became quite a lobby in England, driven very largely by a lot of the women who would not allow their families to eat sugar because it came from the spoils of the slave trade.
11: Newton finally died in the year when the slave trade was abolished, as Wilberforce himself finally died in the year that slavery in British territories was abolished.
13: And Newton's last words are perhaps the greatest testimony to the testimony, because when Newton was dying, a visitor came to see him and asked how he was and if he remembered this, that and the other. And Newton, who was very old, blind, knew he was near death, said in a faltering voice, "Sir, I remember only two things, that I am a great sinner, but Christ is a great Savior."
10: And you've been listening to the story of John Newton, and in the end, the story of the greatest hymn ever written. And my goodness, what a story it is. And great work, as always, to Greg Hengler. John Newton's story, here on Our American Stories.
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21: A decision nears. I'm Deborah Valentine, Fox News. President Trump is signaling a decision is near on launching a major strike against Iran. Fox's Chanley Painter has the latest.
22: He says the military is locked and loaded. Even as talks continue, President Trump says Tehran remains far from a deal. The New York Times reporting U.S. intelligence believes Iran's new supreme leader may be more open to pursuing a nuclear weapon. As concerns grow inside the administration that China and Russia could be enabling Tehran, Trump says both leaders have assured him they are not arming Iran.
23: I don't think they'd want to have me disappointed.
22: Meantime, the standoff is spreading at sea. The U.S. military says it disabled a second commercial ship after it allegedly ignored four warnings and tried to breach Iran's blockade.
21: President Trump recently warned that Iranian civilian infrastructure could be targeted if attacks on shipping in the Strait of Hormuz continues. This week, a new batch of Fox News polls dropped, revealing how Americans feel about the president and the conflict with Iran. Fox's Jessica Rosenthal has more.
24: The latest Fox News poll finds 56% oppose the conflict with Iran. That is
0: is 4 points down from where opposition was in May. Still, nearly two-thirds think hostilities will last a year or more, and about the same amount opposes the president's handling of Iran. The president's overall approval rating stands at 39%, with loss of support from some key groups, including non-MAGA Republicans, whose support dropped 13 points in a month. If midterms were held today, the polling found 7% more voters would go for the Democrat over the Republican in their House district. And the Fox poll found while 50% view capitalism favorably, 31% view democratic socialism favorably. Jessica Rosenthal, Fox News.
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21: The White House Correspondents' Dinner was back on Friday night. Fox's Chris DeMeo has the latest.
17: This time, the gathering in Washington was more subdued with a smaller crowd and tighter security. The dinner was abruptly halted back in April by a shooter at the Washington Hilton, but President Trump insisted the gathering continue.
24: So in this country, we believe in freedom of speech. We settle our differences not with bullets, but with open and vigorous debate. And no deranged loser with a gun will ever change that. We can't let that ever happen.
17: The president delivering a rambling speech that praised some journalists and took potshots at others. Chris DeMeo, Fox News.
21: Democrats in Maine will be picking their U.S. Senate nominee today in the weeks following the scandals, leading to the dropping out of their front-running candidate. Fox's Evan Brown reports.
25: Maine state Democrats hold their convention today in Bangor, where they're expected to nominate someone to run for the U.S. Senate against Republican incumbent Susan Collins. 601 delegates will be voting for either Troy Jackson, a former state Senate president, or healthcare advocate Sandra Pelletier. The Democratic contest is considered to be up in the air ever since frontrunner Graham Plattner was forced to suspend his campaign after complaints of sexual misconduct. Plattner also drew condemnation for having a Nazi tattoo he had since covered up. Evan Brown, Fox News.
21: The nominee faces incumbent Republican Susan Collins in the November midterm elections. Eight people are dead following a fire in Grand Haven, Michigan. Police say two adults and six children were killed. The Ottawa County Sheriff's Department says the fatalities are being investigated as a possible mass murder suicide. Police say the victims were

0: coast of Mexico. Another system, Hurricane Fausto, has strengthened into a Category 2 storm. I'm Deborah Valentine. This is Fox News.
1: Daily Weather Watch calls for a heat advisory that begins Saturday afternoon. Areas of fog will be around for the overnight hours, otherwise mostly clear as temperatures bottom out around 67. We'll still see patchy fog as we look ahead towards Saturday morning, then mostly sunny skies and hot, a high near 100, but heat index values near 104. Mostly clear skies as we look ahead towards Saturday night, temperatures hang on to 71. We'll top out near 101 as we head towards Sunday, with lots of sunshine and winds will pick up too. Lighter winds into Sunday night, mostly clear with a low around 72. Staying hot into Monday as temperatures soar to 102 with mostly sunny skies. Scattered showers and storms coming in Monday night, partly cloudy, a low of 71. From the 880 Weather Center, I'm meteorologist Regina Cole. For more, check KRVN.com. Right now, it's 68 degrees.
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1: Bailing out retired parents. I'm Gordon Deal with Nicole Murray. Thanks for spending part of your weekend with us. Here's what's coming up this hour.
2: Adult children are suddenly helping aging relatives with more than just doctor's appointments and grocery runs.
1: On the business front, why it seems nearly everyone agrees on Costco.
2: How a weird addition to his home helped a Scottish runner set the record for the fastest mile.
1: And older Major League Baseball umpires getting exposed by robots.
3: Umpires that are younger than 40 were overturned about half of the time. Umpires 40 to 49 at 54% of the time. 50 or older was over 57% of the time. And the oldest of the umpires, the handful that were 55 or older, are being overturned 58.2% of the time.
1: Jared Diamond at the Wall Street Journal on who's losing the most challenges in baseball. Are we getting smarter as a nation when it comes to hurricane prep as storms get more intense? We're joined now by meteorologist Eric Salna, Associate Director of the Extreme Events Institute at Florida International University in Miami. Eric, help us out.
4: Now is the time to finalize your plan. And that would be for your family, for your home, and for your business. So this is the time to review the plan, finalize it, make sure everyone's on the same page. And connected to that is, you know, do you have everything you need for your hurricane survival kit if a storm should come your way?
1: What's in it, Eric? What's in that kit?
4: Well, you need a lot of essentials. And of course, non-perishable food items, water, plenty of batteries, flashlights, things that you're going to need when the power goes out. And if the power does go out, please don't use candles, only use flashlights with batteries. And another way to give yourself some power is a portable generator. They are great, but practice generator safety. Always run it outside of your home, away from a window. But also now is the time to check your supply of either gasoline or propane for that generator.
1: Yeah. Go into a little bit about how you see today's hurricanes in terms of frequency and or intensity.
4: Well, the overall overriding messaging from the research in the science community is that in the future, they may be wetter, dropping more rain, they may be moving slower, and therefore drop more of that rain, but also sea level rise, more extended storm surge, and then, of course, ocean temperatures, which is fuel for hurricanes. And that leads to rapid intensification. There may be more of that. But I think big picture is this. Every year there's a hurricane season. So regardless of how many storms, all of us need to be prepared, be ready, take that personal pledge if you live in a hurricane zone. Because they're already here. Storms come every year. We don't know where they're going to go, but that's the overriding message. Just if you live in a hurricane zone, you need to be prepared, and it has to become a way of life.
1: We're speaking with meteorologist Eric Salna. He's the Associate Director of

0: Extreme Events Institute at Florida International University in Miami. Explain what you do with the wall of wind that you guys have.
1: Well, it's an amazing facility that we have at Florida International University. It's called the Wall of Wind, and it's NSF funded. We're part of what's called the NAHERI Network of National Hazard Experimental Facilities. It's 12 giant fans, and we can go up to Category 5 hurricane conditions. So the whole purpose is we do research and we test structures. We want structures to be stronger, build stronger, and that's the whole purpose, so that communities can be more resilient. And part of our messaging is building codes across the country definitely need to be made better. Florida has the strongest building code in the United States, but beyond Florida, things change. So it saves everybody money, because every $1 we spend on mitigation saves at least $7 to $8 in damage and cleanup.
0: Wow. Finish up kind of broadly speaking here. As a country, or perhaps even in our hurricane-prone areas, are we smarter about prep?
1: Well, the answer is varied. We have come a long way. I will say for Florida, Hurricane Andrew woke up Florida to become the leader when it comes to emergency management, preparedness, safety, building codes. But not everyone lives in a hurricane zone. And the population shift of the United States in the last 30 to 40 years have been from the Rust Belt to the Sun Belt, from the northern states to the southern states, for better climate, better weather, and the coasts and the beaches. So every year, it's an emergency management challenge to now educate these newcomers, people that move into these areas, including Florida, who've never gone through a hurricane. It's new education for them. And we live in paradise. If you live near a coast, it's paradise, but you need to understand then the responsibility of learning about that chief hazard of hurricane wind and storm surge and preparedness.
0: Thanks, Eric. Eric Salna, Associate Director of the Extreme Events Institute at Florida International University in Miami. Coming up next on This Weekend, the retailer Americans support unanimously.

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0: Ready for the weekend? We're here to get it started. This Weekend with Gordon Deal.
1: Glad you could spend part of your weekend with us. Even before a stream of wide-eyed World Cup visitors arrived in the U.S. this summer to marvel at the square footage and enjoy the free samples, it's been a busy year in the Costco cinematic universe. It's a column by Adam Chandler at the Wall Street Journal. Adam, what have you noticed?
2: Yeah, it's interesting because you think of Costco and a lot of the things that you see online are people finding really impressive deals or things they're excited about in the stores. But what I've been noticing is we're starting to see strange things like marriage proposals and birthday parties and Costco-themed events, you know, where there are surprises happening constantly. It's really kind of taken on a life of its own as a cultural institution for people.
1: And why?
2: You know, it's a great question. I think part of it is just that everyone really seems to like Costco, and some of it has to do with the prices and the experience, and a lot of it has to do with the way that the staff is at Costco. You know, you have a lot of long-tenured people there who are treated relatively well, especially compared to other people in retail, and I think that creates a sense of community. And it's also a membership club, so you have to have a card to get in, and that kind of makes it feel like something you're part of.
1: Wow. I never considered, the friendly employee aspect of it. Why does that matter?
2: It absolutely matters largely because people want to feel good about where they're shopping, you know, and a lot of retail experiences today, you walk into a store and you see somebody who is kind of disenchanted or not eager to help, and that doesn't seem to be the experience at a lot of Costco's. And I talk to a lot of people for the story, and I'm a Costco fiend myself, so I found a lot of real energy when you go into a Costco and you stop by and get a sample or ask a question. People seem to really be eager to help you, and that's meaningful in a time where we do a lot of our shopping online or we go to places and we don't really get that experience of customer service that I think in earlier decades we were used to.
1: Yeah. Oh, we're speaking with Adam Chandler, food trends columnist at the Wall Street Journal. The piece is called "The One Thing Everyone in America Can Agree On: Costco." How about the role of influencers here?
2: The influencers love Costco, and that's because people love Costco. It seems to be a place where you can make content about Costco and you won't really upset people. The way that if you do something about a fast food chain, for example, people will immediately bring up, oh, this is unhealthy, or they don't treat their employees well. Right. But Costco has this interesting halo around it where it's kind of a choose your own adventure place. There are a lot of exciting things that happen there. There is obviously a $1.50 hot dog and a $4.99 rotisserie chicken, which people are obsessed with. So it has these calling cards that make it so popular.
1: Did you say, too, there was a rotisserie chicken eating contest of some kind?
2: Right, right. One of the accounts that I follow is called Old Jewish Men, and they're a very kind of funny and cranky account, and they love Costco because there's no mess and no fuss at Costco, and so they had a rotisserie eating chicken contest. And they do this every year now, and they get people to Brooklyn and give $500 to the winner who can consume a Costco rotisserie chicken as quickly as possible. And it's just such a funny thing. I went last year and it was a lot of fun.
1: Costco for me sometimes I feel like inspires me to do stuff like, boy, I really need that 10-man tent for my for my family of four. I don't know what it is about Costco. And I think to your point a little bit, you said the affection cannot be explained.
2: Right. It really is difficult to explain, but you talk to people and they just get really excited about things that they found at Costco, the strangest buys, their special kind of strategy for how to navigate Costco, what time they go.
1: Yeah.
2: It's a really fun conversation piece for anyone who is in the Costco ecosystem to talk to them about what they like there, what they look for, what surprises they found. It's kind of a nice thing.
1: And I guess this has happened organically, right? This wasn't necessarily the plan, because you said there's really like no single type of storytelling for Costco.
2: Right, right. Everyone has their own kind of approach. And what's interesting about that also is that Costco doesn't do any real advertising.
1: Yeah, yeah.
2: You know, it's kind of word of mouth. So people talk about it in their own, you know, in their own ways without necessarily being as influenced by what the company says about itself, and it stands on its own ground.
1: Thanks, Adam. Adam Chandler, columnist at the Wall Street Journal. Coming up next on This Weekend, does poor retirement planning by your parents fall on you, the kids?
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0: glad to be with us. Saving for retirement is no easy task, as you know, but how do things change when younger generations have to step in and help aging relatives? Here's this weekend's Nicole Murray.
1: Millennials are bailing out their retired parents. Here to discuss, senior correspondent at Business Insider, Emily Stewart. So let's talk about retirement first. How much of your income is Social Security supposed to make up?
2: Yeah, I think this is one a lot of people don't know, but Social Security is only designed to really make up about 40% of your retirement income. I mean, obviously that's not possible for everyone. But I think the hope for most people is that they do get to retirement with some amount of savings, you know, some sort of 401k pension, if that's possible, to kind of get them through once they've stopped working.
1: How many baby boomers retire every day these days?
2: Yeah, about 10,000 baby boomers are retiring every day. So, you know, that's a lot of people kind of hitting, you know, their kind of golden years at the same time.
1: Yeah, definitely. And what percentage of boomers are on track to afford their lifestyle in retirement?
2: I mean, that's, you know, according to one Vanguard estimate, about 40% of boomers between 61 and 65 are kind of on track. So that's a lot of people who are not. You know, obviously, again, like, lifestyles can vary quite a bit. You know, we think that a lot of Americans believe that people need like $1.6 million to retire comfortably. Obviously, boomers do not have that amount of money saved up on average. A lot of people do not have that money saved up on average. But yeah, I mean, we know that a lot of people are hitting their retirement age, maybe not at the same level that they would like to kind of continue living their life, you know, for the rest of their lives.
1: Right, right. Now, how are millennials helping? Like, how are they coming into play here?
2: Yeah, I mean, a lot of millennials and Gen Xers, too, not to leave them out of the conversation, are sort of finding themselves in this sandwich generation, right, which you hear about a lot. They have kids at home, maybe, and they're also kind of taking care of aging parents. And so, you know, I think what's going on right now is as people are retiring, you know, it is a moment where people are kind of learning, did I save enough, did I not? You know, I think it's important to remember that maybe 40, 50 years ago, people were much likelier to have pensions. Nowadays, they have 401ks, they're kind of entering into retirement in this new individualized system, and not everybody has a 401k. We know that when people aren't given the opportunity to save at work for retirement, a lot of the time they don't save. So what that means for families is that maybe their parents are hitting retirement or they're getting older and, you know, their savings are depleted. Or it's just a situation, too, where your life happens sometimes, right? Your roof needs repair. Well, you have to pay for that. Long-term care is very expensive. Health care can be quite expensive. You know, a health emergency. And so it is a moment when a lot of families are kind of dealing with this together. It's not just, oh, mom has a problem. Well, too bad for mom. It's mom has a problem. How do we kind of address this?
1: How much of annual retirement income could some of these last-minute expenses gobble up on average?
2: Yeah, I mean, it can obviously really depend, but, you know, I talked to one researcher who has been looking at unexpected expenses in retirement, you think like health emergencies, divorce, your car breaks down, and, you know, that can eat up as much as 10% of annual retirement income for people, and only about 60% of people even have that money on hand. So these things happen. I talked to one person for this story who had recently found out that her father-in-law had made some, you know, difficult financial decisions and was in foreclosure, right? And so you have to say, okay, what do we do there? And in that situation, at first, she and her husband were saying, okay, maybe we cash out one of our 401ks to kind of bail him out. They took a different route. They're trying to help him sell his house, have invested a little bit in that, and just, you know, staging the house, painting it, and getting him back on his feet. You know, I talked to somebody else for the story who her mother-in-law had, you know, as sometimes older people do, had fallen for some online scams, and had been buying strangers from on Facebook gift cards, and she'd lost a lot of money, and they eventually had to move her into a retirement community, and they spent about $50,000, supporting her. I mean, surprises in life come in, you know, for us, big and small.
1: Now, any demographic that is more prone to falling behind on saving for retirement?
2: Yeah, so this is like a little bit tricky. A lot of the time, it's not so much saving, it is in terms of if your savings will kind of fall behind because you're helping your parents out. So a lot of the time when people do help their older parents out, it kind of has to meet two conditions. One is their parents need to need the money, and two is that the people have the money to be able to help them out with. The exception there is Black and Hispanic households. They will tend to have their retirement impacted. And the researcher I spoke to said she thought that was because they were kind of helping out earlier. And, you know, they maybe are helping out their parents in their 20s and 30s for whatever reason, whereas, you know, on average, most households, that help was happening a little later.
0: That's this weekend's Nicole Murray with senior correspondent Emily Stewart at Business Insider. Coming up next on This Weekend, tech leaders missing the point on AI.
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10: The 880 Weather Watch calls for a heat advisory that begins today. Widespread fog will be around to start off today. That should clear out by late morning. Then we'll see mostly sunny skies and hot temperatures as temperatures soar to 100. Heat index values forecast to near 104. Mostly clear skies as we look ahead towards Saturday night. Temperatures hang on to 71. We'll top out near 101 as we head towards Sunday with lots of sunshine, and winds will pick up too. Lighter winds into Sunday night, mostly clear with a low around 72. Staying hot into Monday as temperatures soar to 102 with mostly sunny skies. Scattered showers and storms coming in Monday night, partly cloudy, a low of 71. Areas of showers and storms on Tuesday, a high of 92 and partly sunny. From the 880 Weather Center, I'm meteorologist Regina Cole. For more, check KRVN.com. Right now, it's 68 degrees.
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1: Thanks for spending time with us. Gordon Deal with Nicole Murray. Coming up this half hour, trouble for baseball's oldest umpires. Also, how is it we're still using paper checks? And the home edition that helped a runner set the record in the mile. We'll have that story in about 20 minutes. Are tech bosses cutting off their noses to spite their faces regarding AI? Tech analyst Rob Enderle says if there's one constant among executive leadership, it is the profound temptation to sacrifice long-term strategic viability for short-term financial gains. It's a piece he wrote for Medium.com. Rob, what's happening?
2: Well, so what's happening, is, as almost always happens, is leadership tends to focus on tactical benefits and forgets their strategic imperatives. I mean, in some cases, because the CEOs are really only on the job for six to 10 years. So not really used to thinking long-term anymore. And they're measured on quarterly results. And AI has this potential to significantly reduce costs over the short term by exchanging the long-term viability of the company for that. And in this case, what it means is these folks are looking at AI as a way to replace entry-level workers and cut that labor cost. But the end result is entry-level workers grow up to be your experts over time, and if you get rid of your entry-level workers, you won't get the experts. I mean, you, for a period of time, you could hire from other companies, but then that's going to destroy your culture. It's going to destroy the cohesiveness of the firm. And as I said in the piece, if this kind of behavior continues, an awful lot of companies by 2040 will be either gone or hollowed out so much they won't be viable anymore.
1: What do you recommend they do instead here, Rob, and how?
2: Well, so what AI can do other than replace people can enhance them. It's a force multiplier. And so you can take an entry-level worker and apply AI to them, and they become far more capable. And yet they're still an entry-level worker. So that has a cost benefit. And then in that case, your entry-level workers are learning how to scale up their skills over time, and you don't hollow out the firm as a result. So the smart companies are recognizing that AI can be used in two ways. It can be used to displace people. It could also be used to enhance them. And in this case, enhancing people is much better for the long-term outcomes that they should be focused on.
1: We're speaking with Rob Enderle. How might the onboarding process here change?
2: Onboarding process is quite different. As we go through the process, I mean, it used to be you'd look for people with degrees. Now you're looking for people with certifications. This technology is changing so fast that anybody coming out of college is obsolete by the time they exit. And so you're looking for people that have remained current, that have current certifications in the platforms that you want them to use, and are well versed on how to prompt and how to do problem solving and error correction. Basically, much better at quality control than necessarily creating the thing in the first place, and so it does make for a different process in terms of bringing these employees on board.
1: Since you touched on degrees there, I mean, what is it that's perhaps high school or both tech schools or colleges are missing in this space?
2: Well, that they're obsolete. The tech schools probably not as much. The one nice thing about tech schools is the learning's short; it's all applied. So you tend to come up with a set of skills that you can market. But colleges and universities, they don't know it yet, but they're obsolete. There is no way that you can study for 4 years and be current on the technology that you're going to be asked to be current on when you exit that process. They're not set up that way. And let's not even talk about graduate school. I mean, unless what you want to do is go back and teach, and you need that as a PhD for a qualification. PhDs don't do you a lot of good. And as I said, with schools becoming largely obsolete as they are, getting a PhD to teach would be extremely foolish.
1: Thanks, Rob. Rob Enderle, founder and principal analyst at the Enderle Group. Coming up next on This Weekend, calling out baseball's older umpires.
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0: Thanks for joining us. Halfway through baseball's first year using automated ball strike system, an undeniable pattern has emerged that points to a universal truth. Getting older isn't easy, especially for umpires being exposed by challenges to their calls. Here's Jared Diamond, baseball writer at the Wall Street Journal. Jared, what are we seeing?
1: I've been paying attention all season to the rollout of the robot umpires, better known as the Automated Ball Strike System, or ABS, baseball's new great innovation to have computers help out with calling balls and strikes. And I couldn't help but notice that the umpires that seem to be having the most trouble with adjusting to this new world order were the more veteran umpires. So we decided to take a look at it using data at the All-Star break. And what we found was really pretty stark. The overturn rate, meaning how often the computer changes the calls for umpires, it essentially went up in a straight line as the umpires got older. Umpires that are younger than 40 were overturned about half of the time. Umpires 40 to 49 at 54% of the time. 50 or older was over 57% of the time. And the oldest of the umpires, the handful that were 55 or older, are being overturned 58.2% of the time. And it's just really telling to sort of see in black and white the difference between the veterans and the new crop.
0: All right, so I guess knee-jerk reaction is, well, they're older, eyes aren't as good, reaction not as good. Is that always the case?
1: I think it's definitely true, and it's absolutely a major factor, right? Older umpires, it's not a surprise that in that profession you perhaps would see your skills decrease with age. These are guys that are trying to evaluate where a ball moving 100 miles an hour crossed over a little white a dish, and often it's crossing at the absolute edge. It's not like the umpires are missing by a foot. They're missing usually by a fraction of an inch. But there is more to it, I think, than just the eyesight, which is the way the profession has changed over the years. These older umpires grew up at a time well before we had this technology to sort of judge where every pitch was.

0: their ball or strike. And the idea of sort of calling a perfect strike zone wasn't really valued among umpires. That wasn't really the job. It was sort of accepted that every umpire would kind of have his own interpretation of the zone, and you knew that some umpires were a little more pitcher-friendly, others were more favorable toward hitters. That was okay as long as the umpire was consistent within the game for both teams. That's really what players and teams were looking for, consistency. As time went on, all this technology came to pass, and the younger umpires were raised in this world where they were expected to call, you know, a quote-unquote perfect strike zone. You know, younger umpires have been using ABS in the minor leagues in some fashion is going back to as far as 2021. So it shouldn't necessarily be a shock that umpires that have come up through the minors using the computer are going to be better at calling to the computer strike zone than these other older umpires that were sort of thrown into it this spring training and had a couple games behind the plate to get used to it and now have to do it in games. So I do think that's absolutely a major factor here.
1: We're speaking with Jared Diamond, national baseball writer at the Wall Street Journal. The story is called "The Oldest Umpires in Baseball Are Blowing the Most Calls. Just Ask the Robots." What does Major League Baseball say about this, or the umpires organization for that matter?
0: Look, the umpire union didn't comment for the story, which I wasn't really surprised about. You know, I understand they have to look out for their most tenured members. Major League Baseball, you know, not surprisingly, predictably defended the umpire, said that, you know, by and large, they're having an incredible season. MLB told me, a spokesman from MLB told me that the umpires are, they're calling balls and strikes with 95% accuracy, which they say is the highest, the best accuracy rate they have on record. But look, I do think that that's what they're saying. What they're thinking, I believe, might be a little bit different.
1: Thanks, Jared. Jared Diamond, baseball writer at the Wall Street Journal. Coming up next on This Weekend, why paper checks are like cockroaches.
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0: Ready for the weekend? We're here to get it started. This weekend with Gordon Deal.
1: Glad you can spend some time with us. While some people prefer writing checks because they leave a paper trail and don't come with the processing fees often tacked onto electronic payments, money experts say there's a significant fraud risk that's growing even as check usage declines. Here's Jenna Contino, personal finance reporter at MarketWatch. Jenna, what's the status of paper checks?
2: They aren't used very often, but they're still here. So the latest Federal Reserve data looks at 2024, and checks accounted for just 4% of non-cash payments. And that's down from 59% in the year 2000, which is around the time, you know, when credit and debit cards really became the norm. But before that, it was normal to whip out your checkbook at the grocery store, gas station, mall, everything like that. But now, increasingly, checks are used more for small businesses or for individuals making larger payments. You know, if there's a contractor at your house and you have to pay a $2,000 down payment, you might not have that cash laying around, but that's where your checkbook comes in handy.
1: And so how, I guess, big is the fraud risk and what is it?
2: Yeah, definitely. Fraud risk is growing. I spoke with a NASDAQ Verafin said that in 2025 alone, they caught $1 billion in check fraud. Then that's just the fraud that they caught. And it's mostly from mail fraud. You know, if you're writing a check, dropping it in those blue post office boxes, you know, people can use tongs and grab those checks, rip them open, things like that. But even as check usage is declining, just their accessibility means that that fraud is going to be there, and that fraud is definitely growing. And like I was saying, with more people are increasingly using them for larger payments. The average value of a check payment was $2,653 in 2024, and that's a $300 jump since just 2021.
1: Oh, wow.
2: And nearly a threefold increase since 2000 when, you know, more than half of the population was using them regularly for non-cash payments. So, you know, as those balances get higher, that becomes more of a target for fraudsters as well.
1: Jeez. I mean, if a check gets stolen, you mentioned out of, say, a blue post office box.
2: Yeah.
1: I mean, it's already filled out. It's signed, right? The amount is handwritten. Like, how does a thief do something with that?
2: Yeah. I mean, the good thing is if you catch that early, you know, you check that it's been cashed by the wrong person or something happens, you can contact your bank and get that money back. But there are crazy ways that, that these scammers can really mess with your checks. I mean, they can use nail polish remover to erase the writing on it, to change the name or change the balance. So that's why consumer advocates recommend using a gel pen, because that actually gets soaked into the check. There were instances of, you know, checks paid out to the IRS, tax checks, people changing IRS to MRS, just turning that I into an M. Jeez. And then putting their name after. So there are plenty of ways that these fraudsters can get creative with how they are messing with people's checks. It's kind of wild.
1: Thanks, Jenna. Jenna Contino, personal finance reporter at MarketWatch. Coming up next on This Weekend, how dedicated a runner became to breaking the record in the mile.
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0: Thanks for joining us. Scottish runner Josh Kerr just put in the fastest mile time in human history, breaking a record that had stood for 27 years after clocking 3 minutes 42.66 seconds. Set at the recent London Diamond League Athletics meet, Kerr finished a half second faster than the legendary Moroccan runner Hisham El Garouj. Unapologetically bold, the Olympic silver medalist widely publicized his intention to break the men's fastest mile record at the start of the year and spent much of it in intense training. Back in March, Kerr had announced a plan dubbed Project 222, a promise to slice 2.22 seconds off his personal best and topple the record. But the Wall Street Journal says Kerr made the mile his entire life. He lives in Albuquerque, New Mexico, about a mile above sea level, and he and his wife converted their bedroom into an altitude chamber to add about 3,000 more feet of elevation. He spent as much time as possible there to boost his ability to carry oxygen. That'll do it for this hour. For Nicole Murray, I'm Gordon Deal. 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
2: The Yankees won at Philadelphia 1-0 on a homer in the fourth by Paul Goldschmidt. The rest of his team went 2-for-25 at the plate, but the Yankees are still just two games back of the first-place Rays in the AL East. Tampa Bay beat Cleveland 11-3. Second-place Cleveland in the AL Central, still a game and a half behind the White Sox. Houston was trailing at the White Sox 5-0 after five innings, then scored eight times in the sixth. Houston wins 9-5 in Chicago. San Diego sent Miami to a 10th straight loss, 4-2. The Dodgers won at the Mets, 4-2. Mets outfielder Juan Soto left with a sore calf. Atlanta won in 10 innings. Cubs won in 10. Boston and Colorado with victories. Detroit beat Kansas City 2-1. Winner Tarek Skubal with 12 strikeouts in 7 and a third. Texas over Seattle, 5-4. LeBron James is signing with the 76ers, 1 year plus a player option.
3: Round two. I'm Paul Stevens, Fox News. President Trump of the White House Correspondents Association dinner last night recounting the attempted shooting at the event back in April, where alleged gunman Cole Allen charged a security checkpoint, forcing the dinner to eventually be rescheduled. The president condemning the violence, saying it's not how we do things in the U.S.
4: So in this country, we believe in freedom of speech. We settle our differences not with bullets, but with open and vigorous debate, and no deranged loser with a gun will ever change that. We can't let that ever happen.
3: Cole Allen now in federal custody pending a trial, pleading not guilty to all the charges filed against him. Following 13 straight days of the U.S. military hitting targets in Iran, the president hinting he might launch a major strike.
5: He says the military is locked and loaded. Even as talks continue, President Trump says Tehran remains far from a deal. The New York Times reporting U.S. intelligence believes Iran's new Supreme Leader may be more open to pursuing a nuclear weapon, as concerns grow inside the administration that China and Russia could be enabling Tehran. Trump says both leaders have assured him they are not arming Iran.
4: I don't think they'd want to have me disappointed.
5: Meantime, the standoff is spreading at sea. The U.S. military says it disabled a second commercial ship after it allegedly ignored four warnings and tried to breach Iran's blockade.
3: And that is Fox's Chan Lee Painter. The president recently warning that Iranian civilian infrastructure, including power plants and bridges, could all be targeted if attacks on commercial shipping continue in the Strait of Hormuz. Between Russia and Ukraine, the war rages on. A Russian drone strike killing three people in Ukraine's northeastern Sumy region, while Romania says it shot down a drone over its airspace for the second time in 2 days. 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
0: 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Just click listen, then swipe right and hear the latest news updates on your time. 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
3: A batch of new Fox polls out there dropping, revealing how Americans feel about the president and the war with Iran.
6: The latest Fox News poll finds 56% oppose the conflict with Iran. That is 4 points down from where opposition was in May. Still, nearly two-thirds think hostilities will last a year or more, and about the same amount opposes the president's handling of Iran. The president's overall approval rating stands at 39%, with loss of support from some key groups, including non-MAGA Republicans, whose support dropped 13 points in a month. If midterms were held today, the polling found 7% more voters would go for the Democrat over the Republican in their House district. And the Fox poll found while 50% view capitalism favorably, 31% view democratic socialism favorably. Jessica Rosenthal, Fox News.
3: President Trump retaliating against

0: European Union fines on U.S. tech firms.
1: President Trump says his administration is opening a formal investigation into the European Union's trade practices, a first step in imposing wide-ranging tariffs. In a social media post, the president criticized EU leaders for fining U.S. tech companies billions of dollars. This week, Google was hit with a $1 billion fine for violating European antitrust rules. President Trump says the EU will pay a price for its illegal and highly unethical conduct, adding the fines will be reversed and a substantial tariff will be placed on EU imports.

0: measles cases in the first 7 months of this year. That surpasses all of last year's total number. It's the biggest number of measles cases the U.S. has seen in 35 years, coming amid a decade-long slide in childhood vaccinations. The majority of infected people, according to the CDC, are unvaccinated. I'm Paul Stevens. This is Fox News.
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4: Good Saturday morning out there, wherever that you happen to be. Today is July 25th. I'm Christian Schwartz here, hanging out with you at the KRVN studios, powered by Lashley Land and Recreational Brokers. And it is going to be a scorcher this weekend. In fact, starting at noon today Central Time, we are going to be in a heat advisory until Monday at 10 p.m. Central Time. That is going to be in effect for much of the listening area. So make sure that you are drinking plenty of fluids, stay in an air-conditioned room, and stay out of the sun. Check up on relatives and neighbors. If you have to be outside, just make sure that you take extra precautions, drink plenty of fluids, and wear lightweight and loose-fitting clothing, and stay in the shade. Take shade breaks when you can. But if you don't have to be outside, I would not recommend it. It's going to be so hot outside. Of course, we also have all kinds of weather information, heat safety tips on our website. Just go to krvn.com. All right, coming your way this hour here on 880, we're going to have the Corn Report. We'll also have Outdoor Nebraska. That's all coming your way this hour here on 880 KRVN.
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7: The 880 Weather Watch calls for a heat advisory that begins today. Widespread fog will be around to start off today. That should clear out by late morning. Then we'll see mostly sunny skies and hot temperatures as temperatures soar to 100. Heat index values forecast to near 104. Mostly clear skies. We look ahead towards Saturday night. Temperatures hang on to 71. We'll top out near 101 as we head towards Sunday with lots of sunshine and winds will pick up too. Lighter winds into Sunday night, mostly clear with a low around 72. Staying hot into Monday as temperatures soar to 102 with mostly sunny skies. Scattered showers and storms coming in Monday night, partly cloudy, a low of 71. Areas of showers and storms on Tuesday, a high of 92 and partly sunny. From the 880 Weather Center, I'm meteorologist Regina Kuhl. For more, check KRVN.com. Right now, it's 69 degrees.
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2: On this week's program, we catch up with Andy Jobman. He's from the Gothenburg area on the board of directors for the Nebraska Corn Growers Association. Just back from Washington, D.C., Corn Congress. Describe Corn Congress, if you will, kind of its function, what all takes place at Corn Congress in the summertime in Washington, D.C.
3: Yeah, you bet, Chad. So Corn Congress in D.C. in the summertime is a chance for delegates from every state association to come together and work on policy, new resolutions, update old ones, really kind of make sure that our policy book that we operate off of on corn farmers' behalf and that our staff operate off of is really reflective of what corn farmers need and the issues that we're facing that need addressed. And so it's a very, you know, democratic process where resolutions are brought forward onto the floor. Delegates have a chance to debate them, amend them, strike them down, you know, basically anything that we need to do to tweak them. And then the delegation votes on it. And that's how we keep our policy book up to date and really relevant for what's going on in farm country.
2: As far as policy goes, Andy, were there any significant changes or was it more like an update, if you will?
3: This session of Corn Congress is more of a dusting off. You know, there was a few new items that were brought forward that kind of tweaked and updated some of our policy book. Some of them are related to ethanol. Another one was related to commodity markets and how that affects us. Really nothing earth-shattering, but again, just a great opportunity to kind of tweak things to make sure everything is right in line with what we want. And so that helps us, kind of backs us up when we go to the Hill and says, hey, yes, this is our policy that was decided on by farmers across the country. This is what our group and our association stands for.
2: Now, Andy, we started at the beginning saying this was a significant meeting for you. Congratulations, elected to the National Corn Growers Association Board. Tell me a little bit about that.
3: Yeah, so I'm very humbled and honored to have been elected for the National Corn Board. We had a really strong slate of candidates this year. Any way you slice the pie in terms of candidates, national corn growers and corn farmers across the country were really set up to win because just had a great quality group of folks running. My term starts on October 1st, and it's a three-year term, and I'm very excited to get started on that. I've been involved nationally on several action teams and committees over the years, and so have had a lot of encouragement to run for the national board, and just very honored that I was selected, and really looking forward to getting started and representing corn farmers on the national board.
2: Again, congratulations, Andy. Thank you so much for giving us the summary of the Corn Congress activities, NCGA, last week in Washington, D.C. Again, that's Andy Jobman. He's on the board of the Nebraska Corn Growers Association from Gothenburg, Chad Moyer reporting.
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4: 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I'm Chad Moyer. 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
2: Wheat futures dropped sharply to close out the week on rumors that Russia and Ukraine may be exploring options for easing attacks on some of these shipping channels, but likely more to do with traders not wanting to get caught with hefty length over the weekend should there be a shift ahead of the reopen on Sunday. In the meantime, corn and soybeans remained well supported by the two-week weather outlook, continues to call for above-average temperatures and minimal rainfall for the grain belt. Outside energy markets leaned a little bearish today to close the week. September corn a quarter up at 464 and a quarter. December steady at 487 and a half. August soybeans up 10 and a half, 1248. And November up 9 and 3 quarters, 1253 and a half. August bean oil down 126, 7433. August soybean meal 140 a ton higher, 33130. In the wheat pit, September Kansas City wheat 14 and a half down, 745 and a quarter. December down 14 and a quarter at 761 and a half. For the week this week, September corn was up 19 and a half cents. December corn was up 20 on the week. August soybeans were up 43 and a half cents on the week. November was up 50 and a half. September Kansas City wheat 13 cents higher on the week. Livestock futures higher for both cattle and hog futures. August live cattle 167 higher at 227.07. October up 112, 222.50. August feeder cattle 155 higher, 345.32. September up $1.60, 341.45. August lean hogs 70 higher, 102.85. October up 12, 89.02. Class 3 milk futures. August class 3 down 42, 17.20. 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
2: Farmers and agronomists have noted a significantly lower presence of southern rust in cornfields this year, the result of fewer storms out of the Gulf that pushed the disease north. Weatherology meteorologist Paul Trombley says we can thank El Nino for that.
7: Typical El Nino is going to suppress hurricane activity in the Atlantic. Basically, it induces stronger wind shear over the Atlantic basin, and wind shear is a negative thing when a hurricane is trying to develop. You know, when there's more of a wind shear, wind, a change with wind, and more of an increase with wind with height, it tends to shear any storms apart, any hurricanes from taking a good foothold in the Atlantic. Now, there are some that may, you know, at times there may be some respites from that wind shear during an El Nino where maybe there's an uptick in hurricanes for a certain window. But so far, that has certainly been somewhat attributed to the slow start to the hurricane season. We obviously have plenty of heated water in the Gulf of Mexico to make for ideal conditions of that in that aspect. But that's just one of the factors that goes into hurricane development.
2: Look ahead to the month of August. You know, right now we've got a lot of corn that's pollinating, getting past that in the corn. But what about pod fill in soybeans that happens in August? Could you give us some insights, maybe the first half of August? What are things kind of feeling like in general right now?
7: There's some indications right now that we may see a little bit of a downturn in temps as we get into maybe the first weekend of August and like the first several days of it. So maybe a start to the month that offers a little less heat and humidity, and then maybe ramping back up with some heat as we get kind of past that first week of August into the middle of the month.
2: 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Chad Moyer reporting.
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16: From the gazing at the summer stars at Merritt Reservoir to the surfacing of bait fish on Harlan Lake, if it happens outdoors, folks, we're going to talk about it right here on Outdoor Nebraska. Hello, everybody, and welcome in. I'm Hershey with your Nebraska Game and Parks, and I have the honor to serve as your guide on our adventures into Nebraska's great outdoors. This week, well, we're going to have some fun. We're going to make some noise. We're going to do a little time travel. In fact, we go back to the Pompeii of the Plains here, and we ring in National Shooting Sports Month with a bang or perhaps a twang. And let's give a shout out to all the Junior Olympic archery students that were in Lincoln not all that long ago, wrapped up this last week in the Nationals, one of the largest archery events we've seen here in Nebraska, took part there in the capital city. A lot of fun things, hopefully, and they enjoyed their time and the competition. Also got to let folks know, squirrel season opened August 1st, so that's happening right now, and some wonderful things that are forts, including Fort Atkinson and Fort Hartsuff, some living history and happenings out there. In fact, I think at Fort Hartsuff, they're going to try to get you to whitewash the fence. Don't fall for that Huckleberry Finn move if you can help it. But you know, some of us are really starting to think after the 4th of July has been a few weeks away, it's time to start getting ready for those fall hunting seasons. And we'll talk a little bit about how conservation is aided by your preparations for the hunt in the back half of today's show. We start now with a step back about 12 million years ago to prehistoric Outdoor Nebraska inside scoop on Nebraska's Ash Fall Fossil Beds with our own Sam Mattson, who happens to be the superintendent at Ash Fall Fossil Beds here. Sam, where exactly is this located?
17: Well, if you're coming from a ways away, we're about 100 miles due west of Sioux City. And if you're coming from a little closer to us, then we're close to halfway between Royal and Orchard, and about 7 miles north of that. So we're a little off the beaten path.
16: There you go. You're going to learn some geography here for our state when you go visit this spot, folks. But this is a must-see, whether you've been living here in Nebraska all your life or just passing through and catching this story. Give us the lowdown. I mean, this isn't like any of our other parks. This is kind of a joint effort between the Nebraska Game of Parks and the University of Nebraska, Sam. But it's not like some of the others. So give us the lowdown.
17: Yes, this is our 35th year that we've been a state historical park. And the way that they made this park happen in 1991 was a partnership between the Game and Parks Commission and the University of Nebraska State Museum.
16: Okay.
17: So the Game and Parks Commission bought the land from the farmer, and so they own the 360 acres. And then the museum, we deal more with the buildings and the science and the people. But that partnership has been successful, and we're grateful for it.
16: And this just isn't some roll in the hill. This is an area that had some significance in, well, just as much now, if not more now, than it did however long ago. So why this spot of all places in Nebraska?
17: This is the only spot that I know of worldwide where we find complete skeletons of animals buried in volcanic ash. And we have this really vivid snapshot of what life was like around this ancient waterhole 12 million years ago. And we're out here off the beaten path, but that's because instead of taking the fossils back to the museum like we might typically do, we built the museum directly over the fossil bed. So we're still working out here. We're making new discoveries every day. So I was just down in the Rhino Barn, that's our museum, just talking to their summer student interns who are working down there, and just today they uncovered more dog tracks in volcanic ash.
16: Oh, my goodness. Now, you had me at Rhino Barn. That's not something you think of being here in Nebraska. I mean, is it similar to the rhinos we see over on the other side of the world?
17: The fossil rhinos that we find here at Ash Fall would have been a little different. I mean, they're definitely rhinos. We can tell from their skeletons and their teeth. But they would have been these barrel-bodied rhinos that had short, stubby legs and may have spent quite a bit of time around this ancient waterhole. So they're not hippos, but in some ways they may have behaved more like hippos. But they are definitely rhinos. And we find horses. We're really well known for horses. In this volcanic ash layer, we find 5 different species of horses. Most of them have 3 toes. Actually, today's horses walk just on 1 middle toe, and these had these extra side toes. We find indirect evidence of 4 Tusker elephants that used this waterhole too. So in a lot of ways, 12 million year old Nebraska would have looked something like the East African Serengeti today.
16: Oh, wow. And I guess that's where the Pompeii of the Plains nickname comes from. So this is a great spot, great for a day trip, great for getting the family out or a couple of friends or folks. If this sounds interesting at all, put it on your must-see list. What can a visitor expect to see or be able to take part in when they visit the park?
17: Well, I think one of the appealing things about this park also is that we're still actively digging there. We have a small museum when visitors first arrive that kind of orients you to the park. But the main attraction is the bigger rhino barn that covers the active dig. And we're still working there. We hire summer student interns each summer to come out and help us dig. And they're there to answer questions. So come ask them questions and share in that thrill of discovery with them.
16: There you go, folks. Make sure you get out there. Again, if you've been there and it's been a while, check it out. The always something cool in the Rhino Barn happening. But also, if you've never been there, never knew this existed, I think it is one of those hidden gems that you've got to see. Well, Sam, thank you for the inside scoop on this and for providing this opportunity here in Nebraska.
17: Well, thank you.
16: All right, folks, we burned some powder and break some targets when Outdoor Nebraska continues.

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2: Welcome back, everyone, to Outdoor Nebraska. I'm Hershey. Did you know that wildlife management and habitat work costs money? One big funding mechanism for paying these bills are the recreational shooting sports. To zero in on this and more, we celebrate National Shooting Sports Month with our state's own shooting range sports coordinator, Rachel Carlson. How are you doing today, Rachel?
3: I'm doing great, Hershey. How about you?
2: Oh, I'm enjoying life. It's a fun time of the year. Lots of things going on. Changes afoot, but we're here to celebrate. I'm always for celebrating, and if the celebration could go a month long, I'm even more excited about it. But before we get into that, I want to know how you've been involved in, recreational shooting and some of the more disciplined shooting sports, just on your own, personally.
3: Well, gosh, I mean, you only gave me 6 minutes to talk. How long do you want to go for? Because I've been shooting since I was 10.
2: Oh, wow.
3: And I started off with BB gun and quickly got into air pistol, 22 rifle, and competed in high school with 22 rifle and air rifle.
2: Oh,
3: so,
2: look at that.
3: That took quite a while, and then I got involved in instructing, and after college, I've been instructing ever since, and got into archery and shotgun and all that good stuff.
2: What's the draw? I mean, you're obviously even exploring new avenues for you in some cases with archery and shotgun sports. What's been the draw?
3: You know what? I just find that the community is... It's the people that I want to hang out with anyway, and so we have a great time being out on the range, chatting, and learning for ourselves and building that confidence, but also passing on those skills to others, and I just find the whole atmosphere to be extremely what I'm there for.
2: So let's answer a question that we hear quite a bit. Why is an agency like the Nebraska Game and Parks involved in the shooting sports?
3: It's key to hunting. I mean, if you're going to go out hunting, you need to have basic skills to be able to shoot your rifle, shotgun, or bow to be an ethical hunter. So we have a vested interest in that as being the wildlife management agency. But it also, the monies that are used to buy guns and ammo and bows, that does come back to our state agency through some various hoops that I'm not going to get into now. But that money comes back and funds conservation and hunting and shooting sports in our state. So we find shooting sports to be super important. Almost 75% of that Pittman-Robertson Act money does come back from target shooters.
2: And that's what a good chunk of our funding for wildlife management is tied to. Like you said, folks that are taking part in the shooting sports, but not necessarily just for hunting. So it is National Shooting Sports Month, right? So obviously we're going to encourage people to get out there and give it a go, or maybe burn some more powder if it's been a while, and get back into the excitement of that type of stuff. What kind of resources does the Game and Parks have for someone that's looking to do it for the very first time?

0: Well, we have programs at a lot of our ranges, and we have staffed ranges that you can come to all across the state. So if you would like a little bit of assistance, haven't done this before, then you should come visit us either at Wildcat Hills, Chadron State Park, the Kearney Outdoor Education Center, Ponca State Park, Platte River State Park, the Lincoln Turpin Outdoor Education Center, and come on down and we will teach you and help you have a good time.
1: That is pretty awesome, and got some wonderful instructors that are trained up, certified to do just that very thing, which is kind of cool because there might be some questions, and we've got answers there for you at those location folks, which is pretty exciting, from archery to a lot of pellet gun ranges, and then the shotgun sports and some of the rifle ranges as well. Now, if we're...
0: Well, and I got to shout this out.
1: Oh,
0: because,
1: okay.
0: I mean, you talked about burning powder, so Platte River State Park coming up on August 6th, they are doing a black powder rifle class.
1: Oh, that's a lot of fun, because some of the folks that have done shotgun and or rifle, not many have done black powder.
0: Mm-hmm.
1: That's awesome. And folks, you might enjoy that a little bit too much. Be careful. It can be a fun hobby to have, but it's also can be a one that you're going to want to do a little bit more. So for us that do a little shooting already, or maybe we're already in that kind of mid-level, I know we've got some programs, but how do we find a range? That's probably one of the biggest things, just access to a place to shoot. What kind of answers do you have for that question?
0: Well, for our agency ranges, you can visit our website, outdoornebraska.gov. and search for shooting ranges, and you will come up to a page that lists our agency ranges and where they're at so that you can go visit those. And then if you're looking for a firearm range of some type, then you can visit the National Shooting Sports Foundation's website, and they are the originator of this National Shooting Sports Month, which is in its 10th year. But they've got a map as well to go out and find public and private ranges across the state if you're looking for a place to shoot. And if you're looking for archery, the Archery Trade Association also has a map of archery ranges across the state.
1: There you go. We can help connect you to those spots. I know some wonderful opportunities. We've got some cities like the Heartland Public Shooting Park there near Grand Island. We've got some private ranges around the state as well that are celebrating this month and can help you get on target as well, depending on what you want to do. So, Rachel, how are you going to celebrate this month? By more shooting, or is there something special on your list?
0: Oh, I'm going to shoot some more archery.
1: More archery. There you go. It is that time. And archery season for us hunters isn't that far away. So, Rachel, thank you for giving us the lowdown on the shooting sports and helping us kick off this shooting sports month.
0: Thank you, Hershey. We'll talk to you next time.
1: All right. It's always a great time to be outside. 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
0: Hilaire says the event includes a silent and live auction, dinner, survivor stories, and a health-focused keynote presentation, highlighting the importance of prevention, education, and research in improving women's health outcomes. Learn more about the American Heart Association of Nebraska and Central Nebraska Go Red for Women at heart.org. After a four-day trial, Buffalo County jury has found a Kearney man not guilty of sexual assault. Buffalo County District Court records say 26-year-old Raider Arabi was charged with first-degree sexual assault. While court records detailing the case were sealed, a complainant alleged that Arabi had sexually assaulted someone on or around January 10, 2025. Court records say his trial in the case began Monday, July 20th and lasted around 4 days. It was then sent to the jury for deliberations Thursday morning, and after 2 hours, they found Arabi not guilty of the crime. The case was then dismissed by the court. Friday, July 24th was the last day that the Tyson Beef facility was in operation. On Friday morning, workers disassembled the Tyson food sign that was in front of the facility. The plant opened in the early 90s with IBP and was sold to Tyson in 2001. For KRVN News, this is Lexi Johnson.
2: I'm Daria Almiger. President Trump says the U.S. will keep attacking Iran until it's serious about a peace deal.
3: And by the way, they are talking to us right now. They'd love to make a deal. I don't think they're ready to. I don't think it's time yet, but I'm willing to listen. But they cannot have a nuclear weapon.
2: The president made the comment at last night's rescheduled White House Correspondents' Dinner. Maine Democrats meet today to pick a new U.S. Senate nominee after their initial choice, the winner of the primary, Graham Plattner, dropped out over sexual assault allegations.
4: 601 delegates will be voting for either Troy Jackson, a former state Senate president, or healthcare advocate Sandra Pelletier.
2: That's Fox's Evan Brown. The nominee is going to face Republican incumbent Susan Collins in the November midterms. 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
8: Weather Watch calls for a heat advisory that begins today. Widespread fog will be around to start off today. That should clear out by late morning. Then we'll see mostly sunny skies and hot temperatures as temperatures soar to 100. Heat index values forecast to near 104. Mostly clear skies. We look ahead towards Saturday night. Temperatures hang on to 71. We'll top out near 101 as we head towards Sunday with lots of sunshine and winds will pick up too. Lighter winds into Sunday night, mostly clear with a low around 72. Staying hot into Monday as temperatures soar to 102 with mostly sunny skies. Scattered showers and storms coming in Monday night, partly cloudy, a low of 71. Areas of showers and storms on Tuesday, a high of 92 and partly sunny. From the 880 Weather Center, I'm meteorologist Regina Cole. For more, check KRVN.com. Right now, it's 69 degrees.
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12: 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The cost and availability of fertilizer hit home for thousands of farmers this year. Chad Smith tells us that the American Farm Bureau Federation analyzed possible solutions to future fertilizer challenges.
13: America's farmers are feeling the squeeze of high input costs, especially for fertilizer. American Farm Bureau economist Faith Parham says a new white paper analyzes the problem in more detail.
14: AFBF released a fertilizer white paper called A Strategic Fertilizer Response, Policy Considerations for U.S. Agriculture, to talk about the volatility we have all seen in the fertilizer market, some of the actions that USDA, the administration, and Congress are taking to stabilize that market, and policy considerations for things we can do in the future.
13: She said the fertilizer market is a global market, so anytime there is a disruption, the impact is felt around the world.
14: It makes prices more expensive here at home. And so this just helps outline some key policy areas where Congress and the administration can look at to help smooth out that volatility. Things like increasing domestic production, increasing fertilizer transparency. There's been some talk about a fertilizer reserve, so it looks into what a fertilizer reserve would even look like.
13: Now that the paper has been published, she talks about what's next.
14: So next, it's up to our Farm Bureau members in their policy development process as counties across the country get together to talk about the challenges they face and the policy they want to see implemented here in Washington. And the white paper poses some questions to help get that discussion going. And you can find the white paper at fb.org/fertilizer.
13: Chad Smith, Washington.
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17: Every summer, I'm reminded of my grandfather. 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Long sleeves, a wide-brimmed hat, and sunscreen are now part of my routine. 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

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That's Vern Gosden. This ain't my first rodeo here on 880 KRVN. 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
5: 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Held in English and Spanish, this year's conference focuses on how technology and artificial intelligence are shaping the future of small businesses in Nebraska. Centered on the theme Small Business, Smart Future, attendees will hear from experts and successful entrepreneurs to gain practical tools and learn strategies on how to start up or grow their own businesses in today's digital-centric world. Topics include marketing, social media trends, technology, and access to funding. Participants will also have opportunities to network with local entrepreneurs and visit exhibits specializing in resources for small businesses. The conference session in Lexington will take place Saturday, August 22nd from 8 a.m. to 2 p.m. Central Time at Kirk's Nebraska Land Restaurant, 3002 Plum Creek Parkway. Registration is available on the Rural Prosperity Nebraska website. For more information on the conference and the Nebraska Small Business Program, contact Sandra Barrera at sandra.barrera@unl.edu. Lexington Regional Health Center has added a new general surgeon with a special focus on breast cancer care. Dr. Rebecca Gill recently joined the medical staff after practicing in Idaho, Kentucky, and Florida.
6: And I'm really excited to be able to try to bring higher level of expertise for the breast care here in the area and offer something that isn't really available. Really want to be part of the community and try to make a positive impact with general surgery and being able to bring a breast program and robotics program in.
5: Gill says she was drawn to Lexington because of the opportunity to serve a smaller community and build specialized local services. For KRVN News, this is Lexi Johnson.
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7: Round two. I'm Paul Stevens, Fox News. President Trump of the White House Correspondents Association dinner last night recounting the attempted shooting at the event back in April, where alleged gunman Cole Allen charged a security checkpoint, forcing the dinner to eventually be rescheduled. The president condemning the violence, saying it's not how we do things in the U.S.
8: So in this country, we believe in freedom of speech. We settle our differences not with bullets, but with open and vigorous debate, and no deranged loser with a gun will ever change that. We can't let that ever happen.
7: Cole Allen now in federal custody pending a trial, pleading not guilty to all the charges filed against him. Following 13 straight days of the U.S. military hitting targets in Iran, the president hinting he might launch a major strike.
9: He says the military is locked and loaded. Even as talks continue, President Trump says Tehran remains far from a deal. The New York Times reporting U.S. intelligence believes Iran's new Supreme Leader may be more open to pursuing a nuclear weapon, as concerns grow inside the administration that China and Russia could be enabling Tehran. Trump says both leaders have assured him they are not arming Iran.
8: I don't think they'd want to have me disappointed.
9: Meantime, the standoff is spreading at sea. The U.S. military says it disabled a second commercial ship after it allegedly ignored four warnings and tried to breach Iran's blockade.
7: And that is Fox's Chan Lee Painter. The president recently warning that Iranian civilian infrastructure, including power plants and bridges, could all be targeted if attacks on commercial shipping continue in the Strait of Hormuz. Between Russia and Ukraine, the war rages on. A Russian drone strike killing three people in Ukraine's northeastern Sumy region, while Romania says it shot down a drone over its airspace for the second time in 2 days. 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
10: 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Just click listen, then swipe right and hear the latest news updates on your time. 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
7: A batch of new Fox polls out there dropping, revealing how Americans feel about the president and the war with Iran.
14: The latest Fox News poll finds 56% oppose the conflict with Iran. That is 4 points down from where opposition was in May. Still, nearly two-thirds think hostilities will last a year or more, and about the same amount opposes the president's handling of Iran. The president's overall approval rating stands at 39%, with loss of support from some key groups, including non-MAGA Republicans, whose support dropped 13 points in a month. If midterms were held today, the polling found 7% more voters would go for the Democrat over the Republican in their House district. And the Fox poll found while 50% view capitalism favorably, 31% view democratic socialism favorably. Jessica Rosenthal, Fox News.
7: President Trump retaliating against European Union fines on U.S. tech firms.
15: President Trump says his administration is opening a formal investigation into the European Union's trade practices, a first step in imposing wide-ranging tariffs. In a social media post, the president criticized EU leaders for fining U.S. tech companies billions of dollars. This week, Google was hit with a $1 billion fine for violating European antitrust rules. President Trump says the EU will pay a price for its illegal and highly unethical conduct, adding the fines will be reversed and a substantial tariff will be placed on EU imports at the earliest possible moment. At the White House, Jared Halpern, Fox News.
7: The Centers for Disease Control and Prevention reporting that the U.S. has logged now more than 2,300 measles cases in the first 7 months of this year. That surpasses all of last year's total number. It's the biggest number of measles cases the U.S. has seen in 35 years, coming amid a decade-long slide in childhood vaccinations. The majority of infected people, according to the CDC, are unvaccinated. I'm Paul Stevens. This is Fox News.
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22: All right, we are now into the 7 o'clock hour here on your Saturday. Christian Schwartz here hanging out with you at the KRVN Studios, powered by Lashley Land and Recreational Brokers. And the story this weekend is going to be the heat. We're expecting triple-digit temps for much of the area. So, again, if you have to be outside, just stay safe out there. Drink plenty of fluids. Stay in the shade as much as you can. Take shade breaks as well. And if you don't have to be outside, just don't do it because it's going to be hot. Again, we are in a heat advisory starting at noon today. That'll run until Monday at about 10 p.m. Central Time. Of course, we have all kinds of information on sun safety, heat safety tips on our website, krvn.com. Last week, Paul Perkins had the chance to talk with CHI Health about many topics, including heat safety. So you can find that interview as well on our website. All right, coming your way this hour here on 880 KRVN, we're going to hear from an expert about management practices producers can use to develop heifers for long-term productivity, and we're also going to have the pork report. That's all coming your way this hour. Also, maybe stay tuned for some tunes here on 880 KRVN.
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1: The 880 Weather Watch calls for a heat advisory that begins today. Widespread fog will be around to start off today. That should clear out by late morning. Then we'll see mostly sunny skies and hot temperatures as temperatures soar to 100. Heat index values forecast to near 104. Mostly clear skies as we look ahead towards Saturday night. Temperatures hang on to 71. We'll top out near 101 as we head towards Sunday with lots of sunshine and winds will pick up too. Lighter winds into Sunday night, mostly clear with a low around 72. Staying hot into Monday as temperatures soar to 102 with mostly sunny skies. Scattered showers and storms coming in Monday night, partly cloudy, a low of 71. Areas of showers and storms on Tuesday, a high of 92 and partly sunny. From the 880 Weather Center, I'm meteorologist Regina Cole. For more, check KRVN.com. Right now, it's 69 degrees.
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3: Nebraska Extension Almanac.
4: There are several management factors that ranchers should promote to help their cows be long-term producers on the operation. Nebraska Extension Specialist Casey McCarthy says this goes beyond achieving their first pregnancy.
5: One of those things that we like to talk about as we're thinking about setting heifers up is that concept of early conception. So, right, heifers that conceive within the first 21 days of their initial breeding season tend to calve earlier, have more time to recover from a postpartum standpoint. And we see that they're also weaning more pounds of calf over their lifetime compared to females that are later conceiving. And so, as we start to set them up and as we start to get females ready for the breeding season and we're doing pregnancy checks, really looking at where they've been developed, that early conception time point is going to be really critical. And then when we start to think about range systems or traditional systems, where these females are also developed is going to be something that we need folks to be considering, right? When we start to think about development costs, that's going to play a big role in where they're at, as well as then thinking about some of that long-term success for these females. And so, for example, there's been research comparing kind of that intensive or dry lot scenario compared to an extensive range-based system. A lot of that's going to come down to the type of protein and or nutrition strategies that we might be implementing, the amount of exercise that these females may be exhibiting, and then what we do after the breeding season as well. And so these heifers that were developed on range with a higher rumen undegradable protein supplement exhibited greater retention in the breeding herd through 5 years of age compared to these heifers that were either a low RUP or dry lot developed heifers. And so knowing that protein type can have an impact and not just level of nutrition are going to play a role in some of these forage limited systems. And so that would be one extreme where we're thinking about not a lot of feed, lower inputs, but really targeting to make sure we're hitting those, you know, growth requirements for those heifers and seeing some benefits long term as well.
4: Casey says the age of the heifer plays a role in these management decisions.
5: There was a recent study out of Dr. Molnick's lab that I was a part of where we were looking at comparing March-born heifers, so older heifers, compared to a May-born heifer. So we looked at if those heifers in the May group were born early or late in the calving season. So we looked at over a five-year period what that retention rate was for these heifers developed in these different systems. And so what we noted was that after 5 years, a greater proportion of those heifers that were born in that March system remained in the herd with no differences between that early and May-born heifer group. So basically, right, suggesting that age at that first calving rather than position within the calving season had a greater influence on retention. So when we're thinking about, you know, maybe converting older heifers into a summer type system, that may be advantageous for those females and or right as we just look at older females within our calving group and understand

0: understanding, right, that we're also going to need to set these females up from a nutritional standpoint when they move into lactation and rebreeding, especially in some of these limited environments. And so making sure that as we move these females into that second, third calving season, making sure they're getting enough energy for lactation, and also making sure that we identify if we are deficient in protein or, in metabolizable protein within our forages, and we're energy deficient, that we're maybe being strategic as well from a supplementation standpoint to help these females and be strategic throughout the breeding season.
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2: A major development coming to cattle producers late on Friday evening, and it came just hours after the industry weighed its first signs of herd rebuilding. I'm Alex Makavica, joining you with today's agriculture news on the Rural Radio Network. Good morning. The USDA late Friday evening says it will begin a phased reopening of the southern border to Mexican cattle imports beginning next month. That ends about an 18-month-long shutdown tied to concerns over New World screwworm. The first port to reopen will be Douglas, Arizona. The USDA says additional ports in New Mexico could follow if Mexico continues meeting the animal health requirements. The agency says every animal entering the country will receive a full USDA inspection before crossing the border. Currently, according to USDA's dashboard, there are 9 active cases of New World screwworm and a little over 30 inactive cases, a majority of those in Texas as well as New Mexico. For producers now, the question is, what does this mean for the cattle supply story after years of historically tight numbers? Livestock market analyst Brad Coima of KKV Trading said a few months ago, the extended closure has already changed the cattle industry in Mexico.
3: Has it changed their infrastructure? Absolutely. You can't sit around for 15 months.
2: Coima says Mexico has increased its own feeding and processing capacity during the closure, which could limit, he says, how many cattle eventually return to the U.S. Before the border closure, the U.S. was importing roughly 1.3 million head of cattle each year from Mexico. So while trade is restarting, analysts say the bigger question now is how much actual supply returns to the U.S. cattle industry.
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2: 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Nebraska's specialty crops are growing more than just food. They're growing opportunity. Join us as we take you inside the stories of the farmers, innovators, and communities behind fruits, vegetables, and more across the state. Specialty crops are a vital part of Nebraska agriculture. This series is made possible through funding from USDA's Agricultural Marketing Service Specialty Crop Block Grant Program. We continue our coverage this morning of the announcement late on Friday that the USDA says it's reopening the border to cattle imports from Mexico, and it comes at a critical time for the cattle industry. That announcement from the USDA also coming just hours after 2 major reports for the industry, showing the market is dealing with historically tight supplies. But there are the first signs that producers may be retaining heifers and rebuilding the herd. Livestock market analyst Kyle Bumstead
5: the expansion clock has officially started ticking. So more cows eventually means more beef, which is exactly the story these deferred live cattle futures have been trying to price in this month with this month-long break here.
2: Cattle inventory showing replacement heifers were up 3%.
5: That's the first genuine heifer retention signal of this entire kind of cattle cycle here. But the 2026 calf crop is projected at 32.5 million head, and that's down 2% from last year.
2: So in the near term, he says,
5: the feeder pipeline just got tighter. A smaller calf crop stacked on top of heifer retention means fewer cattle available to place here over the next 18 months.
2: But it's that longer-term picture, as he mentioned, about herd rebuilding. The border reopening also depends on continued progress against the fight against New World screwworm, which is what prompted the border closure in the first place. I mentioned USDA's latest data showing the dashboard lists 42 confirmed domestic cases. Most of those are in Texas, with a handful in New Mexico. That includes 9 active cases and 33 classified as inactive. The active cases, again, concentrated in Texas. Those involve cattle, sheep, goats, and a dog. USDA says Sonora is considered a lower risk area for imports because of their health programs for animals and distance from where most of the cases have been found. We will continue to follow this story at RuralRadioNetwork.com.
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10: The Yankees won at Philadelphia 1-0 on a homer in the fourth by Paul Goldschmidt. The rest of his team went 2-for-25 at the plate, but the Yankees are still just 2 games back of the first place Rays in the AL East. Tampa Bay beat Cleveland 11-3. Second place Cleveland in the AL Central, still a game and a half behind the White Sox. Houston was trailing at the White Sox 5-0 after 5 innings, then scored 8 times in the sixth. Houston wins 9-5 in Chicago. San Diego sent Miami to a 10th straight loss, 4-2. The Dodgers won at the Mets 4-2. Mets outfielder Juan Soto left with a sore calf. Atlanta won in 10 innings. Cubs won in 10. Boston and Colorado with victories. Detroit beat Kansas City 2-1. Winner Tarek Skubal with 12 strikeouts in 7 1/3. Texas over Seattle 5-4. LeBron James is signing with the 76ers, 1 year plus a player option.
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13: It is time for this week's Pork Industry Report, brought to you by the Nebraska Pork Producers Association. I'm Chad Moyer. On the program with me today, the Executive Director of the Nebraska Pork Producers, he is Seth Mitchell. Thanks for joining us today, Seth. And we do have quite a few things to talk about. Nebraska Pork Producers is going to be busy in the next week, and starting with the involvement in a trade mission, which starts this weekend. Seth, tell me a little bit about that.
14: Yeah, it's a big week for our association, as you said there, Chad, heading into next week. We're sending our Vice President Austin Zimmerman overseas to the Philippines, and also a quick stop in Japan to spread the good word about pork and promote our product in those countries. This trip is being organized with the governor through the Department of Economic Development. They take a couple of these trade missions every year, and really appreciate the partnership that they've had, not only on this trip, but on others in the past with the various commodity and checkoff organizations throughout the state, inviting exporters and producers to attend those events and meet with importers in country and talk about why they should purchase products from the state of Nebraska.
13: So what is the importance of having a producer like Austin Zimmerman on something like this? What does he add to that mission?
14: Yeah, I think it's really important that the importers hear from those folks who are actually raising the product boots on the ground every day. When you can actually put a face to the product that you're purchasing and selling and ultimately consuming, I think it goes a long way to just instill trust in that product and gain more confidence in where it comes from and how it's raised.
13: Sure. All right. Very good. Again, important to be a part of that. So that's an international activity. Let's talk about a national activity. The North American Manure Expo is going to be held in Northeast Nebraska in the coming week in Wayne. And I understand pork producers are going to be there as well, Seth?
14: Yeah, we'll be represented at the North American Manure Expo up in Wayne, Nebraska. Our booth will be there next Wednesday. And so Madeline on our team will be working there. If you're attending that event, feel free to stop by and say hello. And then also for attendees that evening, we're hosting what we're calling a tailgate party. I believe it starts at 5:30 p.m. and it's essentially a free dinner for the first 250 attendees that show up. So Brian Zimmerman, a former board member of ours, will be doing the cooking next Wednesday night. And so if you ever had anything that he works up, you know it's bound to be good. So I encourage folks to stop by, say hello, get some good food, and learn more about the value of manure.
13: All right, very good. So we've talked about an international activity. We've talked about a national activity. Now, what about this state activity, which takes place next week, the Nebraska Pork Conference in Lincoln? How are the final plans for that coming together?
14: Yeah, we're going to end this busy week with a bang, and that's our Nebraska Pork Conference kicking off next Thursday, July 30th, and then going into Friday, July 31st. Thursday is really our business day. We're starting the event with our annual membership meeting at 2:30 in the afternoon. We'll elect board members. We will elect Pork Act delegates who will represent the state of Nebraska at National Pork Industry Forum in March next year. And then we'll roll into a welcome reception and our awards reception and live auction later that evening. And we'll honor those folks who have made significant contributions to our industry. Notably, we'll recognize Dr. Benny Moat as our Hall of Fame inductee, the highest honor that we bestow on behalf of the association. On Friday, we have a robust agenda planned with a number of really engaging speakers. We'll kick off the morning hearing from our national leaders, the CEO of the National Pork Board, Dr. David Newman, with a checkoff update, and then Tyler Bettine, the Assistant Vice President of Producer Services at the National Pork Producers Council, will provide a policy update on the activities they're working on at the federal level. And then we'll hear an economic update from Matt Erickson with Terrain. And then we've got a series of panels lined up after that. One panel is called From Research to Reality, Innovations Shaping Pork Production. So we'll hear from U.S. Mark researchers, from university researchers, and Hunter Thomas, one of our board members, will be speaking on that panel as well. Giving the boots on the ground perspective, we'll have a panel on really kind of freedom to operate. It's titled Who Gets to Decide the Future of Livestock Production. Really excited for this panel. It'll be something a little bit different, a little bit unique. We'll have Kylie Denise, the executive director of the Oklahoma Pork Council, on that panel, speaking about some ballot initiatives going on down there. We'll also hear from Abby Cornegay with the Animal Ag Alliance talking about consumer trends, and then Wade Greening with the FBI talking about cybersecurity and physical security threats. I'll give an update over lunch on some of our state activities, and then we'll finish out the seminars with a swine health panel titled One Herd, One Strategy, The Path to PRRS Elimination. I know PRRS elimination sounds like a tall order, but the National Pork Board is working on a strategy to move in that direction. After all of our speakers, we'll finish out the day with a bacon, bourbon, and brews event. Kind of our new take on the trade show to try to get people together and kind of a social networking to share ideas and continue the conversations from the day.
13: All right, very good. So again, like you said, very active schedule in the week ahead for the Nebraska pork producers. Thank you so much for telling us, giving us the preview of the week ahead. Again, that's Seth Mitchell. 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That concludes this week's Pork Industry Report, brought to you by the Nebraska Pork Producers Association. 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
21: CHI Health St. Francis Foundation recently awarded more than $162,000 to 17 local fire and rescue departments and will fund a baby bereavement suite at the hospital. Foundation Director Melissa Griffith says $80,750 went to local fire and rescue departments, while $81,311 went to CHI Health St. Francis Hospital's Maternity Center to establish a private space for grieving parents.
22: This year, we chose through our board a baby bereavement suite. And, you know, that's the only time that those families can spend with that baby. And so we're building a room that will have a king size bed and dad and grandparents can be in there and spend that special time, turn off the baby chimes, because that's really the only time they're ever going to have to spend with that child.
21: Griffith says the money raised to make this possible is from the foundation's Ticket to Win event that is the first Thursday in June each year. Since 2017, the CHI Health St. Francis Foundation has awarded more than $695,657 to local fire and rescue departments for emergency life-saving equipment and training expenses. Emergency first responders in Hall, Hamilton, Howard, Merrick, and Greenlee counties are eligible to apply for Ticket to Win grant funding. Two summer interns at the Robert Henry Museum and Art Gallery in Cozad say the experience has given them a new appreciation for one of America's most influential artists and art teachers. Ali Goad, a senior at Hastings College, says Robert Henry was not only a renowned painter, but also a teacher whose influence shaped generations of artists.
0: Robert Henry was, if not the best, greatest art teacher, American art teacher, and when he passed away, he was regarded as one of the top three American artists of his age. Mm-hmm. And so this gallery is dedicated to him and his contributions to American art, and also as an art teacher and his contributions to many hundreds of students.
21: Goad says much of the intern's work involved leading tours, sharing history of the Henry, and founding of Cozabits throughout the summer. Brianna Barton, an art teacher at Elwood Public Schools, says the internship also expanded her understanding of careers in the arts.
1: The one thing that I do with my students is teach careers in art, and so this has just really broadened my horizons and knowledge of different careers as well as being able to communicate with different artists that pass through and just absolutely just learn so much about all those different things.
21: Both interns say they plan to use what they've learned to help promote art education and encourage more visitors to discover what they can call one of Nebraska's hidden gems. Friday was the final day that the Tyson Beef facility was in operation. On Friday morning, workers disassembled the Tyson food sign that was in front of its facility. The plant opened in the early 90s with IBP and was sold to Tyson in 2001. For KRVN News, this is Lexi Johnson.
3: Fox News, I'm Paul Stevens. President Trump at the rescheduled White House Correspondents' Dinner last night, 3 months after a man armed with a gun tried to storm the dinner.
23: The attempted mass murder at the Washington Hilton, that's what it could have been, was an assault on our democracy itself.
3: And the president saying the U.S. will not be intimidated.
23: Tonight we come back together to answer that heinous attack with unwavering resolve, and every one of us here this evening to show that in America we do not yield to political violence. We can't do that.
3: Now that dinner scaled back from the original dinner and moved to the Waldorf Astoria in Washington instead. 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
26: ADD Weather Watch calls for a heat advisory that begins today. Widespread fog will be around to start off today. That should clear out by late morning. Then we'll see mostly sunny skies and hot temperatures as temperatures soar to 100. Heat index values forecast to near 104. Mostly clear skies. We look ahead towards Saturday night as temperatures hang on to 71. We'll top out near 101 as we head towards Sunday with lots of sunshine and winds will pick up too. Lighter winds into Sunday night, mostly clear with a low around 72. Staying hot into Monday as temperatures soar to 102 with mostly sunny skies. Scattered showers and storms coming in Monday night, partly cloudy, a low of 71. Areas of showers and storms on Tuesday, a high of 92 and partly sunny. From the 880 Weather Center, I'm meteorologist Regina Cole. For more, check KRVN.com. Right now, it's 69 degrees.
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That's Shania Twain, No One Needs to Know, on 880 KRVN. Now, we have been telling you to basically avoid going outside because it's going to be hot today and tomorrow, but we also know that there are plenty of events and county fairs happening that are going to be fun even in the heat. So again, if you're outside for those events, drink plenty of water and fluids and just stay safe. Take breaks when you can. Now, I'm saying all that because the 75th Diamond Anniversary Drive is making a couple of stops today. We're going to be in Harvard for the parade, registration from 10 a.m. until noon, and we're going to be at the Webster County Fair in Bladen, registration from 5:30 to 7:30 p.m. Those are going to be your times, your chances this weekend to register to win three big prizes, a 2024 Chevy Silverado, a Yamaha Kodiak 450, and a Broil King Grill. Find all the details on the 75th Diamond Anniversary Drive, including the event calendar and registration locations, on our website, krvn.com. 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Here's Kenny Rogers.

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That's Eddie Rabbit driving my life away here on 880 KRVN as we're getting ready to round out the 7 o'clock hour. Going to have a check of your news. Lexi Johnson will be in at the KRVN News Center to bring you your news as we turn the hour. Right now, it's more of great country music. 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
3: Visitors to the Robert Henry Museum and Art Gallery in Cozad are often surprised to find the world's largest permanent collection of the frame artist's work in rural Nebraska. Intern Brianna Barton says many guests describe the facility as a hidden gem and are amazed by both the artwork and the history connected to the community.
4: A lot of people say they're very shocked that this is, quote, in the middle of nowhere, is something we get a lot, but a lot of people have said that they're really shocked and surprised that we have such a selection to look at and such a really wonderful place.
3: Barton is the art teacher at Elwood Public Schools. Allie Goad, a senior at Hastings College, is interning for her third summer at the Henry. She shares what she will take away from her experience.
4: And I think that I've really taken into account what it takes to run a place like this and all the planning that goes into, especially a brand new gallery, which is what we're sitting in right now, and just how all of the ins and outs of a career in museums and in public history.
3: The museum also tells the story of Henry's family and their connection to Cozad. Henry was born Robert Cozad, the son of town founder John Cozad. After a family tragedy, the family changed its name, and Robert Cozad eventually became known worldwide as artist Robert Henry. For KRVN News, this is Lexi Johnson.
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5: Round two. I'm Paul Stevens, Fox News. President Trump of the White House Correspondents Association dinner last night recounting the attempted shooting at the event back in April, where alleged gunman Cole Allen charged a security checkpoint, forcing the dinner to eventually be rescheduled. The president condemning the violence, saying it's not how we do things in the U.S.
6: So in this country, we believe in freedom of speech. We settle our differences not with bullets, but with open and vigorous debate. And no deranged loser with a gun will ever change that. We can't let that ever happen.
5: Cole Allen now in federal custody, pending a trial, pleading not guilty to all the charges filed against him. Following 13 straight days of the U.S. military hitting targets in Iran, the president hinting he might launch a major strike.
7: He says the military is locked and loaded. Even as talks continue, President Trump says Tehran remains far from a deal. The New York Times reporting U.S. intelligence believes Iran's new Supreme Leader may be more open to pursuing a nuclear weapon, as concerns grow inside the administration that China and Russia could be enabling Tehran. Trump says both leaders have assured him they are not arming Iran.
6: I don't think they'd want to have me disappointed.
7: Meantime, the standoff is spreading at sea. The U.S. military says it disabled a second commercial ship after it allegedly ignored four warnings and tried to breach Iran's blockade.
5: And that is Fox's Chan Lee Painter. The president recently warning that Iranian civilian infrastructure, including power plants and bridges, could all be targeted if attacks on commercial shipping continue in the Strait of Hormuz. Between Russia and Ukraine, the war rages on. A Russian drone strike killing three people in Ukraine's northeastern Sumy region, while Romania says it shot down a drone over its airspace for the second time in 2 days. 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
0: 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Just click listen, then swipe right and hear the latest news updates on your time. 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
5: A batch of new Fox polls out there dropping, revealing how Americans feel about the president and the war with Iran.
8: The latest Fox News poll finds 56% oppose the conflict with Iran. That is 4 points down from where opposition was in May. Still, nearly two-thirds think hostilities will last a year or more, and about the same amount opposes the president's handling of Iran. The president's overall approval rating stands at 39%, with loss of support from some key groups, including non-MAGA Republicans, whose support dropped 13 points in a month. If midterms were held today, the polling found 7% more voters would go for the Democrat over the Republican in their House district. And the Fox poll found while 50% view capitalism favorably, 31% view democratic socialism favorably. Jessica Rosenthal, Fox News.
5: President Trump retaliating against European Union fines on U.S. tech firms.
11: President Trump says his administration is opening a formal investigation into the European Union's trade practices, a first step in imposing wide-ranging tariffs. In a social media post, the president criticized EU leaders for fining U.S. tech companies billions of dollars. This week, Google was hit with a $1 billion fine for violating European antitrust rules. President Trump says the EU will pay a price for its illegal and highly unethical conduct, adding the fines will be reversed and a substantial tariff will be placed on EU imports at the earliest possible moment. At the White House, Jared Halpern, Fox News.
5: The Centers for Disease Control and Prevention reporting that the U.S. has logged now more than 2,300 measles cases in the first 7 months of this year. That surpasses all of last year's total number. It's the biggest number of measles cases the U.S. has seen in 35 years, coming amid a decade-long slide in childhood vaccinations. The majority of infected people, according to the CDC, are unvaccinated. I'm Paul Stevens. This is Fox News.
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3: The 880 Weather Watch calls for a heat advisory that begins today. Widespread fog will be around to start off today. That should clear out by late morning. Then we'll see mostly sunny skies and hot temperatures as temperatures soar to 100. Heat index values forecast to near 104. Mostly clear skies. We look ahead towards Saturday night. Temperatures hang on to 71. We'll top out near 101 as we head towards Sunday, with lots of sunshine and winds will pick up too. Lighter winds into Sunday night, mostly clear with a low around 72. Staying hot into Monday as temperatures soar to 102 with mostly sunny skies. Scattered showers and storms coming in Monday night, partly cloudy, a low of 71. Areas of showers and storms on Tuesday, a high of 92 and partly sunny. From the 880 Weather Center, I'm meteorologist Regina Cole. For more, check KRVN.com. Right now, it's 70 degrees.
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1: Chad Moyer with you. It is time for a program we call it Using Your Bean to Market Your Grain. It features Jeff Peterson of Heartland Farm Partners in Lincoln. Again, as we talk a little bit more about, a little bit more than headlines, more about putting together your marketing plan, following through on it, keys in executing that grain marketing plan. And maybe we can just start with the why before we get to the how in a few minutes. Why? What are the main factors that are kind of driving corn and soybeans right now?
5: I think if we sit back and look at it right now, you know, we have to respect the fund position and what they're doing. And overall right now on the corn side, you know, as of this morning, we'll get an update this afternoon from the CFTC on the commitment to traders report. But corn is showing here this morning, the estimates will be long about 74,000 contracts of corn, about 109,000 contracts of beans. Still currently short about 14,000 contracts of Chicago wheat, been long about 31,000 contracts of Kansas City wheat. And overall, they've been, you know, adding to those long positions in here. And a lot of that's, you know, really been driven number of factors. You've got the U.S. weather, you've got the European weather. So you've got, you know, parts of a weather market that we end up seeing. But then also what everybody's really trying to sort out is it beyond the weather. We're getting to that time of year and everybody's really trying to understand, well, what's exactly going on with this yield? And, you know, we know that at the end of the month here, actually, we get into next week, we know that USDA will be, you know, out there, they'll be sending out surveys, they'll be asking the farmers, okay, you know, what do you think your yield is going to be? They'll start looking at some NDVI data, plant health data, all in preparation for the August crop report when we, you know, we'll get our first kind of change in the yield, moving it away from just, you know, the WASD team putting together a yield, moving it over to the NAS side where they'll start putting together some yield numbers. So we'll start hearing more and more about that. In addition on that, you know, war premium side, you've continued to got the U.S. and Iran war, you know, going on. And that's added, you know, a lot of volatility to the crude oil market. And anytime you bring up the crude oil market, you're coming over there and you're supporting what's going on in soybean oil, which is definitely helping over on the soybean side. And then you've got the U.S.-Ukraine war. And with that particular war, it's really just kind of the continued escalation that's happened. Last week, if you remember, we were talking a lot about, okay, what's happening with the attacks that's happening in the Azov Sea. Now we've seen a little bit more of expansion than that. Russia continues to hit those ports of Ukraine right along the Black Sea there. And we also see Ukraine doing the same thing in some attacks happening on some of the, you know, Russian vessels that are out there in the Black Sea. So those are the items that are really driving us right now.
1: Okay. Now, one thing I don't think you said much is weather. And this is kind of the time of year where we typically maybe have a weather response, if there is something to respond to out there. Is weather a factor in what's going on right now? Can you call this a classic summer weather?

0: weather market or not?
1: Yeah, it's interesting. We definitely are trading weather here in the U.S. and also trading it over in Europe. One of the things that's a little different is weather is not the only item that comes into play here. I would say if we are just dealing with weather and didn't have anything else going on with, you know, the war in Iran or ultimately the, you know, the war between Ukraine and Russia, you know, I don't think we would have seen the type of response and price that we've seen, the stronger move that we've had overall. Because mainly, if you think about it, a lot of times when we have those hot, dry conditions in the Western Corn Belt, we don't normally get quite as much response in the market as if you move that further east. So I would say definitely have got parts of this, the weather is driving the market, but that isn't the only thing that's driving it at this time, Chad.
0: Okay. Now, just I'm going to assume one thing. Let's say weather becomes or continues to be or becomes an even more dominant factor. When you have something like that, what are the best ways that you can manage price risk?
1: Well, I think you said a lot there. It's all about managing price risk because we may have certain ideas about longer term. You know, we got stocks that are tightening up in the world and it could give us some, you know, good prices after harvest. But we still got to manage that risk because what if all of a sudden it starts raining through here? So a lot of it is being able to get a price set in a couple different ways. You could physically go in and sell cash or futures. And then you could add a call to that. And really what you're doing is giving yourself a floor. But maybe you're really uncomfortable with the whole thought of, you know, establishing any type of cash delivery. And you're saying, you know what, I just want some protection. And that's where you could use some type of strategy that puts a put in place to give yourself some downside protection.
0: Okay, just as we wrap up here today, given what we're dealing with now, if we have some old crop bushels yet, is there something we should be doing with our marketing plan, or are you suggesting maybe some action on new crop even right now?
1: Yeah, I would say on the old crop, starting on the old crop first. I would say anything that you're going to need to be delivering in here before harvest, you know, use any strength in this market to continue to make some sales to get that cleaned up. At a very minimum, you know, make sure you're taking advantage of some of this basis if you're still optimistic what price is going to do. Also be thinking about those bushels that have to move at harvest that you have to convert into cash. Use this strength in here to continue to get some of that priced.
0: All right. If folks want to reach out, how can they do that?
1: You bet. Give me a call at 402-366-4694. Check us out on the web at heartlandfarmpartners.com or follow me on X, formerly Twitter, at JeffPeterson01.
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4: Announced late on Friday, the USDA says it will be reopening the Mexican border to cattle imports. I'm Alex Makovica, back with you on the Rural Radio Network. It's a story we continue to follow this weekend. The USDA's decision to begin reopening is viewed as another piece of a much larger cattle supply story. While more cattle movement could eventually provide some relief to tight supplies, analysts say the impact will depend on just how much quickly resumes and how many cattle actually come up north. Brad Coima with KKV Trading in an earlier episode of Cattle Call says the extended border closure has changed the way that Mexico handles their cattle.
5: Has it changed their infrastructure? Absolutely. You can't feed, you can't sit around for 15 months with a 600-pound steer.
4: Coima says Mexico has invested in more feeding and processing capacity during the shutdown, and he reported even plants running 24/7, which could limit, he says, future exports. Meanwhile, new USDA inventory data that was released just hours before this announcement shows the U.S. herd is showing early signs of expansion, but cattle supplies still historically tight. Livestock market analyst Kyle Bumstead said the industry is still years away from a significant increase in available cattle.
6: It's a very minute increase, but nonetheless an increase. But before anybody, you know, I'm not going to say we're rebuilding is finished here. We got to look inside the numbers. Beef cows are still down 1%. Milk cows are up 2%. And the number I would kind of look at here is the beef replacement heifers here. The female, the ranchers are holding back to grow the herd here. They're up 3% at 3.8 million head. Now, that's the first genuine heifer retention signal of this entire kind of cattle cycle here.
4: That full breakdown at ruralradionetwork.com. I'm Alex Makavica.
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4: And we continue to follow cattle news this morning. We go back to this week's episode of Cattle Call, where Scott Varlick of KKV Trading says,
9: We hit all of our home runs. Now it's more, we got to start looking towards singles, and we just don't want to give it all back.
4: Livestock risk protection, known as LRP, remains a valuable tool for some, but KKV Trading Scott Varlick says it's becoming increasingly expensive as downside market risk grows.
9: Now we're seeing LRP is very underutilized, and reasons why, because these futures and this market is feeling like there's a lot of risk lower, and we're seeing that evidence now. So somebody has to be on the other side to sell you that protection, and those prices on those are very, very high. You're talking $150 a head, you know, $100 to $150 a head to kind of get a floor on a market that's even below where the market's at right now. So there has not been wide usage of it.
4: Varlick says many producers who normally hedge are also carrying less protection after last year's rally made it difficult to lock in profitable margins. Even so, he doesn't believe that reduced LRP participation is driving today's market action. Instead, he says most cattle remain either formula priced or protected through other risk management strategies, leaving only a small percentage fully exposed to market swings. Well, the USDA says it's changing how it checks ground beef purchased for federal nutrition programs, including the school lunch program. Instead of requiring a USDA grader to be present, trained plant employees will conduct quality checks, they say, under USDA's oversight, with regular audits and safety continuing. And as county fair season is in full swing, a slice of tradition, Dawson County 4-H Cafe, showing where generations gather, always a fun feature from Steve White. 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
3: The Yankees won at Philadelphia 1-0 on a homer in the fourth by Paul Goldschmidt. The rest of his team went 2-for-25 at the plate, but the Yankees are still just two games back of the first-place Rays in the AL East. Tampa Bay beat Cleveland 11-3. Second-place Cleveland in the AL Central, still a game and a half behind the White Sox. Houston was trailing at the White Sox 5-0 after five innings, then scored eight times in the sixth. Houston wins 9-5 in Chicago. San Diego sent Miami to a 10th straight loss, 4-2. The Dodgers won at the Mets, 4-2. Mets outfielder Juan Soto left with a sore calf. Atlanta won in 10 innings. Cubs won in 10. Boston and Colorado with victories. Detroit beat Kansas City 2-1. Winner Tarek Skubal with 12 strikeouts in 7 and a third. Texas over Seattle, 5-4. LeBron James is signing with the 76ers, 1 year plus a player option.
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0: Welcoming you to KRVN this Saturday morning. It is July 25th. Today is National Merry-Go-Round Day, so if you're at a fair or a park today, maybe hop on one. Also, if you are outside, stay cool out there, and maybe one way to do that is enjoying a sundae, but not just any sundae, a hot fudge sundae, because it is National Hot Fudge Sundae Day. Now, the fudge is going to be hot, but the ice cream part of it should be very, very cool. Celebrities celebrating their birthday today include bassist and founding member of Earth, Wind & Fire, Verdeen White, who is 75 years old today. Country singer Marty Brown is 61 years old today. And actor you might know him best from Friends, Matt LeBlanc, is 59 years old today. If today happens to be your birthday, I wish you a happy birthday as well. All right, coming up next, it's a 4-H report. Then stay tuned. We'll have the KRVN Health Checkup here on 880 KRVN.
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2: 4-H covers everything from baking to livestock, building a solid foundation for our communities. In her first full year in the program, Kai from Harvard has brought home a championship with the help from one of her feathered friends.
3: We were talking off the air. This is technically your fourth year in 4-H, but this is your first full-blown year, isn't it?
4: Yeah.
3: So you're 4 years in, but this is your first year, and you just won a championship. Tell me all about this medal that you got around your neck.
4: I showed a chicken.
3: You showed a chicken? I've been told that your chicken has a pretty funny name. What was your chicken's name?
4: Cluck Norris.
3: Cluck Norris. Now, if you got the name Cluck Norris, you got to be a tough chicken, right? Is this chicken kicking all the other chickens' butts?
4: We named her after Chuck Norris.
3: Of course. Well, that is very funny. Now, is Cluck the only thing that you have here, or do you have more exhibits coming up? So
4: I have another chicken.
3: Mm-hmm. And have all the chickens been judged already, or do you have more shows? So
4: they're already judged.
3: So.

0: now you can kick back, relax, and enjoy everything that's going on the fair, can't you?
1: So, yeah.
0: Well, that is great. Well, congratulations on your first full-blown year in 4-H, and you're a champion. That is amazing. So,
1: thank you.
0: Congratulations. Thank you very much for taking a couple of minutes to talk to us. And that was Kai from Harvard on this 4-H report.
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3: It's time for another KRVN health checkup. Well, Dr. Rebecca Gill has joined Lexington Regional Health Center as general surgeon. She specializes in breast cancer surgery and plans to develop that program in Lexington. She talks more about that with KRVN's Dave Schroeder.
4: Dave Schroeder on KRVN Radio, and I'm pleased to be visiting with the new general surgeon here at Lexington Regional Health Center. She's Dr. Rebecca Gill. And Dr. Gill, first of all, tell us a bit about your background, where you're from, and some education and work experience.
5: I'm Dr. Rebecca Gill, and I am from kind of around the area, I guess. I'm originally from Denver, I always say, but my parents lived in Scottsbluff, Nebraska for about 18 years. So we were excited to come back to this area after not being here for a while. But I went to the University of Colorado at Boulder for undergrad, and then I went to the Medical College of Wisconsin for med school. After that, I did my surgery training at St. Leo's University, so you can tell I've been all over. And after that, I actually worked at a critical access hospital in Idaho. So, and we really enjoyed our time there and the ability to make an impact on the community and be, you know, really part of the community there. Just being back closer to my family, we then went to Kentucky for a few years, and then we've been actually in Florida for the last 9 years. My partner there was transitioning to retirement, and they wanted to move me to a much larger hospital, and that's really not what I wanted to do. I went to the place that I was in Florida because I was able to really be part of a smaller community and to develop a breast cancer program there because I felt that they really needed it. It was one area where they were lacking a lot of support. And so we did. So I built a breast program there as a medical director of the breast oncology program. And so when they wanted to move me to kind of be out of that smaller community area, we said, that's not really what I want to do. So we said, well, let's go back west. We really miss the west. And so we looked around and we found Lexington. And the hospital here has just been amazing. The patients, the people in the community, we just fell in love. So we moved. So I am here full time, you know, in the Lexington area. And I'm really excited to be able to try to bring higher level of expertise for the breast care here in the area and offer something that isn't really available. So really want to be part of the community and try to make a positive impact with general surgery and being able to bring a breast program and a robotics program in.
4: Well, tell us a little bit about the importance of having a breast cancer care right here locally.
5: I think it's a big deal to be able to have your breast cancer care here locally because breast cancer is scary. And I can't make it not scary. I can make it as least scary as possible. But it's not something you want to have to be traveling large distances to try to do. People recover better at home. They do better in their home surroundings where they've got support. And so I think being able to have access to that and to the best, you know, quality care without having to travel the distances and know that the person that you need is right here in the community and that I'm going to be here should you need anything, I think is really, you know, crucial for a community.
4: Well, we've been talking about breast cancer a little bit here, but breast health, tell us a little bit about some of the concerns about breast health and so forth. And when should someone seek care in certain situations?
5: I think that the first thing that I always say to anyone is get your mammograms. Please, please, please, please get your mammograms because it allows us to find breast cancer or any kind of abnormalities much earlier. And when it's much smaller, you're not going to feel a lot of these things until it's much larger. So mammograms are really, really key in helping us to diagnose any problems. But we also say do your breast exams. And my patients will tell me, well, I don't know. It's lumpy. I don't really know what I'm looking for. And I always tell them that, you know, once you get to know like what your tissue feels like, then you're going to feel if there's something different. You'll notice something different, you know, and look for changes, dimpling, you know, discharge, things like that. And we always want people to come in if there's any question. So we're never

0: going to, you know, think it's silly that somebody came in and they say, I thought I felt something. We absolutely want somebody to come in because we want to check it out and make sure. We'd much rather it be nothing than it be something and you didn't come in. And I do have patients who they feel something and they're like, oh no, this is bad. And they kind of put their head in the sand like the ostrich. And you're like, I'm just not going to deal with it. I just, if I don't think about it, I don't look at it, it's not going to be there. And really we want you to come in because we can help. This is what we're here for. Like, we've got you.
1: Breast cancer surgery. What are some of the latest developments in breast cancer surgery?
0: Less is more. So it used to be that, you know, every time we had a breast cancer, it was a really major surgery. And now we can treat most cancers a little bit less aggressively from a surgical standpoint. We've also had a lot of advances. I did special trainings in oncoplastics. So trying to hide incisions and make the tissue look as if we were never there. So we're trying to make it as normal as possible so you don't have that constant, you know, physical reminder of, you know, the breast cancer. And it's not that anyone's ever going to forget, oh, yeah, oh, I had breast cancer. I forgot about that. But it is nice to not have that kind of a daily in your face reminder and to make it as normal as possible. That's our plan, is to try to get everything back as normal as possible for the patients. Also, when we go to take out, say, a mass or to biopsy an area by taking out the tissue to make sure it's not a cancer, we do that differently as well. We used to have to put, you know, wires in and things like that to kind of tell us where we're going. And now you can put a little clip in there ahead of time. And that allows me to make my incision anywhere I want to try to make it the best cosmetic outcome. And it also is much better for the patients because you don't have some, you know, wire sticking out of a breast and you're not trying to make sure it doesn't move and how do we keep it from moving and all of that. It's just, it's much easier on the patients. And that's what we're striving for, is to make it as easy as possible and try to get people through it.
1: Well, Dr. Gill, anything else you want to add about breast cancer care and surgery here in the community of Lexington?
0: I'm really excited to bring this to the community of Lexington. I think that this is an area of need. I've been talking to some of the primary providers around here, and they said that our breast cancer numbers seem to be going up, which is what you're seeing across the nation. And so I think that it's going to be really important to be able to have good quality care here back at home. And like I say, I'm here in the community. I'm here like full time. I live in this community. So if anyone needs anything, I'll be here.
1: Well, we've been having the privilege of talking with Dr. Rebecca Gill, who is a new general surgeon here in Lexington at Lexington Regional Health Center with a special emphasis in breast cancer surgery. And I'm Dave Schroeder on KRVN Radio.

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2: 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The American Heart Association of Nebraska's Go Red for Women event is Thursday, September 3rd at the Unius Conference Center in Kearney. Shannon Hiller, Marketing Communications Director for American Heart Association of Nebraska, talks about the association's goal with this annual event.
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2: Hilaire says the event includes a silent and live auction, dinner, survivor stories, and a health-focused keynote presentation, highlighting the importance of prevention, education, and research in improving women's health outcomes. Learn more about the American Heart Association of Nebraska and Central Nebraska Go Red for Women at heart.org. After a four-day trial, Buffalo County jury has found a Kearney man not guilty of sexual assault. Buffalo County District Court records say 26-year-old Raider Arabi was charged with first-degree sexual assault. While court records detailing the case were sealed, a complainant alleged that Arabi had sexually assaulted someone on or around January 10, 2025. Court records say his trial in the case began Monday, July 20th and lasted around 4 days. It was then sent to the jury for deliberations Thursday morning, and after 2 hours, they found Arabi not guilty of the crime. The case was then dismissed by the court. Friday, July 24th was the last day that the Tyson Beef facility was in operation. On Friday morning, workers disassembled the Tyson food sign that was in front of the facility. The plant opened in the early 90s with IBP and was sold to Tyson in 2001. For KRVN News, this is Lexi Johnson.
4: Fox News, I'm Daria Albinger. Take two. President Trump at last night's rescheduled White House Correspondents' Dinner.
5: As I said 3 months ago, the show must go on. We were backstage, and we both wanted to just have it go on, whether it was 2 o'clock, 3 o'clock in the morning, it didn't matter.
4: The first one was interrupted by an assassination attempt on the president. Maine Democrats are holding a nominating convention today. Fox's Alexis McAdams in Maine.
6: Some voters tell us the process reminds them of the Democrats' 2024 switch from President Biden to Kamala Harris, asking why the party, not the voters, make the decision.
4: They'll need to pick a Senate nominee for the midterms. They have to replace the primary winner, Graham Plattner, who dropped out over sexual assault allegations. 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
10: The 880 Weather Watch calls for a heat advisory that begins today. Widespread fog will be around to start off today. That should clear out by late morning. Then we'll see mostly sunny skies and hot temperatures as temperatures soar to 100. Heat index values forecast to near 104. Mostly clear skies. We look ahead towards Saturday night. Temperatures hang on to 71. We'll top out near 101 as we head towards Sunday with lots of sunshine and winds will pick up too. Lighter winds into Sunday night, mostly clear with a low around 72. Staying hot into Monday as temperatures soar to 102 with mostly sunny skies. Scattered showers and storms coming in Monday night, partly cloudy, a low of 71. Areas of showers and storms on Tuesday, a high of 92 and partly sunny. From the 880 Weather Center, I'm meteorologist Regina Kuhl. For more, check KRVN.com. Right now, it's 70 degrees.
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14: 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Here's a nice lineup of horses featuring prospects like Disco Smart Lad, a 10-year-old sorrel gelding, a grandson to Peppy Sand Badger and Smart Littleina. Cisco, a 12-year-old bay gelding, a great all-round horse, broke for anything. Playing in Smoke, a 5-year-old gray gelding, home-raised and bred in the purple. Reuben, a 4-year-old grade gelding, standing 15-3. Here's a horse with a nice foundation on him. Duck, an 8-year-old blue roan gelding, hauled to jackpots on both the head and heel side. Fish, a 7-year-old ranch horse deluxe. Splash, a stout 7-year-old sorrel gelding. Here's an eye-catching ranch gelding. King, a 4-year-old registered gray gelding that goes back to Hollywood Dunnett. Kool-Aid, a 2009 model registered gelding, a finished heel horse. Reba, a 4-year-old chestnut filly that's been rode extensively on the ranch. All these with loads of other promising prospects this Tuesday in North Platte. Reminders, you can bid online or in person. If bidding online, you need to be approved before the 28th. Head over to our Facebook page to view more detailed sale listings and be on the lookout for the digital catalog on our website as well as the Facebook page. As always, call our office with any questions at 308-534-1200.
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17: This is Rick Schimek with the Huss Lexington Video Auction. 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Here's 165 steers at 650. 165 heifers at 620, Mark and Preston Meyer. 90 steers at 630, and 90 heifers at 600 from Kale, Dick, and Dave Harrington. Here's 90 steers at 610, Craig Kushak. 85 steers at 680, Marvin, Betty, Mike, and James Poss. 200 steers at 730, and 85 heifers at 690 from Hakey Egg. Here's 75 steers at 685, Seth and Michaela Watovic, and Marcus Forbes. 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
18: Cattlemen busy on several fronts. I'm Steve White on the Rural Radio Network. Time now for our Nebraska Cattleman Report. This week's update, a visit with Craig Uden, president of Nebraska Cattlemen, recorded at the group's annual mid-year meeting, which recently took place in Cozad. You're just down the road. You're here in Dawson County. In Dawson County, we've dealt with a lot, including those wildfires. We've got more fires burning. Nebraska Cattlemen, though, has raised a lot of money through a lot of help to help with that relief.
19: We certainly have, Steve. Thanks for having me. Currently, we're pushing $2.1 million, and there's more money coming in. We're getting some applications. We got people that are wanting to submit applications and needing to find out what their losses are, and I couldn't be any more proud of our members, particularly our team at Nebraska Cattlemen. We did an old-fashioned telethon for our young people. That was an eye-opening experience. But the donations just keep rolling in. Even here, we've picked up money. It's unbelievable, the goodness of people. And actually, 48 out of 50 states, and there's about 8 or 9 countries that have donated through our program. So 100% of our proceeds go back to the fire relief. We keep nothing. And you do not have to be a member of Nebraska Cattlemen. So we know people are hurting. I mean, we've seen fire, wind, hail. We're waiting for the locusts. And maybe it'll rain one of these days. But it's been a long year. And this meeting's been heavily attended yesterday, and a lot of people today. We got a lot of topics. So, but the fire relief has been very, very successful, and we've been very proud of our state and the cattle industry as a whole.
18: Well, Craig, that discussion leads right into the next, that it has been awful dry. There are some folks, fortunately, from kind of Lexington to the east here who have started to pick up some rain, but there's still a lot of folks who are in pretty rough shape.
19: You know, I've traveled the country, Steve, in Nebraska, and it is really tough to the west of here, and we're barely hanging on. We did not see any cool season grasses. That's gone. So we're going to be limited a little bit on hay crop. You know, the fire displaced 40, 50,000 head of cattle. This drought has probably got us at 550 to 600,000 head of cows that are probably having to be supplemented or turned out late or questioned how long they can be out. It's been a real challenge for these folks. But, you know, we are resourceful, and we will get through it, and we look to optimistic as we are, we look to next year to be a better year. And if we do get this moisture, and we're starting to actually know that it can rain in certain spots, but as you go east, it looks better. And, you know, parts to the south. So the area is shrinking a little bit, little by little, but it's coming awful late, but I think we'll get by.
20: You know, one thing that's kind of neat about this mid-year meeting is we're here in Cozad. This area has been dealt with about everything, because we had that Cottonwood fire was just down the road here, the Tyson plant in your own backyard. But here now having this mid-year meeting, as well as we just had Cattleman's Bowl just down the road here as well. It's kind of been nice to have a couple of positive events in the cattle industry happen in Dawson County, hasn't it?
19: The Cattleman's Bowl was just fantastic. It was well attended, a lot of money raised for a tremendous cause, and the local support just blows my mind. This area has been dealt pretty hard all year long. We do have good prices on the livestock. The farming's not so good, but people just show up. And I can remember another event locally that raised way more money than I ever thought it could. Just it's just the goodness of people, and it's just kind of Nebraska being Nebraska.
20: Absolutely. The other thing, just to touch on real quick, but this New World screwworm, there's a lot of talk about that. We've been hearing from people at this meeting about hopefully that thing gets eradicated and dealt with quickly, because we just don't need another challenge like that right now.
19: Well, the topic came today, and it was our opening general session this morning. You know, it popped up last week. We knew it was a matter of time when it was going to open. I think we have to remain vigilant. We need to be watching these new cattle there's a lot of movement of cattle this year because of the drought and because of shortage of numbers. So I think we have to remain vigilant and look at these new cattle as they come in, whether they're going into a breeding herd. And I don't think we'll have a lot of grazing, but there'll be some into the feedlots. And I think we just have to remain vigilant, and we have to report, and we have to deal with this. It's not a disease. It's an infection or an infestation, pardon me. And what we're dealt with, we'll deal with it, and we will continue to produce the wholesome product that we do.
20: Just wrapping things up, and that's the value of an organization like Nebraska Cattlemen. Whether it's an animal health issue, a policy thing, something going on in Lincoln or Washington, you've got boots on the ground that keep you informed.
19: We do. I don't believe on a mid-year we've seen so much topics per our six committees. They are loaded for the full hour, and our new ag policy, it took the whole hour, and it's brand new. So I think we're getting more people engaged, and people need to have that education is so important. You know, what we do in the legislature is awful important, but educating our people want to, there's nothing stronger than knowledge. And when you can come together and share your thoughts, we don't always agree on certain topics, but when you can come and understand and learn, it just makes your operation a lot more successful as well. So that's our goal, is to not only advocate, but also educate our producers.
20: Very good. We've been visiting with Craig Uden of Nebraska Cattlemen here at the Nebraska Cattlemen Mid-Year Meeting. I'm Steve White.

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7: 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Centered on the theme Small Business, Smart Future, attendees will hear from experts and successful entrepreneurs to gain practical tools and learn strategies on how to start up or grow their own businesses in today's digital-centric world. Topics include marketing, social media trends, technology, and access to funding. Participants will also have opportunities to network with local entrepreneurs and visit exhibits specializing in resources for small businesses. The conference session in Lexington will take place Saturday, August 22nd from 8 a.m. to 2 p.m. Central Time at Kirk's Nebraska Land Restaurant, 3002 Plum Creek Parkway. 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For more information on the conference and the Nebraska Small Business Program, contact Sandra Barrera at sandra.barrera@unl.edu. Lexington Regional Health Center has added a new general surgeon with a special focus on breast cancer care. Dr. Rebecca Gill recently joined the medical staff after practicing in Idaho, Kentucky, and Florida.
8: And I'm really excited to be able to try to bring higher level of expertise for the breast care here in the area and offer something that isn't really available. Really want to be part of the community and try to make a positive impact with general surgery and being able to bring a breast program and robotics program in.
7: Gill says she was drawn to Lexington because of the opportunity to serve a smaller community and build specialized local services. For KRVN News, this is Lexi Johnson.
0: Register to win one of three big prizes. And while you're at it, pick up a hat or a t-shirt from Rudy's Tires. 880 KRVN, Lexington, Nebraska.
9: Round two. I'm Paul Stevens, Fox News. President Trump at the White House Correspondents Association dinner last night recounting the attempted shooting at the event back in April, where alleged gunman Cole Allen charged a security checkpoint, forcing the dinner to eventually be rescheduled. The president condemning the violence, saying it's not how we do things in the U.S.
10: So in this country, we believe in freedom of speech. We settle our differences not with bullets, but with open and vigorous debate, and no deranged loser with a gun will ever change that. We can't let that ever happen.
9: Cole Allen now in federal custody pending a trial, pleading not guilty to all the charges filed against him. Following 13 straight days of the U.S. military hitting targets in Iran, the president hinting he might launch a major strike.
11: He says the military is locked and loaded. Even as talks continue, President Trump says Tehran remains far from a deal. The New York Times reporting U.S. intelligence believes Iran's new Supreme Leader may be more open to pursuing a nuclear weapon, as concerns grow inside the administration that China and Russia could be enabling Tehran. Trump says both leaders have assured him they are not arming Iran.
10: I don't think they'd want to have me disappointed.
11: Meantime, the standoff is spreading at sea. The U.S. military says it disabled a second commercial ship after it allegedly ignored four warnings and tried to breach Iran's blockade.
9: And that is Fox's Chanley Painter. The president recently warning that Iranian civilian infrastructure, including power plants and bridges, could all be targeted if attacks on commercial shipping continue in the Strait of Hormuz. Between Russia and Ukraine, the war rages on. A Russian drone strike killing three people in Ukraine's northeastern Sumy region, while Romania says it shot down a drone over its airspace for the second time in 2 days. 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
0: 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Just click listen, then swipe right and hear the latest news updates on your time. 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
3: A batch of new Fox polls out there dropping, revealing how Americans feel about the president and the war with Iran.
1: The latest Fox News poll finds 56% oppose the conflict with Iran. That is 4 points down from where opposition was in May. Still, nearly two-thirds think hostilities will last a year or more, and about the same amount opposes the president's handling of Iran. The president's overall approval rating stands at 39%, with loss of support from some key groups, including non-MAGA Republicans, whose support dropped 13 points in a month. If midterms were held today, the polling found 7% more voters would go for the Democrat over the Republican in their House district. And the Fox poll found while 50% view capitalism favorably, 31% view democratic socialism favorably. Jessica Rosenthal, Fox News.
3: President Trump retaliating against European Union fines on U.S. tech firms.
4: President Trump says his administration is opening a formal investigation into the European Union's trade practices, a first step in imposing wide-ranging tariffs. In a social media post, the president criticized EU leaders for fining U.S. tech companies billions of dollars. This week, Google was hit with a $1 billion fine for violating European antitrust rules. President Trump says the EU will pay a price for its illegal and highly unethical conduct, adding the fines will be reversed and a substantial tariff will be placed on EU imports at the earliest possible moment. At the White House, Jared Halpern, Fox News.
3: The Centers for Disease Control and Prevention reporting that the U.S. has logged now more than 2,300 measles cases in the first 7 months of this year. That surpasses all of last year's total number. It's the biggest number of measles cases the U.S. has seen in 35 years, coming amid a decade-long slide in childhood vaccinations. The majority of infected people, according to the CDC, are unvaccinated. I'm Paul Stevens. This is Fox News.
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6: And we're making our way through this Saturday morning on 880 KRVN. 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The big story this weekend, we've been talking about it all morning long, is the heat. Of course, today and tomorrow, we're expecting triple-digit temperatures. We have a heat advisory that's going to be in effect starting at noon this afternoon Central Time. That'll run through Monday at 10 p.m. Central Time. 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
1: ADD Weather Watch calls for a heat advisory that begins today. Widespread fog will be around to start off today. That should clear out by late morning. Then we'll see mostly sunny skies and hot temperatures as temperatures soar to 100. Heat index values forecast to near 104. Mostly clear skies. We look ahead towards Saturday night. Temperatures hang on to 71. We'll top out near 101 as we head towards Sunday with lots of sunshine and winds will pick up too. Lighter winds into Sunday night, mostly clear with a low around 72. Staying hot into Monday as temperatures soar to 102 with mostly sunny skies. Scattered showers and storms coming in Monday night, partly cloudy, a low of 71. Areas of showers and storms on Tuesday, a high of 92 and partly sunny. From the 880 Weather Center, I'm meteorologist Regina Kohl. For more, check KRVN.com. Right now, it's 72 degrees.
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3: It's time for our weekly segment that's focused on the Institute of Agriculture and Natural Resources at the University of Nebraska-Lincoln. Thanks so much for joining us and good morning. I'm Alex Makavica. We're joined by Tiffany Hangmoss, NU Vice President and IANR Vice Chancellor, talking about a new ranking that places UNL in the top 9% of ag and natural resources. Very recent news that we just heard about. Talk about this global ranking and, of course, why it matters to the Institute.
4: Yeah, well, I'm excited to be able to talk about this topic today. And last year, we were 46, so we were in the top 10%. And this year, we moved the needle 6 points. And so we came in at 40th global, which is 9% among all institutions across, you know, the globe that have programming in ag and natural resources. And it reflects continued gains in our academic reputation, our research impact, our international collaborations, as well as the placement of our students out into the workforce and the confidence, too, that our employers have in our graduates within CASNR. And so we know we got very talented students. So that part makes it really easy for us on that end. And so the rankings, they just recognize the collective work, right? And it's the collective work of our INR community, which includes our talented faculty, staff, students, alumni, and then our partners, too. And that stretches across what we do in our tripartite mission of research and innovation. Innovation, teaching and learning, and extension and engagement. And so really, this recognition validates INR's land-grant mission and the significance that we have in creating research and educational opportunities that have meaningful impact in Nebraska and beyond. And the improved ranking demonstrates that Nebraska is increasingly recognized as a global leader in this space also.
3: Okay, let's think about some specifics. What maybe has been driving that significant growth nationally and internationally? What comes to mind?
4: Yeah, so our faculty continue to earn prestigious national honors, including one in particular that I'm going to lift up, the National Academies of Science. We know that Dr. Ed Cahoon, who we've had visit with us, was elected into that very distinguished group. We also had James Schnabel get a big award. But the list goes on, and it's across what they're doing in research, teaching, and extension. Researchers are securing significant competitive funding to advance solutions in areas such as crop science, livestock, sustainability, water quality, plant health, areas around what we do in our School of Natural Resources. So just really excited about all the work that's being undertaken in that space. And then the Nebraska faculty are translating discoveries from fundamental research into practical applications that improve ag food systems, as well as the industry. So a great example, right, of that extension mission. Also in action. And then we have such strong international collaborations and signature programs, such as the National Drought Mitigation Center, the Doherty Water for Food Global Institute, our Global Yield Gap Atlas. These are just a few examples about how the important work that we're doing here that's benefiting Nebraska also has a global reach.
3: Mm-hmm. Let's bring it back home, because this does have a real-world impact for Nebraska. How do you see that picture kind of coming full circle.
4: Yeah. So our research, our extension, our statewide program.

0: programs. They provide scientific-based solutions that strengthen Nebraska's agriculture, contribute to the economic growth and vitality of our communities across the state. And then we know how precious our natural resources are. And so we have a very talented team that's also working in that space to make sure that we're preserving it for future generations. And then another example I would lift up is just this year, we've been experiencing these historic wildfires, right? And we've talked a lot about how Nebraska Extension and the Nebraska Forest Service had really stepped up to lead recovery efforts, develop new tools to help producers in particular restore their working grasslands in that. And then we have researchers that are helping producers to address critical challenges through innovations in weed management, irrigation infrastructure, livestock production, leading edge on that digital and that precision ag. And so all of these things collectively come together, as well as what we're doing in the space of developing the future workforce, to really pull it all together from a land grant mission, where you're seeing us excel in the areas of research and innovation, extension and engagement, connecting with 4-H, right? One of the best 4-H programs in the country. I'm going to say the best 4-H program in the country. And then again, what we do through that teaching and learning side of things.
1: Yeah, in the heart of county fair season as well. Absolutely. Yeah. All right. Again, we're talking about the university ranking in the top 9% of agriculture and natural resources on a global scale, a big jump. And you can learn more about this exciting milestone, really, at ianr.unl.edu.
2: 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The 3:18 report will give a glimpse of what the USDA report has to say, and we'll go in-depth at the 4:19 report. It's the Servitech Crop Progress Report every Monday at 3:18 and 4:19 on 880 KRVN.
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4: Welcome to the weekly market roundup. I'm Steve White. A couple of great guests with us. We've got Heather Ramsey of the ARC Group and Ross Baldwin from John Stewart and Associates. Crops certainly moving through a pivotal time of year. We've got some maybe getting some moisture and some others who probably would like a little more. A lot of questions right now about what's going on in the Black Sea. And questions for producers, is this all, is this weather land? Is it exports? Issues. What are we seeing? Wheat, how are things moving? Funds positioning? Or will we get some more opportunities to market some grain here? We're going to get into some questions from both of our guests. I'm going to kick things off with Heather. Heather, let's take a step back. What has been the story from your vantage point? Has it been weather, exports, Black Sea, technical things? What's in the driver's seat right now?
5: Can I just select yes? All of the above. I really think it's like from day to day, one of those tends to lean more more in the driver's seat than the other. But really, it's kind of the combination of all of those things. And any one given time, like each of those things has kind of had its spotlight for the week. I do think weather remains supportive in the background, even when it's not the driver. I do think the war in Iran and the conflict with Russia, Ukraine, if it's not the top of the list for the day, it continues to remain supportive in the background. The yield combination discussion around, are we destroying supply related to weather? Obviously, that's always there too. Just the whole political environment is sitting out there, hanging out there. Purchases by China in the soybean side of the market, hanging out there as well. So like all of the things are there. None of them have really gone away. It's just which one has a little bit more push or control, I should say, because push isn't necessarily right. We did see some pullback a little bit this week, but sure. Which one has more control at that time is who's driving. In general, I think one of the most crazy things about this week, as much as the U.S. farmer is always so corn focused, Corn has been in the passenger seat, in my opinion, all week long. Beans and wheat have been the ones in control. And whether that's positive or negative, you know, it's been both sides of that equation this week. Beans and soybeans have been in control, and rightfully so. When we talk about the war conflicts, there's, you know, we got two war conflicts going on. Depending on what's going on in those days tells you whether soybeans or wheat are the driver in which direction. And then when you also look at China purchasing soybeans, I mean, obviously you can tell on a big China purchase headline, we're going to see big movement on soybeans. And so those two markets are actually been the most volatile for the week, in my opinion. And corn, even though that is probably the single most important financial line item to a majority of U.S. farms, has really kind of just been in the passenger seat along for the ride, or getting stuck in between, like on a Friday here, stuck in between what soybeans and wheat are trying to do.
4: Yeah, Ross, I want to ask the same question to you of what's in the driver's seat. But as we think about the soybean side, what's behind that? Is it meal? Is it oil? Is it August? Certainly, we always talk about August is so critical in terms of weather. Is that or exports? Is it soybeans and wheat in the driver's seat? And what is driving that, do you see?
6: All the above for the bean complex. But like Heather said, I mean, it's soybeans and wheat that is driving this bus right now. You've got the Russia-Ukraine conflict that's really ramped up recently. Yeah. The whole Iranian situation that's been going on and the impact that's had on the energy markets and how that can spill over into soybeans. You've got the whole bean oil story that has continue to support this market for the entire past year. But one of the biggest things for the soybean markets right now that I think is front and center is the weather as we head into August, because the GFS models that have just came out right now, I mean, they're showing quite a bit of heat and dryness over the next week. So, I mean, there's no question there's been some concerns around these forecasts for the Corn Belt. But as it relates to the soybean market heading into the month of August, there's just no room for error on the U.S. bean balance sheet. So you start to take a bushel off of the U.S. national bean yield here before this is all said and done, and it's a big deal for the U.S. soybean market. And that's what we're seeing the soybean market really try to wrestle with. You've got November beans have been making new contract highs. I mean, sitting at a little above 1250 right now on the day. And if these models would continue to stay hot and dry, and with where the funds positions are across the grain markets, but really for soybeans as we head into August, where it's the most crucial time period for soybeans and no margin for error, I don't think it's out of line to rule out that soybeans could make a push into the high 12s, if not get up to 13 on November beans. But producers have to keep in mind, these are the best levels that we have seen in any change in a forecast or a weather model. And these markets, they can sell off hard and it can happen very quickly.
4: Yeah, that's really interesting. So, Heather, in light of all of that, so if I'm thinking about soybeans, is there some risk if I wait and see how the August weather story plays out? Or is there reward to the rally and some sales or getting some protection right now?
5: Yeah, you know, I'm looking at this from a risk management standpoint and saying, like, there's just no way 4 months ago I'd have bought into an idea that we'd be sitting here talking about 1250 futures. You know, it was such a long shot situation 4 months ago, right? And if I'd have told my farmers, hey, don't worry, let's sell nothing till we get to 1250, right? They'd have gone, girl, you've lost your mind, you know? And so with that in the back of my head, knowing how much of a value return we've seen here in the soybean market, I think we have to be action takers. Like, we have to be doing something to position the farm to take advantage of where these prices are. And even if this thing runs higher, like, we can keep selling into that, right? We're not talking about selling out 100% of the farm today. That's not what we're talking about at all. We're talking about taking some of that downside risk, because to Ross's point, he's absolutely right. One headline can turn this thing around. Like, we've seen that happen before. We've seen it happen already this year where we've turned this thing around a buck, you know, we've seen that already. So I think it's definitely prudent in the farmer situation to go ahead and take risk off the table, lock in futures or protect with options, do whatever is necessary and what works with the farm to take advantage of that on a portion of this crop. I also think because we hear this conversation around we have no margin for error on a physical supply in this country versus demand in this country, as well as exports coming out of this country, we're seeing a huge opportunity in the basis side of it too. So we've actually got two beneficial things going on at once here for the soybean farmer here in this country that I think is just hugely beneficial. And one of the things that we always complain about and over the course of my conversations in here is sometimes it feels like we're just price takers and this really stinks. Well, here's an opportunity for us to be a price taker and really actually enjoy it. And so I think let's go make that decision for ourselves to be that price taker. If it goes to 13, by the time we get to harvest, what are we mad about? You know, we're going to have the best harvest spot prices we've had in 3-4+ years. I'm not mad about that at all. I'm actually happy that that might could possibly be. Who knows, you know, but that would be a great situation to be in if that would continue.
4: Yeah, who thought we'd be talking about that, given when President Trump took office and everybody expected soybeans to plummet and trade wars. And yeah, I mean, now look at what the opportunities are. Ross, how do you kind of look at the soybean complex in terms of, like how they're saying, risk management and how somebody should kind of make sense of all this right now where the rubber meets the road?
6: I mean, if you're a producer that's undermarketed right now or you felt some angst, call it 75 cents ago on the soybean market or you know, back when it didn't seem like there was any chance that we're getting back up to these prices, that tells you as much as anything and you need to reward this rally. We are in a seasonal window right now where it doesn't favor these markets rallying the way it is. Now, that can be looked at one of two ways, because when you start having a contra-seasonal rally, those typically can be some of the strongest moves that you see. But it all goes back to these forecasts. If we walk in Sunday night and these forecasts start to show a lot of moisture or something going across the Corn Belt, the soybean market could sell off in a hurry because it's July 24th. It's still we're still not into August, but the models right now are showing hot and dryness, which is fueling these markets. But anyone that's been in the grain trade for any amount of time knows how fast these markets can move. And we've seen it play out on Sunday night weather runs and the impacts they can have. But I mean, right now, I mean, use the rally to your advantage for both corn and beans, because like Heather talked about earlier, I mean, corn's just kind of it's along for the ride. I mean, corn has a good story. Don't get me wrong. I mean, when you look at a 1.8 new crop carryout, there's very little room for error on the corn balance sheet with what we got going on demand right now. But it seems like corn is just, it's really wrestling with the seasonal time frame that we're in right now, where it's difficult to rally right now. But it's all about weather. And if you're a producer that was feeling sick, that you missed out on some of these previous rallies and the sell-off that we've had, that tells you you should probably do something from a marketing standpoint. So my recommendations to people is use these rallies to your advantage, because these aren't bad sales, especially when you look at soybeans making contract highs right now.
4: Well, folks, you are tuned into the weekly market roundup here on the Rural Radio Network. I'm Steve White. We've got Heather Ramsey and Ross Baldwin. We're almost out of time. Our time always goes so fast. Heather, if a producer is undersold on corn or beans or wheat for that matter, you know, how does a guy stay kind of disciplined right now in light of all that we've been talking about?
5: I mean, I think at this point in time, it's really prudent for them to go out and look at where their bottom dollar needs to be. I think you can do some pretty simple math, get yourself in a position where you can lock up some futures. I would definitely advise against giving up all of your basis power, especially on the soybean side of things just yet. There's going to be some pretty good basis opportunity. I think it's already started. But go out and look at what are those revenue needs, right? Everybody does at the beginning of the year and says, I need X revenue per acre to make this thing work. And I think you can do that on a pretty attainable amount of bushels if you're calculating it out based on bushels at the current futures value. That's probably the lowest bushel requirement it has been on soybeans, and I don't even know how many years, probably at least two, if not three, where you can go out and say, okay, what I need today is actually only 30 bushel the acre, whatever that number may be, right? And start looking at how do I guarantee revenue that actually continues to move the needle forward, especially on these soybeans. I think you can do the same thing on corn. Corn is by no means a disaster. We have followed along here. You know, Dease corn is back up into this territory. It's above a seasonal average if you're looking at that January to June window. So sitting at 486 futures is above that seasonal window. That's still fabulous pricing. It's a better number than anything we saw at this time of year last year. I don't think you can go wrong in either one of those, making some incremental sales. Lock up your futs. Those are pretty easy to do. Or go look at put options. Those protect against low end. I think you got to get creative on those options, though. You don't want to be spending 30, 40, 50 cents to do that. That just spins you at a premium that you are trying to protect. So, I mean, take advantage, be disciplined, calculate that revenue on a per acre standpoint. And I think it hits home a lot easier, so it's just a lot easier to pull the trigger when you can look at what kind of revenue am I locking in and protecting at these values.
4: Yeah, absolutely. Just a quick note to folks, we are recording on a Friday right before a couple of big cattle reports. So if you're wondering why we're not talking about that, well, hold on and things could change on that. But Ross, I'm going to give you the final word. Any other thing you'd like to add to what Heather was talking about, just as we're talking about staying disciplined and paying attention to risk management right now?
6: If you've been a producer that's been along for this ride, at a minimum, be looking at some put options, something like that. If you're undermarketed and you're just kind of riding this thing out, but if you're someone that has been a diligent marketer and now you're looking at marketing some of the bushels that you're going to be putting away in storage for the next year, I mean, there's some good opportunities to go look at some hedge to arrive contracts. I mean, you look at corn. I mean, you got March corn futures above five. I mean, once you get past March, I mean, March and May and July are both above $5. That's not a bad spot. I mean, to at least go get the futures locked in and see how this plays out. But even on the soybean side of things, I mean, there's no shortage of opportunities.
4: No shortage of opportunities. I like hearing that. It's nice to have some positive things. And of course, we'll see if some folks get some rain. Ross sounds like could use a little rain in his neighborhood. And Heather had a little, but some folks could use some more there as well. It's the time that we've got for our conversation. A big shout out to Heather Ramsey and Ross Baldwin for joining us here on the Weekly Market Roundup on the Rural Radio Network.
7: The Weather Watch calls for a heat advisory that begins today. Widespread fog will be around to start off today. That should clear out by late morning. Then we'll see mostly sunny skies and hot temperatures as temperatures soar to 100. Heat index values forecast to near 104. Mostly clear skies. We look ahead towards Saturday night. Temperatures hang on to 71. We'll top out near 101 as we head towards Sunday with lots of sunshine and winds will pick up too. Lighter winds into Sunday night, mostly clear with a low around 72. Staying hot into Monday as temperatures soar to 102 with mostly sunny skies. Scattered showers and storms coming in Monday night, partly cloudy, a low of 71. Areas of showers and storms on Tuesday, a high of 92 and partly sunny. From the 880 Weather Center, I'm meteorologist Regina Cole. For more, check KRVN.com. Right now, it's 72 degrees.
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0: Green Cover didn't begin with a business plan. They began with a field trial. What Keith and his brother Brian Burns learned in that trial eventually led them to start a business, one that evaluates the soil to help farmers now all across the country manage their soil health a bit better. This week on the Building Nebraska podcast, we sit down with Keith to learn the story behind the business. And as a reminder, Building Nebraska, powered by the Angler Agribusiness Entrepreneurship Program, located at the University of Nebraska-Lincoln. Now, without further ado, Keith Burns on Building Nebraska.
1: Yes. When did Green Cover start, and what was kind of the evolution behind that?
2: Yeah, so I came back to the farm in 1998. My brother had been farming here right out of school. I taught school for 10 years. My wife and our family moved back in 1998. I started farming because my dad was ready to retire. And we were very involved in the no-till organizations, and so because of that, we got exposed to some of these concepts beyond just no-till, and cover crops is one of them. And in 2006, we were at the No-Till in the Plains Conference in Salina, Kansas, and they brought in the speaker from Brazil. His name was Ademir Caligari, and he was showing pictures of these farmers and ranchers in Brazil using these wildly diverse cover crop mixes, and just mesmerized all of us because of the growth they were seeing, how it was benefiting the cattle, how it was rebuilding their soils. And this was kind of a new concept to almost all of us here in the U.S. because the cover crops at that point were, well, I'll use clover or I'll plant sorghum, or radishes were pretty radical at the time. But nobody had these really diverse blends at a large scale. And so that was really kind of our introduction into this concept, the thought process. But like most farmers, you know, my brother and I, you know, we're kind of skeptical. Farmers are hard to convince, which is not a bad thing necessarily. So we didn't really pull the trigger on doing anything for a couple of years, and then we applied for a SARE grant, Sustainable Ag Research Education, a great program, and we got like $5,000 to buy moisture sensors because our concern was these cover crops are going to use too much moisture. So we wanted to do our own experiments, prove it to ourselves. So we, the summer of 2008, we planted 18 different types of cover crops in individual strips. And then we put those 18 things together into to mix combinations, these very diverse blend combinations. And we put moisture sensors at 1 foot, 2 foot, and 3 foot because we wanted to see how much moisture are these things pulling out of the soil. And so we ran that from July through November, had a data loggers hooked up to it. You know, at that time, it was kind of rudimentary, not the fancy sophistication now. But we had data loggers, and we could go download that data and, you know, chart it out, plot it out. And we actually had some decent rainfall that summer, so everything looked good. All the cover crops, everything grew well, looked great. But what the sensors told us is that anything that was planted in a monoculture strip by itself, whether it was vetch or soybeans or radishes or clover, didn't matter, they all had used 50 to 75% of the moisture in the soil at that point. And it's like, I don't know if we can afford to give up that much moisture doing a cover crop. But Bryce, where we had these things in these diverse mixes, and we had two different sets of these, we thought the sensors were broken because they showed about the same amount of moisture in the soil as what the bare wheat stubble did, where nothing was growing. And it's like, how can that be? Because we grew all this biomass, but there's so much happening underground, the biological collaboration when you have all this diversity. It was amazing. And so we did not see the moisture usage from these diverse mixes that we saw with anything in monoculture. And so that, in combination with the fact that it was hard to find some of the seed, so we thought, well, maybe there's an opportunity. And the third thing was, is that when we grazed our cattle on, because we planted the whole field to that blend or that mix, the cattle did incredible. They came off those fields fat and just, I mean, they looked like market animals, and they were just our cow-calf herd. And so we thought, the cattle can really benefit from this as well. So because of those things, we launched Green Cover then the very next year in 2009. And we were looking for an opportunity to bring some of the kids. Some of our kids were getting old enough to want to be back involved. And we decided to start Green Cover rather than finding another 2,000 or 3,000 acres to farm. Mm-hmm. So that's kind of how we started and launched Green Cover. 2009 officially was our first year.
1: Take me back. What was your goal when you guys launched this in 2009?
2: Well, you know, the goal was to, part of it was to provide an opportunity for some of the kids to come back. Part of it was to help other farmers see some of the same benefits we were seeing with the cattle. I mean, that was very obvious. It became very obvious to us that if we could get these cover crops growing, we could virtually eliminate erosion because of all, you know, the living roots and all that biomass. So erosion prevention would have been one of them as well. You know, initially when we started out in 2009, we sold enough seed to cover like 1,000 acres, not one truckload of seed. And a bunch of that was on our own ground. And, you know, a few guys that we knew through the no-till organizations. So our goal was never to get huge. Our goal was to help people. And the timing was really, really good. You know, God bless that timing because, you know, 2009 was about the time NRCS started with their Secrets of the Soil campaign. And you started hearing all kinds of things about soil health about that same time. So we really didn't have to do hardly any marketing or advertising those early years because, well, NRCS and others were doing it for us. And, you know, that was starting to just become a thing. So we just kind of grew right along with that. And it has grown. You know, 2009, it was just my brother and I and a couple of kids that were way too young to be driving forklifts. But they were out there anyway because that's what you have to do. And we sold enough seed for about 1,000 acres. And fast forward to today, the last several years, you know, we're moving 30 million pounds of seed across a couple locations. We have 60 employees now and ship seed for well over 1 million acres every year. So that was never our goal. That was just the outcome of the having the goal of helping other people.
1: That's incredible to hear the growth since 2009 to now. It takes me a second to just ponder that. Well, could you have dreamed that back then?
2: Was it
1: in your mind that you know, this could really blow up?
2: No, because you know we're sitting right here. It's in my backyard. It's in my brother's backyard. It's in my folks' backyard. We might have built all this in a different location, maybe. Because although there's something about having it integrated, deeply integrated into everything that we do. So it's part of the farm. It's part of our family.

0: So I can walk back and forth, mm-hmm. you know, to work. My brother can too. And so it helps preserve that family feel because it is right here on site. And, you know, rural Bladen, Nebraska is not where you would expect to find, you know, an industrial type mixing operation that employs 60 different people. So, but it has been a blessing having it right here because it really does help tie everything together. And we tried to really maintain that family feel. We know a lot of other companies, you know, around us that have either sold out or kind of gone corporate or venture capitalists. And we're pretty committed to building this. We did not ever start it to get it big and sell it off. We started it to have something that we could hand down to future generations. And it's great because I've got, you know, two sons working here in the operation. My brother has a son and a son-in-law, and we've got, you know, grandkids that are coming up and starting to get old enough to start making an impact. So that's been a real blessing. And frankly, that was one of the reasons for doing it, is to have a legacy to be able to pass on.
1: How many different seeds and seed variety mixtures do you sell today? Can you count them all?
0: Well, we have probably 120 different types of seed. Now, some of those, like, you know, clovers, we have 20-some clovers and, you know, 15 different types of sorghum. But, you know, 120 different things you can choose from. And we'll put those into any combination that you think or we think is going to be best for your operation. So because of how we started with that experiment, with seeing the power of that diversity, you know, because we knew that if we planted these cover crops as monocultures, it could hurt our moisture mm-hmm. situation. And so from the very beginning, we've designed this whole business around the ability to make these highly diverse, customized mixes. And we do a lot of specialized mixes just for your farm or just for her farm. And it's hard. It's the worst manufacturing model in the world because you can't just make a whole pile of stuff and then sell it out to whoever shows up at your door. We're making these customized blends because that's the best way for each individual farm. Because everybody's farm is unique, their cover crop mix probably needs to be a little unique as well.
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2: 4-H covers everything from baking to livestock, building a solid foundation for our communities. In her first full year in the program, Kai from Harvard has brought home a championship with the help from one of her feathered friends.
3: We were talking off the air. This is technically your fourth year in 4-H, but this is your first full-blown year, isn't it?
4: Yeah.
3: So you're 4 years in, but this is your first year, and you just won a championship. Tell me all about this medal that you got around your neck.
4: I showed a chicken.
3: You showed a chicken. I've been told that your chicken has a pretty funny name. What was your chicken's name?
4: Cluck Norris.
3: Cluck Norris. Now, if you got the name Cluck Norris, you got to be a tough chicken, right? Is this chicken kicking all the other chickens' butts?
4: We named her after Chuck Norris.
3: Of course. Well, that is very funny. Now, is Cluck the only thing that you have here, or do you have more exhibits coming up? So
4: I have another chicken.
3: Mm-hmm. And have all the chickens been judged already, or do you have more shows? So
4: they're already judged.
3: So now you can kick back, relax, and enjoy everything that's going on the fair, can't you? So.
4: Yeah.
3: Well, that is great. Well, congratulations on your first full-blown year in 4-H, and you're a champion. That is amazing. So
4: thank you.
3: Congratulations. Thank you very much for taking a couple of minutes to talk to us.
2: And that was Kai from Harvard on this 4-H report.
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880 KRVN. That's Willie Nelson. 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Well, we know today is going to be a warm one. 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And by then, you might be thinking about an escape to Hawaii. And KRVN is giving you the chance to do just that. 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All right. There's another Trips and Tours we're offering. It's going to be a lovely trip, I'm sure. I'm really jealous of Scott that he gets to take that trip. All right. We're going to keep things going here on 880. Here's Trisha Yearwood, Walk Away Joe. John Anderson's coming up.

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6: The Yankees won at Philadelphia 1-0 on a homer in the fourth by Paul Goldschmidt. The rest of his team went 2-for-25 at the plate, but the Yankees are still just two games back of the first-place Rays in the AL East. Tampa Bay beat Cleveland 11-3. Second-place Cleveland in the AL Central, still a game and a half behind the White Sox. Houston was trailing at the White Sox 5-0 after five innings, then scored eight times in the sixth. Houston wins 9-5 in Chicago. San Diego sent Miami to a 10th straight loss, 4-2. The Dodgers won at the Mets, 4-2. Mets outfielder Juan Soto left with a sore calf. Atlanta won in 10 innings. Cubs won in 10. Boston and Colorado with victories. Detroit beat Kansas City 2-1. Winner Tarek Skubal with 12 strikeouts in 7 and a third. Texas over Seattle, 5-4. LeBron James is signing with the 76ers, 1 year plus a player option.
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14: Visitors to the Robert Henry Museum and Art Gallery in Cozad are often surprised to find the world's largest permanent collection of the frame artist's work in rural Nebraska. Intern Brianna Barton says many guests describe the facility as a hidden gem and are amazed by both the artwork and the history connected to the community.
15: A lot of people say they're very shocked that this is, quote, in the middle of nowhere, is something we get a lot, but a lot of people have said that they're really shocked and surprised that we have such a selection to look at and such a really wonderful place.
14: Barton is the art teacher at Elwood Public Schools. Allie Goad, a senior at Hastings College, is interning for her third summer at the Henry. She shares what she will take away from her experience.
15: And I think that I've really taken into account what it takes to run a place like this and all the planning that goes into, especially a brand new gallery, which is what we're sitting in right now, and just how all of the ins and outs of a career in museums and in public history.
14: The museum also tells the story of Henry's family and their connection to Cozad. Henry was born Robert Cozad, the son of town founder John Cozad. After a family tragedy, the family changed its name, and Robert Cozad eventually became known worldwide as artist Robert Henry. For KRVN News, this is Lexi Johnson.
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2: The dinner resumes. I'm Paul Stevens, Fox News. The White House Correspondents' Dinner back on Friday night.
3: This time, the gathering in Washington was more subdued with a smaller crowd and tighter security. The dinner was abruptly halted back in April by a shooter at the Washington Hilton, but President Trump insisted the gathering continue.
16: So in this country, we believe in freedom of speech. We settle our differences not with bullets, but with open and vigorous debate. And no deranged loser with a gun will ever change that. We can't let that ever happen.
3: The president delivering a rambling speech that praised some journalists and took pot shots at others. Chris DeMeo, Fox News.
2: 13 straight days of U.S. military strikes against targets in Iran, and now President Trump is hinting he might launch a major strike. Fox's Chandler Painter.
17: He says the military is locked and loaded. Even as talks continue, President Trump says Tehran remains far from a deal. The New York Times reporting U.S. intelligence believes Iran's new supreme leader may be more open to pursuing a nuclear weapon. As concerns grow inside the administration that China and Russia could be enabling Tehran, Trump says both leaders have assured him they are not arming Iran.
18: I don't think they'd want to have me disappointed.
17: Meantime, the standoff is spreading at sea. The U.S. military says it disabled a second commercial ship after it allegedly ignored four warnings and tried to breach Iran's blockade.
2: And the president recently warning the Iranian civil infrastructure could be targeted by U.S. forces, including power plants and bridges as well. France using a big specially adapted cargo aircraft to dump flame retardant on a wildfire that's forced the evacuation of tens of thousands of people, including many from some suburbs of the wine region of the city of Bordeaux. Fire crews are digging trenches and taking other steps to try and slow down and block that blaze. 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
2: A new set of Fox polling revealing how Americans feel about the war with Iran and President Trump.
32: The latest Fox News poll finds 56% oppose the conflict with Iran. That is 4 points down from where opposition was in May. Still, nearly two-thirds think hostilities will last a year or more, and about the same amount opposes the president's handling of Iran. The president's overall approval rating stands at 39%, with loss of support from some key groups, including non-MAGA Republicans, whose support dropped 13 points in a month. If midterms were held today, the polling found 7% more voters would go for the Democrat over the Republican in their House district. And the Fox poll found while 50% view capitalism favorably, 31% view democratic socialism favorably. Jessica Rosenthal, Fox News.
2: Michigan Democratic Governor Gretchen Whitmer endorsing a candidate for the U.S. Senate ahead of primaries. Fox's Rebecca Castor.
33: It's a race between Congresswoman Haley Stevens and former state public health official Abdul Al-Sayed. Al-Sayed is up in recent polls, but this new endorsement from Michigan Governor Gretchen Whitmer could give Stevens the late boost she needs. Al-Sayed Syed is endorsed by progressives Bernie Sanders and Alexandria Ocasio-Cortez, while Stevens is backed by mainstream Democrats Chuck Schumer and Peters, and now Whitmer. Al-Sayed says he is not a socialist, even though he spoke at several DSA fundraisers between 2017 and 2020. Michigan's Democratic primary is on August 4th, and the winner will face former GOP Congressman Mike Rogers, who's endorsed by President Trump.
2: And again, that is Fox's Rebecca Castor. The CDC saying the U.S. has logged more than 2,300 measles cases for the first 7 months of this year, surpassing last year's total. It's the biggest number of measles cases the U.S. has seen in 35 years, coming amid a decade-long slide in the number of childhood measles vaccinations. I'm Paul Stevens, and this is Fox News.
1: Hi, this is Mark Oppold from the Bottom Line Report. This is a season like none other for grain and livestock producers. A single headline can send the markets in either direction. Now, we don't pretend to have all the answers every day on the Bottom Line Report, but we hope you'll tune in and we'll do our best to make it a more profitable day.

0: 880-KRVN, we're now into the 10 o'clock hour here on your Saturday. I'm Christian Schwartz here, hanging out with you at the KRVN studios, powered by Lashley Land and Recreational Brokers. Again, we've been talking a lot about the heat, so I'll give you one more reminder that you can find more details, including safety tips, weather information, and more details on the heat advisory that's going to kick off at noon this afternoon and will run through Monday at 10 p.m. Central Time. 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That's all coming your way this hour on 880 KRVN.
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5: The 880 Weather Watch calls for a heat advisory that begins today. Widespread fog will be around to start off today. That should clear out by late morning. Then we'll see mostly sunny skies and hot temperatures as temperatures soar to 100. Heat index values forecast to near 104. Mostly clear skies. We look ahead towards Saturday night. Temperatures hang on to 71. We'll top out near 101 as we head towards Sunday with lots of sunshine and winds will pick up too. Lighter winds into Sunday night, mostly clear with a low around 72. Staying hot into Monday as temperatures soar to 102 with mostly sunny skies. Scattered showers and storms coming in Monday night, partly cloudy, a low of 71. Areas of showers and storms on Tuesday, a high of 92 and partly sunny. From the 880 Weather Center, I'm meteorologist Regina Kohl. For more, check KRVN.com. Right now, it's 78 degrees.
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1: It is time for the Nebraska Dairy Update. I'm Chad Moyer. On today's program, an update from Midwest Dairy. We're going to talk a little bit about the Midwest Dairy Accelerator Program. And here to talk about that, Michelle Watson, Vice President of Research and Innovation for Midwest Dairy. Michelle, thanks for sitting in and visiting with us here today. So yeah, let's talk about this thing called the Midwest Dairy Accelerator. A little bit of background on it. What is it, Michelle?
2: 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For Midwest Dairy, the Accelerator is about bringing fresh ideas into the dairy category and helping entrepreneurs create products that meet where consumers are headed, whether that is protein or convenience, flavor, functionality, snacking, or culturally inspired foods. At its core, the program helps connect entrepreneurs with the dairy ecosystem so new ideas can move closer to real marketplace opportunity.
1: All right. So like you said, this going on again here this year, 2026. Tell me about the six startups that are a part of this year's cohort, Michelle.
2: Yes. And what is really exciting about this year's cohort is its variety. The six selected companies show just how versatile dairy can be. So we have Moosh Foods, which is based out of Chicago, Illinois. They are producing a paneer, which is a very modernized version of traditional Italian paneer designed for broader everyday use across cuisines. We have Utopia, based out of Iowa City, Iowa. It's a premium frozen yogurt brand producing small batch frozen yogurt made with milk sourced from local dairy farms in Iowa. We have Pretty Cool Ice Cream, which is also Chicago-based, handmade ice cream company specializing in gourmet frozen novelties. We have Drippy Dip out of Saginaw, Michigan. 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They are reimagining cottage cheese as whipped, flavorful dips and spreads made with clean ingredients also. And finally, we have Pine. They are founded by a group of students out of the University of Chicago. They are creating cheese pops made from just cheese and four simple ingredients, delivering just 30 grams of protein in a naturally lactose-free and gluten-free format. Together, these six groups really represent frozen desserts, cheese snacks, dips, spreads, cottage cheese products, and culturally inspired dairy foods, all rooted and real dairy.
1: Michelle, like you said, just quite a variety. It's so interesting to see what's in people's brains and what they would like to put together as a new food product from the Accelerator program, and from what Midwest Dairy does. What are you hoping comes out of the Accelerator program and a cohort like what you just described?
2: Yeah, great question. So for 2026, we are really hoping that each company leaves the program stronger than when they entered, right? That means a clearer growth strategy, stronger product positioning, better storytelling, new industry connections, or a better understanding of how to scale within the dairy category. The bigger goal is to continue building a pipeline of dairy-based innovation. We want to support products that create excitement around dairy and help keep the category relevant with today's consumers. At the end of the day, success means helping founders grow while creating new opportunities for dairy demand And that ultimately supports our dairy farmers.
1: Yeah, yeah, and that's a good point, because I wanted to come back to, too, you know, come back to this, the connection with dairy farmers. So you put on a program like an accelerator program. Why is this important to the dairy farmers who pay into the dairy checkoff and are members of Midwest Dairy?
2: Exactly. This program is so important, and it really excites them, because innovation really helps create more opportunities for consumers to choose dairy. So dairy farmers produce a nutritious, versatile product, and the accelerator helps explore new ways that product can show up in the marketplace. Every new dairy-based snack, frozen dessert, dip, spread, or culturally inspired food creates another occasion for consumers to connect with dairy. For Midwest Dairy, the work really connects directly back to our mission of increasing dairy demand and supporting the farmers we serve. It is one way Checkoff can help connect what starts on the farm with what consumers are looking for in the marketplace.
1: Yeah, again, exciting times. Michelle, is there a place where we can kind of follow along, you know, maybe read up on these companies and just kind of see how this accelerator program works and all of that?
2: Yes, we are Midwest Dairy. You can follow us on LinkedIn. You can follow us on our Facebook page, on our Instagram page. You can find me on LinkedIn with a lot of tag products. And then obviously our MidwestDairy.com webpage also has information that you can follow.
1: All right, very good. Great to hear about this, these innovations that are happening in the dairy space. And again, the work of the Checkoff to try and accelerate them, if you don't mind me using the pun. Again, that's Michelle Watson. She is Vice President Research and Innovation at Midwest Dairy, telling us about the Midwest Dairy Accelerator Program here in 2026. That is the Nebraska Dairy Update for this week. 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
8: With the wheat that's left in the field, a lot of these heads are partially full. You know, maybe a fourth of the head has got wheat in it, but the frost took the balance of the wheat. So our biggest concern we have now is that there's a concern of having wheat streak mosaic.
9: With this week's Nebraska Wheat Report, brought to you by the Nebraska Wheat Board. Here on the Rural Radio Network, I am Carla Whittington, and we're going to go to Box Butte County, talking with wheat farmer Chris Cullen. Chris, it's kind of been a little bit crazy towards the beginning with drier conditions, but overall, where are you at in harvest? Have you finished up harvest, or are you still in the harvest season for wheat?
8: We just completed our harvest Saturday evening and with irrigated, and you know, we've just finished our harvest, and normally we're just kind of getting the kinks worked out at this time of the year in July. So it was a pretty brief harvest given the drama that we have with the dryland crop.
9: And talking about that timeline, is this typically where you're at in finishing up harvest, or is it a little bit later with those drier conditions with the weather? Has that impacted when you had harvest this year?
8: Yeah, usually our harvest usually starts around the, 12th to the 15th of July. And in a normal year, typically we're done by the 1st of August, or sometimes we'll get into the first few days of August. But typically we're starting to get going good by the 15th or so of July. I mean, start sniffing around the 10th of July or so. But usually we're done very early August. The crop this year, we had an awfully warm winter, and we had a dry fall going into it. Then we had moisture at planting where we got the crop established and got it off to a good start. And then we had an open winter, as did everyone. And you know, we did not have any measurable snowfall to really speak of for the entire winter. So the crop was, with those warm temperatures this winter, the crop basically continued to grow. You know, it takes so many heat units to finish the crop and growing degree days to finish the crop. And it gathered those heat units throughout the winter. So it was, even though it was wintertime, it was still marching on in maturity. So when we got into our spring, in all reality, not anything more than normal as far as freezing temperatures. We always do have freezing temperatures on into the first week of May. And however, they were a little cooler than some of the normal ones, because I think on May 6th, we had got down to 19 degrees, and then the freezing temperatures were probably in excess of 9 to 10 hours that day. And that is what really injured the wheat crop, with that it was so far advanced just due to the stage of maturity brought on by the warm winter and the above temperature, the warmer than normal temperatures this early spring and winter.
9: And again, we're talking specifically about your operation in Box Butte County. In addition to the weather during this year's growing season, were there any other impacts or takeaways when reflecting back on this year's growing season leading into that harvest?
8: You know, a lot of the diseases have to have moisture. So Dr. Stephen Magulo had spotted some rust and stuff in some of the irrigated wheat, but I think the groundland wheat was pretty clean, except for we had some Russian wheat aphids that showed up, and especially next to grassy areas. That was pretty terminal on some of the wheat. But the freeze is what really terminated the wheat. I mean, there was probably less than 10% of the dryland acres combined for harvest in Box Butte County, Nebraska. You know, our operation, we harvested all of our irrigated for crop, and you know, given the pastures are in pretty short in moisture as well, and not a lot of early spring growth, you know, the turnout dates for grass are usually the middle of May here, and they did not have any green grass really because it was so dry. So a lot of the wheat was either used as cattle feed if, you know, he failed or grazed it, and even in the case of the irrigated, where if they needed the feed, they took it to hay instead of grain. But the irrigated wheat pretty much survived a lot of the freeze damage. There were some hot spots that had more freeze damage. Southern Box Butte County had, you know, it lies a little lower, closer to Alliance and the Alliance Airport. Some of those areas had some freezes that did damage the wheat crop, where they terminated the wheat early, or they grazed it out, or, you know, hayed it one way or the other, because a lot of the people there had cattle. But for the most part, the dryland wheat was so short, a lot of it was less than 10 inches tall, that a lot of it was left for cover unless you needed the feed for your own animals.
9: And in rounding out our conversation, with it being after harvest, what do you typically do with your operation in that wheat field in the off season?
8: You know, a good chunk of our dryland acres will end up going to a spring crop, either corn, dryland corn, or sunflowers or millet. You know, at this point, with the wheat that's left in the fields, a lot of these teds are partially full. You know, maybe a fourth of the head has got wheat in it, but the frost took the balance of the wheat. So our biggest concern we have now is that there's a concern of having wheat streak mosaic, and where we have volunteer wheat that would harbor the wheat curl mite to perhaps damage the wheat crop that we plant in September for 2027. So at this point in time, we'll start managing the stubbles to keep them clean and in the preparation for the next year, and then get the crop ready to plant on the summer fall and on the other acres for the fall planting for the crop in 2027.
9: Well, thank you so much for taking time to join us for this week's report. Again, we are talking with Chris Collin and his operation in Box Butte County. With this Nebraska Wheat Report, brought to you by the Nebraska Wheat Board, we're here on the Rural Radio Network.
10: News. I'm Paul Stevens. President Trump at the rescheduled White House Correspondents' Dinner last night, some 3 months after a man armed with a gun tried to storm the dinner.
11: The attempted mass murder at the Washington Hilton, that's what it could have been, was an assault on our democracy itself.
10: Mr. Trump saying that the nation will not be intimidated.
11: Tonight we come back together to answer that heinous attack with unwavering resolve, and every one of us here this evening, to show that in America, we do not yield to political violence. We can't do that.
10: That dinner, by the way, scaled back a bit from the original dinner and moved to the Waldorf Astoria in D.C. Sports, NBA, LeBron James signing a two-year deal with the league's Philadelphia 76ers, only about $8 million total. 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
12: The Yankees won at Philadelphia 1-0 on a homer in the fourth by Paul Goldschmidt. The rest of his team went 2-for-25 at the plate, but the Yankees are still just two games back of the first-place Rays in the AL East. Tampa Bay beat Cleveland 11-3. Second-place Cleveland in the AL Central, still a game and a half behind the White Sox. Houston was trailing at the White Sox 5-0 after five innings, then scored eight times in the sixth. Houston wins 9-5 in Chicago. San Diego sent Miami to a 10th straight loss, 4-2. The Dodgers won at the Mets, 4-2. Mets outfielder Juan Soto left with a sore calf. Atlanta won in 10 innings. Cubs won in 10. Boston and Colorado with victories. Detroit beat Kansas City 2-1. Winner Tarek Skubal with 12 strikeouts in 7 and a third. Texas over Seattle, 5-4. LeBron James is signing with the 76ers, 1 year plus a player option.
13: This is Chat with the Chancellor on the Rural Radio Network. I'm Alex Makovica, and we're joined by Chancellor Dr. Joanne Lee of the University of Nebraska at Omaha. A couple of things we want to touch on, and Dr. Lee, let's start with the College World Series that comes to Omaha each and every year. Talk about this event and, of course, the impact it has on the university.
14: Absolutely. Thank you, Alex, for having me. So this year marked the second successful year for UNO as the co-host of the College World Series, further cementing Omaha's legacy as the heart of college baseball. So College World Series is really an opportunity for all our UNO students. They can experience broadcasting, media opportunities, also help to provide athletic training support, and UNO athletes also help with mudding baseballs to prep them for game time. And we're so proud that UNO also got a chance to showcase the pitching lab. And the pitching lab brought baseball technology to fans at the Baseball Village during this year CWS. And there are like a lot of kids and family lineup just give us so much joy.
13: Wonderful. Well, you guys are also part of the AI conference that's held on the University of Nebraska Omaha's campus. Talk about this event, what all you guys were able to do.
14: So last year, October, we hosted our first Omaha by AI conference, and we did not know what to expect. But at the time, we got some intel that we believe the state of Nebraska have a lot of curious mind. They really want to find out more. So this past June, we hosted our second annual Omaha by AI. And this event drew a sellout audience of just over 375 people. Our ideal original was about 300 people. We're just excited more and more people want to register and learn with us and grow with us. So it's one of the largest, if not the largest, educational and exploratory AI events in the city and also in the state. And we have keynote speaker Torian Richardson and many industry panelists. Basically encourage everyone to remember their agency over AI technology. We have the power to use the technology ethically and also for good and meaningful support. It's all about responsible and accountable use of AI. And we have a lot of interactive breakout sessions. We saw a lot of big audiences for all levels, right? Like introductory, intermediate, and also advanced level. So we gather like from AI newbies all the way to experienced professionals. And I am excited that I think the state, the city, and a lot of people, for-profit, non-profit, they all get curious and want to adopt this tool and, you know, see if there's anything that can help to increase their productivity.
13: Important conversations for sure. Well, let's switch to you guys talking about summer enrollment. A lot of students taking summer classes. There are many things that students can do. Talk about what you guys have seen so far this summer.
14: Yeah, summer enrollment is important to encourage students to try to graduate on time. And we have been, you know, under the leadership of Dr. Phil He, our senior vice chancellor, we really try to build a good summer courses selection for the student to encourage that kind of, like, let's try to get done in the most cost-effective and time-effective way. So UNO continues to see strong summer enrollment. And this year, 6,640 students, an increase of 13 students compared to summer of last year. And UNO summer offerings allowing students to view summer basically like a third and co-equal academic period. And 2026 saw a 2.6% increase in student credit hours compared to 2025. And that increase coming from roughly 16% increase in full-time summer undergraduate students. So we're proud. We are trying to chaperone our students and make sure that academic journey is time, you know, effective so they can save money and be more affordable.
15: Most definitely. Well, Dr. Lee, let's round it out with this. You guys have a focus on statewide literacy with the university working to build a better generation of readers. What can you share with our listeners this morning about that effort and maybe some notable things happening?
14: Yes, Alex, thank you for asking this. This is one of the most exciting and inspirational initiative led by Dr. Jennifer Lemke. Dr. Jennifer Lemke is the inaugural recipient of the Lozier Endowed Presidential Chair in Literacy. She seeks to build a better generation of readers in Nebraska. She serves currently as the director of Nebraska Early Literacy Workshop, which was formed to provide K through 3 teachers with professional development in the science of reading. This is evidence-based early literacy instruction. So she works with a team of 6 UNO colleagues. Dr. Lemke has developed a network of facilitators across the whole state of Nebraska who collaborate with school districts and regional partners to conduct workshops across the state. Just last year, 1,500 K-3 educators and 42 facilitators have received training through the workshop, impacting probably about 30,000 children across the state. So early data shows that the teachers who participate in our early literacy workshop report higher knowledge and understanding of how early readers develop. So students taught by teachers who complete the workshop demonstrate a higher level of success on literacy assessment and classroom measures. I cannot tell you how important this initiative is really meant to UNO and for the whole state. Now, I personally love to read, and there are so many empirical research to suggest that if a student learn how to read and do it right and have teacher kind of like encourage and train to help them to read better, they tend to have better performance in college, in higher education, and subsequently in life. So I'm very inspired by Dr. Lemke and her whole team, and UNO is very much committed to build a better generation of readers for the whole state.
15: Very cool. Dr. Lee, what's on your current reading list?
14: It's interesting that you asked me. I took a few days off to visit my mother in England, and we hop over to Dublin. And I love visiting bookstores. And currently, I pick up a book. It's from a Dublin writer, author, cannot remember his name, but it actually has the backdrop of a Second World War, and the book's title is called In My Father's House. It's really talk about in the Second World War how this Irish priest, you know, try to help people escape from the Nazi torture and execution. So I'm taking a little bit time off by reading a novel, not really a, you know, self-help book. And I also rereading the book is how to execute like successful change management, really for our summer retreat with our executive leadership team.
15: Fabulous. All right. So what is the best way to learn about this initiative and all the things you guys are doing at the University of Nebraska at Omaha?
14: I always say that keep an eye out for the social media for Omaha, but also always check on our website. And we really try to stay connected with everyone, 93 counties of learners and family. And come check out the website. There's so many things going on. And also check out our social media.
15: Fabulous. Chancellor, thank you so much for your time. We appreciate it.
14: Thank you, Alex.
15: That's Chancellor Dr. Joanne Lee of the University of Nebraska at Omaha for this Chat with the Chancellor on the Rural Radio Network.

0: Community Weather Watch calls for a heat advisory that begins today. Widespread fog will be around to start off today. That should clear out by late morning. Then we'll see mostly sunny skies and hot temperatures as temperatures soar to 100. Heat index values forecast to near 104. Mostly clear skies. We look ahead towards Saturday night. Temperatures hang on to 71. We'll top out near 101 as we head towards Sunday with lots of sunshine and winds will pick up too. Lighter winds into Sunday night, mostly clear with a low around 72. Staying hot into Monday as temperatures soar to 102 with mostly sunny skies. Scattered showers and storms coming in Monday night, partly cloudy, a low of 71. Areas of showers and storms on Tuesday, a high of 92 and partly sunny. From the 880 Weather Center, I'm meteorologist Regina Kohl. For more, check KRVN.com. Right now, it's 80 degrees.
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11: 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Here's a nice lineup of horses featuring prospects like Disco Smart Lad, a 10-year-old sorrel gelding, a grandson to Peppy Sand Badger and Smart Littleina. Cisco, a 12-year-old bay gelding, a great all-round horse, broke for anything. Playing in Smoke, a 5-year-old gray gelding, home-raised and bred in the purple. Reuben, a 4-year-old grade gelding, standing 15-3. Here's a horse with a nice foundation on him. Duck, an 8-year-old blue roan gelding, hauled to jackpots on both the head and heel side. Fish, a 7-year-old ranch horse deluxe. Splash, a stout 7-year-old sorrel gelding. Here's an eye-catching ranch gelding. King, a 4-year-old registered gray gelding that goes back to Hollywood Dunnett. Kool-Aid, a 2009 model registered gelding, a finished heel horse. Reba, a 4-year-old chestnut filly that's been rode extensively on the ranch. All these with loads of other promising prospects this Tuesday in North Platte. Reminders, you can bid online or in person. If bidding online, you need to be approved before the 28th. Head over to our Facebook page to view more detailed sale listings and be on the lookout for the digital catalog on our website as well as the Facebook page. As always, call our office with any questions at 308-534-1200.
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12: Hello, I'm Bill Bullard with RCAF USA, the voice of the independent cattle and sheep producer in the United States of America. Well, though there are some, albeit very few, voluntary labels on the beef you buy at your grocery store, today, for the most part, consumers cannot tell if the beef they buy is from the United States or imported from one of roughly 20 foreign countries. Global beef packers reap windfall profits by importing lower-cost foreign beef and cattle and then selling the unlabeled beef to unsuspecting consumers as if it were domestic, and pricing it as if it were domestic. Now, this deceptive practice has had devastating consequences for the U.S. cattle industry. You see, foreign producers benefit from lower production costs due to weaker labor, safety, and environmental standards than those required of American ranchers. And despite rising demand, the U.S. has lost more than 650,000 beef cow farms and ranches, more than half lost since 1980. It has also lost critical infrastructure, 77% of feedlots, 45% of processing plants, and 25% of sale barns. Today, the beef cow inventory is at a 70-year low, and the United States is not producing enough beef to feed itself. You see, four global packers control 80% of the U.S. fed beef market, and producers sell live cattle to these packers, who process them into beef. But packers, and not producers, decide whether to label, and although they have origin information, they choose not to disclose it. You see, imported beef arrives clearly marked with its country of origin, and foreign cattle carry permanent import brands identifying them as born and raised outside the United States. But that information is not disclosed on the package when consumers buy their beef at the grocery stores. Now, these global packers routinely use undifferentiated imports to fill supply gaps, undermining efforts to rebuild the domestic cattle industry. And the USDA's final product of the USA rule fails to fix this because any labeling will remain voluntary and not applicable to imports. And that's why mandatory country of origin labeling, or MCOOL, is essential. Because as we've learned firsthand, global packers won't label imported beef unless required by law. MCOOL is a lifeline for American agriculture. It would stop global packers from exploiting consumers with unlabeled imports and displacing U.S. producers with cheaper foreign beef. And the cattle industry is the largest segment of American agriculture and a cornerstone of rural economies nationwide, generating about $100 billion annually. And the meat packers' claim that MCOOL would impose costly new requirements is unfounded. Mandatory country of origin labeling has been in effect for fish, fruits and vegetables, certain nuts, and lamb and chicken since the mid-2000s, without complaints of burdensome costs from either producers or consumers. Additionally, MCOOL would not require costly segregation, as global packers already track product grades like Prime, Choice, and Select, and branded programs like Certified Angus Beef. Increased demand for U.S. born and raised beef will lead to more domestic sourcing, resulting in herd expansion. And MCOOL would revitalize rural communities, create jobs, support small businesses, and fuel community growth. It would also strengthen food resilience during supply chain disruptions, economic shocks, or natural disasters, as family-scale farms and ranches across the country are uniquely positioned to withstand crises. Without MCOOL, global packers profit while consumers, producers, and rural America pay the price. MCOOL can slow imports, providing the domestic industry an opportunity to begin rebuilding the domestic cow herd. It can ignite competition by giving consumers the opportunity to choose where they want their beef produced. It can help achieve consumer affordability by causing price differences between foreign beef, which would be cheaper, and domestic beef. And it can reduce the market power that global beef packers have by virtue of their dominant control over the beef market. And M-Cool is bipartisan and widely supported. Polls show 80% of American voters support legislation reinstating M-Cool for beef. And more than three quarters say it's important that the beef they buy was born, raised, and processed in the United States. The American Beef Labeling Act, Senate Bill 421, directs the U.S. Trade Ambassador and Secretary of Agriculture to develop a WTO-compliant plan to reinstate M-Cool, providing a clear path forward. Mandatory country of origin labeling for beef must be restored in the next farm bill. Americans deserve to know where their beef comes from. Americans deserve M-Cool for beef. And the only way Americans will receive the benefit of M-Cool is if Congress musters the courage to stand up to the global beef packers that are preventing its enactment. And for this to happen, we need your help. Please call your two senators and your representative to tell them there should be no farm bill without mandatory country of origin labeling for beef. With that, have a productive week. Thank you and goodbye.
10: 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I'm Christian Schwartz here. Been hanging out with you on your Saturday morning. That will do it for me. Again, I hope that you stay safe out there this weekend. It's going to be hot, so take plenty of breaks, drink plenty of fluids. Again, if you don't have to be outside, avoid it. But of course, I know there's some fairs and stuff going on. So if you do go to those events, just stay safe. All right, before I go, here's Sylvia with Nobody on 880 KRVN.

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12: 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Grateful President Trump.
13: To Officer Gonzalez, Secret Service, Metropolitan Police, law enforcement generally, and even all of the military around us in the room tonight, we salute you and we thank you. With all of our hearts. Thank you very much. Great job.
12: At last night's rescheduled White House Correspondents' Dinner, he thanked those who may have saved him from a would-be assassin at the original event. The president says the U.S. will attack Iran until it's serious about peace.
13: Who cannot approve funding military when you're winning a war and what are you supposed to do? Stop fighting? We're winning a war by a lot. We're talking to them right now. They're willing to do things that they would have never done.
12: The U.S. has carried out nearly 2 weeks of airstrikes. 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
14: The 880 Weather Watch calls for a heat advisory that begins today. Widespread fog will be around to start off today. That should clear out by late morning. Then we'll see mostly sunny skies and hot temperatures as temperatures soar to 100. Heat index values forecast to near 104. Mostly clear skies. We look ahead towards Saturday night. Temperatures hang on to 71. We'll top out near 101 as we head towards Sunday with lots of sunshine and winds will pick up too. Lighter winds into Sunday night, mostly clear with a low around 72. Staying hot into Monday as temperatures soar to 102 with mostly sunny skies. Scattered showers and storms coming in Monday night, partly cloudy, a low of 71. Areas of showers and storms on Tuesday, a high of 92 and partly sunny. From the 880 Weather Center, I'm meteorologist Regina Cole. For more, check KRVN.com. Right now, it's 86 degrees.
10: We serve ranchers, farmers, and everyone needing information that affects their bottom line. 880 KRVN.
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17: 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Jeff, thanks so much for jumping on today, man. Looking forward to today's show.
19: Yeah, should be good.
17: All right, well, we're going to start off talking about mom and dad, all right? We're going to start talking about, you know, about your parents, whatever that situation looked like for anybody growing up. You probably had a picture in your head. You worked for one company, you collected a pension, signed up for Social Security, boom, you're retired, enjoy the good life. Mm-hmm. But that model, yeah, I heard you chuckle there, Jeff. That model is gone. I want to talk about what changed, why it matters, and why a modern retirement plan is so important. So let's start things off with a big question. How different is today's retirement landscape from what it looked like just one generation ago?
19: Yeah, many of those people working back then, they were getting a pension. So it was kind of like, if you think about the employer's commitment to their employees, like they were very committed. They're putting money away for their employees' retirement that's going to pay them once they retire. So now that's kind of changed where they went from a pension to the 401k. 401k is still a great thing, but it shifts that responsibility from, or that commitment from the employer to the employee. So now you got to put the money in. Now, most employers, they match. So if you put in 6%, maybe you get 4%, or you put in 5%, you get 5%, whatever the match is for your company. So there is still some commitment there from the employer, but there's some personal responsibility there too, where you've got to fund your own retirement. What's happened is, you know, the employer was committed to the employee, so the employee was committed back. Once that shifted, you know, a lot of people change jobs a lot because, like I said, most employers match on their 401k. So it's not something that's keeping you there, keeping you at that one employer for your whole working career. You know, people are moving around. Maybe it's better benefits, or it's better pay, or better work environment. You know, I think a lot of people dealt with some not very fun work environments probably, just because they had that pension. You know, again, the employer was committed to them and to their retirement. So that's changed quite a bit over the years.
17: So, Jeff, sometimes my job, I feel like, is to ask the dumb questions. And to me, I want to ask this question, but I also feel like it might be a little bit dumb. But because so many people now don't have a pension, there's probably a lot of people that's a foreign concept to them. And the pension really was the centerpiece of that model that you were just talking about. What did the pension actually provide for many people just one generation ago that only a handful have now?
19: Yeah, so a pension is essentially providing a guaranteed income stream, and you had different options. You could do, you know, a 10-year certain, which means they'll pay you for 10 years after you retire once you turn it on. There's life, so they'll pay you for the rest of your life as long as you live. Now, if you die, it ends. There's nothing left over. You could do joint and survivor, so it'd be for the life.

0: biggest thing now is you can still acquire a pension. So you could still set that up for yourself. And if you're married, you could set it up for the husband and wife, but you have to fund it. So if you had, let's say you had $1 million saved for retirement and you needed, I don't know, $20,000 a year to live on, you could put, let's say you could put $300,000 of that million into an investment vehicle that would then spin off $20,000 a year in income for the rest of your life. So that's an option today. And you can do that joint. The other benefit of that type of, this is an index annuity is what I'm talking about. The benefit of that is, compared to the old pensions, is if you die and you haven't taken all your money out, there's still money left over. Typically, it's a lump sum death benefit to your beneficiaries. So you kind of get to have your cake and eat it too. Where it's, you know, $20,000 a year, there's $150,000 left over when you're both gone, that goes to your beneficiaries. Where the pension, again, you both pass away, that income stream stops.
1: Yeah, I mean, and like I said, I kind of feel like it's a dumb question, but I mean, for a lot of people listening, you know, younger generations, they're like, a pension is a foreign word to them. It's Greek to them. For anybody just joining us, we're talking about why the retirement plan your parents followed just doesn't work the same way anymore. There's no pension. And to be quite honest, Jeff, there's a lot more debt nowadays. I think there's, and healthcare costs, I mean, my goodness. And the key thing to remember, it's really not about panic. It's about updating the plan to match reality. And as Jeff said, you can create your own pension. They, you know, the team at Stonebridge has a variety of different ways for you to do that and create that pension that your folks and their folks had for so many years in their retirement. And you can begin that process today at StonebridgeIWM.com or just give them a call, set up a meeting, set up a visit, you know, it's just a conversation at any one of the locations in Kearney, Omaha, Grand Island, or Lincoln at 866-295-5146. That's 866-295-5146. So I'm sure for many folks, you know, they've got the idea that Social Security was going to be the foundation of retirement income. Is that another story of yesteryear as well, Jeff?
0: You know, it's getting there. You know, I don't know that it's there today where it's going to go away. You know, if you're retiring in, you know, 2 years or something like that, I don't know I don't have the crystal ball, unfortunately, that says this is what's going to happen with Social Security. But what I do know is, you know, over the years, they put more and more responsibility on the individual, right? We used to have a pension so that, like I said, the employer would fund your retirement, essentially. And then they created the 401k, so shifting that to the individual. And we had Social Security. Well, if there's not enough money in Social Security, the problem is there's not enough workers to fund it, right? So I think back when it started, I can't remember the exact numbers, but I think it was like 30 workers for every recipient. Now I think it's three workers for every recipient. So, you know, if you're getting, you know, $3,000 a month in Social Security, those three that are working for you, they better be making a pretty good income to pay that much in. That's a huge weight on the system. You know, we just don't have as much, that baby boomer generation is huge, and there's not enough workers coming up to fulfill that. So like I said, I mean, more responsibility is being shifted to the individual. What that means is you need to save for your own retirement. You know, if you need to be saving at least 15% of your paycheck for your future. And, you know, retirement is honestly kind of a newer deal with these pensions of the past. Historically, they're fairly new. But if you have the desire to retire someday, you're going to need to save and fund your own retirement. The other thing is, the day could come where you can't work. So for, you know, some of my farmer listeners that, you know, they farm forever, you know, the day will come, or probably, that you can't farm anymore or that you can't go to work anymore. So we need to have a plan.
1: You know, and Jeff, we've talked about this in the past in terms of the fact that, you know, especially for the ag families that you work with, and there's so many of them out there where, hey, you know, that work week that is 24/7, all of a sudden now, actually, it doesn't disappear overnight, but it goes down to a 40-hour work week. Or, hey, you know, my body can only handle 20. And I want to talk about that

0: in terms of health as well, because not just, you know, not just farmers, but everybody, healthcare, the costs are, you know, we talk about inflation all the time, just as a broad term, but the inflation when it comes to healthcare, and also the fact that combined with the fact that people are living longer, is an increased burden on retirees as well, I'm sure.
1: Yeah, it's a huge expense. You know, we talk about the biggest expenses in retirement or our taxes and healthcare. I had a gal in my office, and unfortunately, her father is going to a memory care facility, and she's looking at $11,000 a month.
0: Oh my gosh.
1: So, I mean, it's very expensive. Wow. That can crack that nest egg rather quickly. So, and I mean, even on the insurance side, most people don't want to pay enough in premium to cover $11,000 a month. So typically when people buy long-term care insurance, which is what is going to cover that, they're transferring some of the risk to the insurance company. We're not covering $11,000 because you're still going to have, you know, if you've saved for retirement, you have some assets that could hopefully produce some income for you to cover that expense. You have Social Security, you have other things that can help supplement that. But I want to transfer a bulk of that to the insurance company because, like I said, it's very expensive and it's not growing at 3% a year either. You know, the healthcare inflation is significant. So it's really, really important to have a plan for long-term care.
0: You know, and when you mentioned that, I mean, healthcare and long-term care, they, you know, for a lot of people, they're grouped together, but those are two very different expenses that, I mean, you mentioned $11,000 a month. My goodness. That is definitely something that anybody out there, if that's the situation that happens, unfortunately, in retirement, that's something that you want to plan for now rather than later. 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
0: Welcome back to the Retirement Compass Radio Show. I'm Mike Bauer, joined today by Jeff Gove, co-founder and financial advisor, and Tim Kohalnik, co-founder and financial advisor of Stonebridge Wealth Systems, conveniently located all over Nebraska, Kearney, Lincoln, Grand Island, and Omaha. And gentlemen, let's jump in and let's break down some real tactics that really wealthy family use to manage their money. It's probably a level above what most financial planning relationships exist at. Most people probably don't even know exist. Is this thing called the family office. And essentially, it's a private team that ultra high net worth families set up to coordinate investments and taxes and estate planning and insurance and so on and so forth. And let's talk about some of the tactics that are used there, things that we can learn from the obscenely wealthy and apply them to our lives. So Jeff, we'll start off. Let me ask you, what separates how, you know, obscenely wealthy families think about money versus, you know, the rest of us?
1: Well, I think, I mean, it's number one, it's the people they surround themselves with. Like you just mentioned, the family office, you know, having someone handle all of their financial affairs to make sure that you're efficient from a tax perspective, from a legacy perspective. You know, if you have a high net worth, making sure that, your kids don't pay too much in taxes or more in taxes than they need to when you're gone. trying to keep that wealth intact instead of blowing through it. A lot of different things, but a lot of those things, I mean, you don't have to have an ultra high net worth, you know, to implement some of the things that they're doing. I mean, some things as simple as making sure if you have a Roth IRA and a traditional IRA and a brokerage account, you have several different account types, making sure that we're being efficient there and that we're funding the right account, that we have the right assets in the right account, that we're not trying to grow. You know, if we have a more growth-oriented piece of our strategy or our portfolio, that's not in your traditional IRA, it's in your Roth IRA. All of these little things, simple things, make a huge difference in the overall portfolio.
0: You know, and you talked about efficiency, and I want to ask you, Tim, about efficiency because, you know, family offices, having this team, you know, oversee all of your financial, decisions in life obviously helps out with efficiency. But what's something that we can learn about? One of the things that I'm sure that they do, which is make sure that things are taken out in the right sequence in terms of retirement, withdrawal sequencing. At a tactical level, how does that work and what can we learn from this family office that most of us probably don't have?
3: A lot of people just use what's called the standard withdrawal sequence. They assume I'll tap into my taxable bucket first, then my tax deferred, and I'll save the tax free for later, which I guess, you know, if you just want to use a rule of thumb or TikTok for your financial plan, that's one way to go. The difference, I think, between that and a family office is the family office isn't looking at what's right in front of them, just the tip of their nose. You know, when you think about how companies plan, like big multinational corporations, they don't plan based off what they think is going to happen in the next month, 3 months, 6 months, 12 months, 18 months. It's forward looking. So if they're going to decide whether or not they're going to buy or lease a piece of equipment, they're going to get to look at the useful life and do some sort of discounted cash flow analysis and figure out, does it make sense for us to own this thing or should we just borrow it, so to speak? But the useful life, this could be multiple years. It could be decades for some of this equipment. And so the family office works a lot more like the finance department of a big corporation, works a lot more like the finance department of a big corporation in that it's a team. You know, so like we have a team here at Stonebridge of multiple advisors. Usually if you have a meeting with us, there's going to be more than one advisor in the meeting because there's a lot of things that really need to be different aspects of your plan that need to be analyzed versus just doing financial product sales, which is why, you know, a lot of places are just a one-man shop because if all you're getting is a mutual fund, a life insurance policy, an annuity, and some ETFs, without any tactical strategy on how it's all supposed to work together to coordinate income, investment, tax, healthcare, and legacy, you probably don't need really that more team approach. But when you think about that sequence of withdrawal, sometimes it makes sense to use that standard approach, taxable, tax deferred, tax free. But there's other times a blended approach can make more sense. And in the software we use, that's what I was pulling up here, Mike, is we use Right Capital is what it's called. And there's a lot of different variations of what Right Capital can do for folks. But we can actually test this. We can model and adjust to see what makes the most sense for you. So we can go to our tax planning tab, so to speak, and we can say, you know what, does it make sense to use that standard withdrawal? Or maybe there's some other tax strategies that would actually add more value to our overall plan. And so when I'm in here, I can say I could do like a pro rata type approach where we take a little bit out of each one. We could flip it and do tax deferred first. We could do tax free first. Let me give a real world application just real quick because I think examples help folks conceptualize this, especially if they're driving down the road and listening to this. Let's say that somebody needs to withdraw $50,000. Okay. Well, if the majority of their money is tax deferred, they might not have $50,000 in the emergency fund. So we might be tapping in a good portion of this into that tax deferred bucket. The problem is if they need 50 of tax deferred dollars, can they withdraw 50? No, they can't because they're going to have a tax bill. So they might have to take, you know, 65,000 or 64,000 or 63,000, whatever it ends up being, it's more. Well, when I'm doing planning with a family, I'm looking at, okay, what are the downstream effects? So if I take this 63,000, how much additional Social Security is going to be taxable? How much of a capital gain that was taxed at zero is now going to get pushed in the 15% tax bracket? How much of their income is now going to be phased out for a portion of the One Big Beautiful Bill Act, temporary 65 plus additional senior deduction? how much is now going to be pushed into an environment maybe where there's net investment income tax, which would be this additional ACA Obamacare type tax. And how much is now going to be subject to an income-related monthly adjustment amount, because now they went over by one penny of the first IRMA tier, and now they're going to pay more for Medicare. Well, just using a rule of thumb, because gosh darn it, this is the way that we're told to do it, doesn't make any sense. You have to be able to adapt to the environment you're in. And so when I look at a situation like that, I might say, look, folks, we'll take like $30,000 or $40,000 of the tax-deferred bucket, but we're taking the rest from somewhere else. Whether that's the taxable bucket because they have some savings, and I say, well, we'll replenish that bucket next year after the first of the year. So are all of those levels reset and we don't have that same IRMA, provisional income, you know, capital gain type of kind of cliff that we're being pushed up against? Or maybe we even tap into Roth if that's what makes the most sense. But those little things matter because, you know, small inefficiencies compound over time. And if you're not paying attention to the little things, I think a president said, you know, a small hole sink a great ship or something like that, right?
0: I think I have heard that. And sure, let's attribute it to a president. Maybe I'll Google it later and we'll find out exactly. But for anybody who's just jumping in the car, we're talking about the tactics that wealthy families use, whether it's tax location. Tim was just talking about withdrawal sequencing and making sure that you're taking into account, as he said, the downstream effects of every action that you're taking from a financial standpoint. You know, none of these approaches require millions and millions of dollars. They just require somebody like the team at Stonebridge Wealth Systems coordinating the whole picture. That's exactly what they do for families all across Nebraska. And you can reach them, set up that complimentary first visit, 866-295-5146. Have your calendar ready because you're going to get right on their calendar at 866-295-5146. Offices in Omaha, Grand Island, Lincoln, and Kearney. And they're always online at stonebridgeiwm.com. All right, so Jeff, when we talk about, you know, different elements of retirement, life insurance is one of them, and family offices or the extremely wealthy often use life insurance in a different way than we generally think of it. How does that work out for families that use that as kind of as a different option than the way that most people are probably thinking right now?
1: Yeah, a lot of people that we meet with, you know, life insurance is kind of a dirty word. It's like it covers the, you know, income replacement, for example. So while I'm working, we haven't saved well yet. It's a tool that would, you know, something happened prematurely, you'd pass away early. It's going to cover those expenses. But I just read a book on the Rockefellers, and it was comparing the Rockefellers to the Vanderbilts. So two very wealthy families historically. The Vanderbilts today, they don't have a ton of money. You know, it's still a big name, but they spent all of their wealth. The Rockefellers, they utilized things like life insurance in a smart way. Real quickly, they essentially have a trust set up for their family when a new baby is born. They buy life insurance on that. The trust buys life insurance on that baby. When that child or hopefully adult eventually passes away, that goes back and replenishes everything that that individual took out of the trust over time. So they're utilizing that to utilizing life insurance to replace, you know, all the income that was taken out. When they borrow money, they borrow from the trust. So, I mean, there's a system that was put in place that's allowed them to preserve all of that wealth compared to, again, to the Vanderbilts, that it was more, we're going to spend, everybody get a job, we'll take money out of the trust, and they've essentially depleted it.
0: That's really interesting. Using life insurance as kind of a long-term wealth transfer. For anybody just tuning in, during this segment, we've gone over some of the tactics wealthy families can use to manage taxes, liquidity, you know, sequencing in the right order. And that's an interesting angle as well. Long-term wealth transfer, using a life insurance policy as a way to do that, to create and continue generational wealth. 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
0: Thanks so much for listening to the Retirement Compass Radio Show. I'm Mike Bauer and happy to be joined by the co-founders of Stonebridge Wealth Systems, Tim Kahalnick and Jeff Gove, both financial advisors as well. And they're serving families all over Nebraska, in Omaha, Grand Island, Lincoln, and Kearney. That's where the offices are located, but you can always find them online at StonebridgeIWM.com. And, you know, for many of the farm families listening, for the ag families that you work with, Jeff, I'm sure there's a question that keeps a lot of them up at night, which is, how do they treat their kids fairly when one of them's out there every single day running the operation and the others, they built their lives somewhere else? They've moved on, you know, maybe went to college and they got a job, you know, halfway across the country. So how do you approach when a family says, hey, we've got an off-farm air dilemma, if you will, that I got somebody here, blood, sweat, and tears going into the farm, but also I love my other, you know, child that is living halfway across the country.
1: Mm-hmm. Yeah. I mean, the first step is just having the conversation. You know, by not having the conversation, you're going to create a mess. You know, I mean, it's not something that is fun to think about, you know, the day that you're gone and now it's going to be distributed however you determined. Hopefully you determined. I think Tim or Zach had an example over the last few weeks of a family that didn't have a plan at all. The good news is the state of Nebraska has a plan for you. You might not like what that plan looks like, but for your specific question, you know, you've got one kid on the farm that's still farming or helping out, and maybe other kids that have moved away that aren't involved at all in the farm. That's a challenge. You know, we want to keep things fair, but fair isn't always equal, right? We don't have to leave, you know, if you have three kids, it doesn't have to be in thirds. Or if you want it to be the value to be in thirds, it's where we just talked about life insurance, where that could be a great tool to try to equalize the estate. So to the one that's farming, you leave farm ground and maybe some liquidity to pay some expenses. And then the other two, you leave death benefit or the ability for the one that's farming, giving them the ability to buy their siblings out. Sometimes that child that would be farming would buy life insurance on mom and dad. So then when you pass away, they have cash to go buy them. There's a lot of different options and everybody's case is different. You know, if you have health issues, life insurance probably or maybe isn't an option. It might still be, so it might still be worth exploring. But life insurance is a great wealth transfer tool, and it's a tool that's very good at solving this type of a problem.
0: You know, Tim, Jeff just mentioned it. Life insurance as a wealth transfer tool helps solve this problem because obviously land is illiquid. It's not, you know, off-farm siblings can, you know, potentially inherit an asset they can't use if they're living halfway across the country. And the first thing he said, though, is have a conversation. So when looking at this, I'm sure that this is a place, Tim, where relationships can take real damage, but not necessarily because of greed, but because there wasn't a plan in the first place.
3: It's true. And like the thing of it is, like I've got family that's going through this right now, and it's tough because, yeah, they might live 6 hours away, and not really have a connection to the farm. And what I tell people is there's three reasons why people will do are motivated to do about anything, because they love somebody, something, or the thing, what the thing can do for them. And as future generations, if you want to keep this land in the family, but you want to be fair, so you're leaving, you know, land to all of the different heirs, even the ones that aren't connected to the farm at all. Well, the somebody, when you die, the somebody's gone. The something they don't have a connection to, but I promise you they know what it can do for them financially. So you have to really think through this. You can't just say everybody gets an equal share and all of a sudden, you know, you're gone and there wasn't any communication. It can be a real mess. I know we're out of time, but this is something that we work with on a regular basis. I really encourage folks who are going through this, or this is coming down the around the bend at some point in time, give our office a call today.
0: And you can do that at 866-295-5146. 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
0: Hey, thanks so much for listening to the Retirement Compass Radio Show. 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And gentlemen, this segment, I want to talk about the fact that wills, trust, there's maybe a lot of confusion there for folks, because most people assume that if they've got a will, there you go, I'm good, my money's going to go exactly where I want it to go. But I think, and you guys will be able to educate me and our listeners here, that assumption is wrong. Am I right in thinking that that's wrong, Jeff, if that makes any sense at all?
1: Yeah, I think, you know, if you have beneficiaries, hopefully you have beneficiaries named on your accounts, you should. If you have a 401k, an IRA, a Roth IRA, even your bank accounts, you can list beneficiaries. It doesn't matter if you have beneficiaries listed on the account. It doesn't matter what your will says. So some kind of, I guess, hard examples or, you know, not great stories. There was one, I think it was in New York, and it's probably happened hundreds or thousands of times, but a couple that was married, he had a life insurance policy. Let's say it was $1 million, and they got divorced. Well, he updated his will to his sister because they didn't have any children, but he did not update his beneficiary form on his life insurance.
0: Okay.
1: So he passes away. That money goes to his ex-wife because that's who is the named beneficiary. That is a massive mistake, obviously. So it doesn't matter what your will says or your trust says or any of that stuff. If you have beneficiaries on your accounts, you update your will, you need to update your beneficiary forms as well.
3: I got a quick question.
1: Yeah.
0: Yeah.
3: Did you ask the ex-wife if she thought it was a massive mistake?
1: That's true. It's all about perspective.
0: I'm sure she was enjoying that. Tim, when we talk about beneficiary designations, how does that process go? Because, I mean, is it as easy as checking a box? I mean, I know I've gone through when my daughter was born, I updated some stuff. I went through the online portals. But, you know, having the presence of mind to know that that's something that you've got to do, it sounds like it can be an easy thing to do where you don't have to involve lawyers and estate and trust and all that stuff.
3: Yeah, it's the cheapest way to do it, both now and later. Like, there's some things with estate planning that they're cheaper to set up, more expensive to use. Some are more expensive to set up, but they're cheaper to use. like in the state of Nebraska, there's like five things that probably not specific advice. There's like five things when somebody passes away that an attorney is going to have to do to help you settle the estate, right? And if you have a will, that there's five. And if you have a trust, maybe there's a couple less, but one or two less. But there's five, let's say three to five main things that are going to have to happen. You know, they open the estate account and then they're going to have to close it on the other end. And then in the middle are some different things with accounting and inventorying different assets because we have an inheritance tax here in Nebraska. But that's going to happen whether you have a will or a trust. So for most people, you get 10 years and you have to have it cashed out. Well, let's say that you have a trust that you set up back in 2012 and you feel like you have a vulnerable beneficiary and you don't want them. It's maybe a spendthrift type of issue where you're worried they're just going to blow all the money. So what does Ed Slott say? He's like, why do you need a trust? Because you don't trust, you know? So we don't trust this person because they're going to blow all the money. So we say that, hey, they can get the income from the trust, but nothing more, unless the trustee, who is somebody I do feel is responsible, deems it, you know, a necessary and reasonable distribution to send this additional amount for something like their health, education, or some sort of maintenance and support type of need. Okay, so they get the income. So it's what we call a conduit trust. The income flows in, it goes out because we don't want to pay taxes at trust tax rates because we know those are atrocious. Most people think, oh, trust, that means I'm saving taxes. Think again, right? As Lee Corso would say, what would he say?
0: Not so fast, my friend.
3: Thank you. So we've got this trust that we set up in 2012. We think, I already did my estate plan, Tim. I'm going to tune you out. I'm going to go over to Yacht Rock here. And they probably already did that, so I'm a little late, right? It's late in the show. They're listening to Yacht Rock, the people that should be listening to me, because they already did their trust 14 years ago. The problem is the rules change, and their trust is now effectively outdated because the SECURE Act in large part decimated trust planning when it comes to these retirement accounts. And because at the end of 10 years, there's a massive RMD, when they die at the end of the 10 years, this vulnerable person, right, that they thought they were doing the Hippocratic Oath of finance by, you know, first doing no harm by putting this gob of money in their lap. At the end of 10 years, if it's a conduit trust that says all income gets paid out, what happens at the end of 10 years of that, let's say, $1 million IRA, Jeff?
1: What's left?
3: What happens at the end of the 10 years?
1: It's paid out. And you get to pay tax on it. Yeah.
3: It's income, right? It's income. And the trust says income gets paid out. So this person who's terrible with money, who's at Warhorse right now, gets $1 million, right? And that's the end of it. Okay. That's where it stops. It's not going to grandkids. It's not going to the next generation. It's not going to be used for education. It's going to be blown somewhere. And that's why estate planning is not a product you buy. It's a process that you engage with that has to change because life's dynamic. So your plan has to be as well.
0: You know, and you mentioned estate planning. It's not a product you buy. You guys have put together, it's not a product necessarily, but it is it's a great tool for anyone listening. At StonebridgeLegacy.net, you've put together a really quick legacy and estate planning readiness quiz. 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It'll just take you a couple minutes and find out really how ready you are for this process. And honestly, for anybody just tuning in, the key point in this segment is that your will, and Jeff, you right off the bat, you outline this, your will doesn't control your IRA, your 401k, your life insurance, your beneficiary form does. If you're listening right now and you're not sure what's on file, if that example that Jeff threw out there of, you know, in New York, somebody still had their ex-wife on as the beneficiary, but they had updated their will, man, if you're not sure if you have that situation as well, that's a quick, important thing, and Stonebridge Wealth Systems can help you check that out. 866-295-5146. That's 866-295-5146. 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So let's talk taxes here, Jeff. In terms of updating beneficiary forms and with the estate, how does this all connect to the tax picture with potential financial consequences beyond just where the money goes?
1: I guess one thing that comes to mind specifically is, you know, we have a lot of people that are charitably inclined. So you're going to leave some money to whatever charity, your church, Faith Christian School in Kearney, whatever it is, it doesn't matter. It's 501c3. So when you pass away, you know, money goes to them. You have to make sure you leave the right money. So some people would say, well, I want 25% to go to that charity. And I'm doing that out of my bank account. If you have an IRA, your kid, if you have children or any other person that's going to inherit it, they're going to pay income tax on that. Tim broke that out. You know, they have 10 years essentially to take that money out, and they're going to pay income tax on it. You know, I met with somebody just earlier this week that they're taking out 10% of their portfolio every year. But how has the market done the last few years? It's done really well. So that account is actually growing. They're taking out, you know, 10%, which in 10 years that should cover it, but it's not because that account is still growing. So that tax time bomb is growing and growing and growing. We get to that 10th year, whatever's left in there is going to be paid out. So instead, if you're leaving money to charity, leave that money to the charity. They get it out tax-free, right? So the Roth IRA, the brokerage account, that goes to your kids. The IRA money is going to go to the charity. We have some people that are buying life insurance to leave to charity. There's no reason to do that. Buy the life insurance, leave that to your kids, take the IRA, give that to the charity.
0: Yeah, and you don't want to be making, you know, mistakes like that. Absolutely. The team at Stonebridge Wealth Systems can help you avoid those pitfalls. So, Tim, one thing that listeners, you know, chiming in right now, if they want to do a little homework this week, what would you want them to do this week after hearing the segment talking about specifically the beneficiary blind spot?
3: When we do estate planning work, and which is what we coordinate, I don't draft your documents, we coordinate them. I can't tell you how often people don't know, one, what Jeff said. They don't know that their beneficiary forms are actually going to govern where the money goes, not their will or their trust. They're totally blindsided by that. So check your beneficiary forms, find out what they say. If you can't find it, or you're relying on the custodian, the firm that the money is held at, that's a mistake. You've got to just draft. All you have to do is draft a new one. Okay. If you can't find the old one, that's fine. Just draft a new one, sign it, date it as of today. And that way your wishes are on file. And again, don't rely on the company. You should keep a copy for yourself so you know what the actual beneficiaries are. Keep that with your state documents. That's the best advice I can give you for now.
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0: 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And okay, we're going to get a little weird here, but there's some lessons to be learned. Every so often we talk about athletes, well-known figures, you know, Michael Jackson, Prince. They had massive fortunes that went in the wrong direction in a variety of different ways. But today let's talk about a name that I'm sure will elicit a reaction to everyone listening, O.J. Simpson. Will build his resume as a Hall of Fame running back. He was an acclaimed actor. He was all over commercials, getting you to buy rent cars. And also, you know, kind of did some jail time, a highly publicized criminal trial. But aside from the criminal trial, Jeff, he was also hit He was found not guilty in criminal, but in civil court was found guilty of a massive civil judgment. He actually never paid it. He passed away years ago. The debt's still unresolved. There's a lot of drama. There's documentaries. There's movies. But for somebody like OJ with an unbelievable amount of wealth at one point in time and every resource available, money, lawyers, advisors, he still ends up financially destroyed aside from, you know, legal stuff and going to jail. But what jumps out at you first from OJ's story from a financial perspective, not a moral one?
1: Yeah, it's not just OJ. What jumps out to me is when we do our estate planning workshop, we put a kind of a board of all of these famous, really wealthy people and, you know, ask what do they have in common. And they're all deceased and all of them died intestate, meaning, like you said, OJ, he had all the resources in the world. Like he could hire the attorneys. He had the best attorneys, and that's how he got off on murder, probably. He had tax people, all of these different people. Same with all of these people that we put up on the board. They all had people like Prince. You know, they all had all of the resources, all of the people, all of the money that they could afford to pay. But those people specifically, they didn't even have a will, you know? So one of the most basic wow. financial documents that really everyone should have, they didn't have. So it doesn't matter how much money you have. You still have the resources to get some of these things done, and you still need these things done. So, you know, the zeros are just, you know, there's more zeros for some of these other people, but it doesn't make it less important for, you know, the everyday person to get some of this stuff done. So his civil judgment was $33.5 million. And like you said, he didn't pay it. So that accrued interest. So it was a much, much bigger. And he says there's $100 million by the time he passed away. So and I'm sure they're hitting up his estate for that. So yeah, taking care of some of those obligations, credit cards. You know, I met with a gal yesterday who's got, you know, 20,000 plus in credit cards, and you're paying over 20% probably in interest on that. So getting that stuff knocked out, not pushing some of these financial decisions to the future because the cost compounds by not planning for your retirement and having less time to prepare. You know, there might be simple things that you can do to be better prepared that you could do today, but by putting them off could have less of an impact. So lots of reasons to get a plan done today.
0: You know, for anybody just joining us, it's kind of a weird conversation, but we're talking about OJ's financial story as a cautionary tale, not for the salacious headlines, but what we can actually learn about ignoring problems, maybe relying on one income source. And as you mentioned, Jeff, you know, hey, you've got all the resources, but not having the right structures in place. You know, you mentioned Prince. Prince passed away in 2016 without an estate plan. It took years to divide it up among his siblings. I mean, more recently, the Black Panther, Tim, Chadwick Boseman died without a will in 2020. And, you know, and he ends up going into, you know, that estate goes into probate, and years of legal battles are fought there. For anybody who wants to make sure that you're avoiding that kind of quagmire, you can give the team at Stonebridge Wealth Systems a call. They'll help you figure things out at 866-295-5146. That's 866-295-5146. 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So, Tim, with OJ, that civil, you know, it goes from 33 to over 100, but obviously the judgment didn't sit still. It accrued in interest here. How often do you see that dynamic? As Jeff used the example of, you know, somebody here has credit card debt at $20,000. That's a little bit more relatable than, you know, OJ and legal battles.
3: Yeah, and it is. I think there's a few things to take into consideration here. One, it ties back to our segment on estate planning, because there, like Jeff mentioned, there's all these famous folks who just had a mess of an estate. James Caan, a few years ago when he died, he had all these highfalutin financial advisors. But like, unfortunately, there's a difference between like a financial product salesperson and a financial planner, right? We focus on holistic planning at Stonebridge, and what a lot of these people end up, you know, doing, or the people they're working with, just sell them a bunch of crap that doesn't do him any good. And so he had a complete mess. James Caan, if you remember him from Elf, right? I loved him as an actor. I think he was phenomenal. but his estate was a mess. And unfortunately, it makes our job a little bit more difficult because when they do finally come in, there's less time. Our time horizon has been compressed. But the good news is this. When folks come in, Jeff, I don't know if you'd agree with this or not, oftentimes we find out they're in a lot better shape than what they possibly could have thought that they were. And a lot of times we find some crazy things. I just met with some folks the other day where they came in and they're like, yeah, we've been helping our kids so much. And, you know, we'd like to get out from underneath these Parent Plus loans. But my gosh, you know, kids just can't decide what they want to do. And we've been very generous and we want to continue to do some stuff. But, you know, he's still working 70, 80 hour weeks and just grinding his fingers to the bone. He's 75 years old. And I'm like, wait a minute. Can I just put my Caleb Hammer hat on for a second and just like be frank with you? What are you talking about? You're still helping. You guys are 70 and you're helping your kids like 6, 7, 8,000 a year. At some point in time, Bank of Mom and Dad has to close. Let me see what you actually have here. Let me take a look at these things. And I find out, like, this is crazy that not only is there plenty of assets there for them to probably retire right now, but they have pensions. They have true pensions, defined benefit plans that they didn't know that they had. We're talking about people that they're in their 70s now or late 60s, and when they were 65, that was the normal retirement age on these pensions. They don't really go up much after that, right, if at all. And they could have been drawing on them. They could have been retired. But because they were afraid of what they might hear, they put off ever coming in. Well, thank God. Now they're in. Now we can have this conversation. I can say, guys, you're going to get like $1,500 a month for the rest of your lives between your two pensions. Now, I get that $1,500 a month doesn't pay all your bills, but they also get Social Security. And you throw that on top, and all of a sudden, maybe 60 to 70% of their expenses, pre-retirement expenses, are covered from fixed income. And we only need to fill up the next 30% or so from their retirement assets, which is a lot like lighter lift than thinking that, hey, I've got to come up with an extra $18,000 to $20,000 per year for the rest of my life. That's why I encourage folks to dial the number that Mike's going to give you to come in, because you don't know what you don't know. And a lot of times we have this instinctive negative thinking because it's a lot easier to control people by telling them bad news than good news. So when I'm saying, hey, you might be a lot better off than you know, you think you are, a lot of people's brains are telling them, he's just trying to get me to come in there. I am 100% trying to get you to come in here. If you don't like, don't want, or don't need what we have to offer, you can walk out the door and we'll even unlock it before you get to it. But we'd always do it for everybody. The worst thing that can happen is you're going to find out that, like, hey, maybe I'm in a lot better position than I was, or I get a reality check. And sometimes we just need a reality check. But I feel like you're doing yourself a disservice by not finding out the truth of the matter and just putting it off because you think putting it off means it's not real. It's still there, whether you're, you know, willing to face it or not.
0: I mean, I think that's a great point in terms of the fact that, you know, we're biologically we're trained to avoid pain and rather than pursue pleasure. But I think, you know, hey, look, if you're out there and you're afraid of the bad news now is way better than bad news later when it compounds and it snowballs and that effect is much more dramatic than had you addressed it now. And you mentioned the phone number 866-295-5146. That is 866-295-5146. You can always go online, stonebridgeiwm.com. 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As Tim said, it doesn't cost you anything. You could walk right out the door. You could walk in the door, you know, looking for some clarity. And whether you receive confirmation that what you've got going on works out, or maybe you actually walk out with confidence, I thought I was going to get bad news and we're in a much better place than we thought we were. 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Have that conversation now. 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
10: The 880 Weather Watch calls for a heat advisory that begins today. Widespread fog will be around to start off today. That should clear out by late morning. Then we'll see mostly sunny skies and hot temperatures as temperatures soar to 100. Heat index values forecast to near 104. Mostly clear skies. As we look ahead towards Saturday night, temperatures hang on to 71. We'll top out near 101 as we head towards Sunday with lots of sunshine, and winds will pick up too. Lighter winds into Sunday night, mostly clear with a low around 72. Staying hot into Monday as temperatures soar to 102 with mostly sunny skies. Scattered showers and storms coming in Monday night, partly cloudy, a low of 71. Areas of showers and storms on Tuesday, a high of 92 and partly sunny. From the 880 Weather Center, I'm meteorologist Regina Kohl. For more, check KRVN.com. Right now, it's 88 degrees.
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11: I mean, I've never been more bullish in the cattle market in my entire life than I am right now for long-term profitability in the beef business across sectors. But I think the realism has set in that maybe we found a level where we're going to have to operate in.
12: Well, I don't know about you, but for me, it feels like something's just a little different in this cattle market. And after months of setting one record after another, prices have pulled back just enough that I think for a lot of us, we're beginning to ask, have we reached the top? So is this simply a healthy correction, or is there something more developing beneath the surface? Well, this week, Superior Livestock Representative Clint Berry joins us to separate perception from reality and then explain also what today's market really is telling us as we look ahead into the fall.
11: Has there been a little softening? Has there been a correction? Yes, there has. Is the market still tremendous? Yes, it is.
12: We'll discuss what the week in the Rocky sell is telling us about our current market. Mike Clint says the long-term outlook has never been stronger, and the steps producers should be looking at as they prepare to market this year's calf crop. That's on today's episode of the Working Ranch Radio Show.

0: Well, talking markets with Clint is always a great conversation, and today's is no different. Hi, everyone. Justin Mills here, host of the Working Ranch Radio Show. We're going to get to that conversation in just a few moments, but did want to let you know, coming up later on in the show, Dr. Elizabeth Ballou with Purina joins us as we discuss why knowing what you have and then adapting to changing conditions really can make all the difference in your operations profitability. A great discussion with Dr. Ballou on that. Then later on, meteorologist Don Day will be in as we take a look at that long-range weather. So a complete and full show for you here today. Be sure to stay tuned throughout the entirety of that. 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Hey, the summer issue of Working Ranch Magazine has been out now for about a month or so, but the next issue, they're working on that, and I'll tell you what right now, it's going to be a very special one. So if you don't have a subscription now, you can get one started by going to WorkingRanchMag.com, and don't forget, you can also stop by your local tractor supply store and pick one up off the shelf. And a shout out here today to the tractor supply store in Dothan, Alabama, in Dublin, Georgia, in Durant, Oklahoma, and in Eaton, Ohio. And finally, just wanted to mention that what we're working on for the next edition of the Working Ranch Radio Show is on the topic of data centers. Yeah, I know it's a little controversial out there. I'm not sure of all the information about it myself, which is why I want to share that conversation with you all. So be sure to tune in on the next Working Ranch Radio Show. Well, let's get into our topic here today. And returning back with us is Mr. Clint Berry. He is out of San Angelo, Texas. I've been a superior rep for several years. And Clint, always good to have you back here on the Working Ranch Radio Show.
1: Well, thank you, Justin. I appreciate it. It's always great to get to join you and get a chance to visit a little bit. Our conversations are always well looked forward to.
0: Yeah, they definitely are. It's something I always talk about this every time you come on. We always have our February report, and then about midsummer, after we get finished up with the week in the Rocky Sale, it's always good to get kind of caught up and see where are things going. And with that in mind, and we were talking about this, you know, we sort of had a discussion about where things were at a month ago. We had Bailey Ballou on with Superior Livestock, of course, a partner there with you guys, and Corn Belt Classic coming out of that, and a lot of optimism in the market. And when I got on with you today, I said, Clint, does it feel like there's pressure in the market? I mean, fundamentally, everything is good, but does just there feel like there's a cloud in the market? And your thought and your response was?
1: Yeah, the market, let's put it all in perspective. The market is outstanding. I mean, the Corn Belt is probably going to go down as the highest market that we are ever experienced there in that market in June last month. And once again, we roll into the week in the Rockies to over 240,000 head selling. And we had a absolutely tremendous market. Had it softened from the Corn Belt? Yes, I don't think anybody would deny that. You know, like a snapshot, looking at a lot of those Montana calves. Me and my team, we sold several sets of Montana calves for fall delivery, and those cattle were probably somewhere in the neighborhood of $15 to $25 cheaper than what they were on the Corn Belt, relatively speaking. And that sounds like a lot of money. You know, that sounds like, oh my gosh, the market's collapsing. But you have to put it in perspective. We're selling those cattle in the $4, sometimes $5 range, depending on what the weights are. And so you're talking probably a change of somewhere between 5, maybe 10% in total value, more around the range of 5 if you do the math like that. So, I mean, has there been a little softening? Has there been a correction? Yes, there has. Is the market still tremendous? Yes, it is. Is the producer still in the driver's seat for profitability long term? Absolutely, they are. It's just a reaction of the fact that we've probably reached the ceiling for 2026 on prices because we've been capped. We tried to break $4 boxes, and we've tried to break 260 fat cattle, and we ran against the resistance there multiple times trying to break through that ceiling, and it didn't happen. And I think that's just a reflection of the value and where we're at and what we're going to live with in this market for the balance of the year. And so now that we've kind of seen where the high is, and maybe some people would argue with me on that, maybe we will have a correction that goes higher. But fundamentally, I think I want to paint a picture of optimism because it is.
0: Yeah.
1: But there's also a little bit of realism in there. These calves that we've been selling at these all-time highs are buyers, and God bless them, because there's no greater optimist in the world than the American cattle feeder. But there's a lot of these cattle that are being bought for $200, even $300 above break-even prices, with the assumption that those cattle are going to gain that back and more to make them a little profit at the end. So it's there. The optimism's there. The fundamentals are still there. We're still the smallest cow herd in 7 decades. I mean, the pressure is still there, but But I would say that a little bit of realism has settled in, and a little bit of probably taking a little risk management on just to shore yourself up financially.
0: Yeah. Well, and I think too, Clint, you look at where we've been over the course of the last, let's take the last 3 years in this market, definitely steadily been growing. And you look at this, as I had said earlier, fundamentally, everything is still the same. We see the smallest U.S. cattle inventory we've seen, beef production remaining high, consumer demand still fairly strong, herd rebuilding is very slow. So fundamentally, there's everything that we were talking about a year ago. But from a psychological standpoint, people get nervous when you walk on a high line a long time. You start to get nervous, don't you?
1: Yes, sir. That is correct. That's very correct. You know, when I gave you my opinion on the market and we talked about that, I've never been more bullish in the cattle market in my entire life than I am right now for long-term profitability in the beef business across sectors. But I think the realism is set in that maybe we found a level where we're going to have to operate in.
0: Yeah. I want to quick

0: neither you nor I would be considered one of the top four Packers or a Packer in general. Okay. But let's just go through those different segments and kind of tell me what you're hearing from the feedlot side of things. I know, you know, the Mexican deal is definitely affecting some of those southern feeders a little bit, but just in general, what are you feeling from the feedlot segment side of this industry?
1: Well, there's still a lot of pressure to be able to fill pens across the board. I mean, the reality is we have infrastructure bigger than what the cow herd is right now. Fundamentally, that's what's driving that lower supply is what's driving a lot of this value in the beef industry. But then on top of that, we are coupled with some great blessings in the fact that we are the world's most sought after protein. And in the U.S., we create the best of the beef that there is in the world. Our consumers continue to show that they're willing to pay more for beef. And even on a per capita consumption, that is slowly gaining ground too, even though it's by far outweighing our protein competition by three or four times, you know, depending on the cuts that you're talking about. Mm-hmm. So it's incredible to be in a time where we have the highest demands for our product and at a highest price level for our product, on top of the fact that we're running short on supply. And that's driven a lot of dollars into that protein complex, and the producers are capturing a larger share of that than we have in the past, for certain.
0: Yeah. Let's move on to the next segment in that chain, and that would be, of course, the Packer. And there's some pressure in that industry just in the fact we see Fort Morgan, not sure where that plant's going to go, some other closures in there. But kind of your thoughts as you have discussions with other folks across the industry about that segment. And I realize both you and I are kind of armchair in this because we're not in their seat, but just what do you feel?
1: Yeah, and that's right. We've been blessed with adding some regional packers, smaller size packers, adding additional players into the formula. Has our overall chain space increased that much? Probably not, with Lexington shutting down by the time you add the others up. But we are a lot more efficient and we're a lot more modernized on what's out there. And we have different players bidding on cattle, and that's healthy for us too. It's easy to say when you're on the cattle side that we need more hook space. It's hard to justify the hook space if we don't have the cattle to fill it. And that's partially what we're dealing with there. But the Packers are not profitable at this time. I don't know that anybody listening to the show would really be upset about hearing that, but that is a segment that is not making money right now. They're going to have some dynamics and some leverage there. They've incentivized to make the cattle bigger. We are changing the way that we're, the time on feed that we're feeding cattle, and we're producing the same tonnage with less head, or close to the same tonnage with less head, because we're feeding these cattle longer. I mean, I don't think you'd talk to any feeder in the country that hadn't been incentivized to make their cattle 50 or 100 pounds heavier than what they had, say, 5 years ago. Even the grid pricing is incentivizing that, you know, to a point. There's always to a point that then the cattle are too big, too inefficient. But yeah, there's that whole part is working, and it's just nice. Like I say, it's nice to see the consumer gravitate to us and continue to showcase that what they're willing to pay for great tasting beef. You know, that's the kicker there. That is the probably the golden goose for all of us.
0: Yeah, for sure. All right, Clint, let's take a break here. And when we come back, we've talked about, I should say, the fundamentals. And there's really a lot of reasons to be very optimistic as we look ahead, not only for this fall and even in future years on that. But I also want to just kind of pick your brain as far as just some things on from the outside that you're looking at and say, hey, you know, we kind of need to be watching this. So I want to talk about that when we come back. Okay.
1: Yes, sir.
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3: All right, Clint, we talked about as we went to break, there are really a lot of reasons to be optimistic in this market. And with that in mind, though, even though we see a little dip, it kind of causes everybody just a kind of a cold shiver to go down your back when you see these markets and these prices come down just a little bit and you start reverting back, kind of get this twitch, you know. So with that in mind, though, I want to just be real, though, too, with folks that are listening. And we all need to just kind of know fundamentally what else is going on, that from the outside, as you look at this industry and we go up about 20, 30,000 feet. Just some things that, let's be watching this. I mean, it doesn't necessarily override the fundamentals that we talked about in the first segment, but it's some things, factors that could be affecting our market, maybe not in the near term, but what about 3, 5, 7, 10 years down the road? Is there anything like that, that you just, as you kind of ponder and think over the long haul, anything that goes through your mind?
4: Sure, there's several things that draw you to sit down and really think, maybe even grab a cocktail and kick your feet up and clear your mind to concentrate on it. But our great trading partners to the north and south, Mexico and Canada, both are investing in infrastructure internally. That's a good thing for them. And it's not something that's necessarily a direct threat in the short term, but long term, it's something that we need to be aware of. We closed the border down due to the screw worm and weren't bringing the Mexicans cattle across, and that has hurt a lot of our southern feeders, which is some of the largest feeding capacity in the entire country. And that's been a real challenge. And Mexico as a country has had to adapt to that, of course. You know, you can imagine if the tables were turned, how that would feel to us when we were shipping 1 million head of cattle across the border to be finished somewhere. And they've poured a lot of resources into building the infrastructure there themselves. And that's going to change the long-term dynamics of this, even if the border was to open tomorrow. We're never going to get back the full capacity that we had out of there. And that's just something we're going to have to adapt to, that I don't know what those numbers are going to look like. I don't know if we're going to feed half the cattle we used to from that portion, or 80%, or what that looks like. And part of that's probably going to get answered with how long the border stays closed. You know, and that's a tricky subject to talk to different producers, because our southern cattlemen, our feeders down there, rely on that. They built infrastructure domestically to handle that, and they're really suffering. I think, in my mind, you know, I hope cooler heads prevail and we base everything on science, but we do it in a healthy way. But even if we open that border, it's not like it's going to be turn the spigot on and let the water run over the dam. I mean, it's going to be a slow process with inspections and quarantines and cattle following through. But, you know, at some point that's going to happen. I don't know when, you know, that depending on what side of the fence you're looking at, or where, maybe even where you're located, that may sound like a positive or a negative, but that's a vital part of our infrastructure, and it's part of the reason that we're hurting to maintain that capacity. You know, Canada's really pouring in on cattle. They've been very aggressive getting cattle bought and, you know, that are going to be finished up there. And so there's some changing dynamics there that we're going to have to adjust to, just because, you know, especially if we don't grow the cow herd, the domestic cow herd, by full means, I expect us to grow some, but does anybody believe that we're going to add 4 or 5 million cows over the course of the next decade to the herd? But I think there's too much pressure outside the industry. There's too much pressure on labor. There's too much pressure on the price of ground and the availability of resources and that. I mean, there's a lot of pressure on agriculture that doesn't have anything to do with the so-called fundamentals of just supply and demand that we have to fight through. And those are all changing things that we're going to have to adapt to.
3: Yeah.
4: You know, that's just going to be part of it.
3: Mm-hmm. Clint, you talked about in the first segment that the consumer has been a very good advocate for our beef product. They've liked what we've been able to produce and provide to them. And I can't help but think, as we talk about consumer demand, and I think with that in mind, while that demand has been strong, continues to be strong, there's other things that now over several years have started to compete for the family dollar. And we've seen, you know, whether it's fuel prices or whether it's just the cost of doing business or life has gone up. And every time that does, it's going to affect some decisions at the grocery store. Is that something that we're starting to deal with now?
4: In the political mindset, what you just asked me is affordability. That's the new code word running around. And the reality is that's the world we live in. I mean, every single thing costs more. Every service costs more. Every product costs more. The marginal value between them may be similar if you keep it in perspective. But it's been incredibly encouraging in my mind to see how the consumer has responded to the price of beef really since the COVID era. And forward in the last 6 years, just seeing how they've continued to be supportive. Are they challenged? Yeah, you have to be. I mean, you just go to a grocery store and pick out a ribeye, and it's probably going to be $25 or $30, depends on what store you're at and how good quality it really is. But I also keep it in perspective. You know, everything we do has got an increase in price. And when you put it in perspective for that bite of protein and the nutrition that we get out of beef to fuel ourselves is still pretty affordable, even if it is at all-time highs. And I find that encouraging. You know, you look at some of the checkoff data from consumer perception, and we've got 85 to 90% of the consumers surveyed that consider beef to be a great protein and a great choice for their families. And I think back 40 years ago, in the 80s, when we kind of had a slap in the face there because we had a product that was inconsistent and wasn't nearly as favorable. And I think we've come a long way with our genetics and our marketing and our animal health and everything that we've done to supply that. I just feel like the hard work that's been put in the decades in front of us is finally really paying off. And I think that should be an encouragement. I really do. You know, and our export markets continue to open up. I mean, I know we're importing a lot of meat. Most of that is trim, of course, because we're running short on the trim that we need to add to make our ground meat. But it's encouraging to see the value there. That value proposition is tremendous. And I just think it provides a long, profitable future for us. You know, if we can control our other expenses and stay in business, I think the demand from the consumer for our product, both domestically and internationally, is just key right now.
3: Mm-hmm. Yeah. As we kind of switch directions here just a little bit. So as you look ahead in this, what are you anticipating where this market is going to head? And again, some of this is just kind of ballparking this, but if we look 6 to 12 months out, fundamentally, again, I don't want to sound like a broken record, but we're seeing, we're at the lowest numbers. But when you look out about 12 months out from now, what are you feeling? Where do you think this market's going to look at?
4: We've launched this market last 24, 36 months here. We've been on basically an incline in prices. I think this year we've kind of at least found the ceiling for now. Does that get redefined next year? Yeah, it possibly might. I don't know. None of us really know that. But what I would say is that we're probably going to be trading these cattle in a similar range. I don't know if we can reach as high as what we've had, but somewhere in the range of where we're at. You know, you look at the board today and you look at the fat cattle contracts 12 months out or so, and those numbers look almost ridiculous in terms of 215, 225, 220, 230. I mean, I have no fear that we won't be in those kind of ranges. I have a lot more fear to just make the assumption that we're going to have fat cattle in the ranges of 270 or 275 or 280, you know, which is what it's going to take for some of them most high priced cattle to probably break even. I just think that would be incredibly optimistic to believe that we're going to crack that kind of number going forward. But I also think with the same confidence that it would be pretty unbelievable to have the idea that we're going to be selling 210 or 215 fat cattle 12 months from now, due to the, if nothing else changes from the supply and demand issues like what we've already talked about. So That's why I feel pretty confident in where we are. I just think we have to be a little realistic. And with these kind of numbers, the kind of math that we're using, the kind of value in these cattle, I mean, risk protection is key, even for the cow-calf guy. You know, and I think that's pretty important that we all need to be thinking about that long term.
3: Yeah. That kind of goes into another subject I want to talk about, and I want to do that in our next segment. So let's take a break here. And when we come back, I want to just, you've given some recap a little bit about the week in the Rocky sale. Let's just kind of go through that again briefly. We're going to be fairly topical on this. Let me not get into the down and dirty on it, but give us an idea. And then I also want to talk about, as you know, ranchers, what do we need to be doing as we prepare for this, as we look ahead and marketing our calves this fall, those kinds of things. So we'll do that when we come back.
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3: Clint Berry is with us. He's a rep for Sperger Livestock. He is out of San Angelo, Texas. And Clint, as we kind of wrap up our conversation here, I want to get through a little bit of this sale week in the Rockies that took place a few weeks ago and kind of give us a recap on that. It's definitely, as we were talking about earlier, the market's not at the high level that the Corn Belt was, but golly, these prices are still pretty good. So just in general, let's start at the steers. I want to work through some of these different classes of cattle and kind of what you felt in this market as we see ourselves here in July.
4: Sure. And I think the longer weaned, larger weight cattle, you know, longer age cattle, that they're still probably the highest in demand, which that's not an epiphany. That's the way it is every year. So, but I mean, I think the strength there in the yearlings or feeders, that's still pretty similar in price point. The fall delivery cattle, that's where I saw some change, you know, and like I said, I was throwing out some basic numbers from our region two, which is the Northern Plains area and stuff. You know, a lot of them calves were $15, $20, maybe $25 different. It's a little hard. You really got to dial into our data because you got to remember when you're looking at a sale report from Superior, we're selling forward contracted cattle, which means the cattle, I'm shipping some cattle tomorrow. I sold them on that sale last week. That's pretty immediate delivery in my mind. We also sold cattle on the same sale the same day that we're not going to ship till November. That's pretty far delivery. That's a different animal. It's a different dead month. It's, they may both be 600 pounds, but they're not the same animal. You know what I'm saying? Mm-hmm. So you got to be careful when you're looking at that data. But I would say those are, you know, kind of across the board. The weaned calves and the balling calves were a little softer. I would say somewhere around that general term of 15, 20, maybe 25 bucks, mm-hmm. which is, like I said in our earlier segment, that sounds like a lot of money, because we're used to that being a lot of money. But when we're selling $4, $4.50, $5 calves, that's a small percentage change. And it's understandable when you think about it like that. It's talking a 5, maybe 10% at max change in the value there. Will we see some more weakening or some strengthening? I would say it's going to be like any market now. We're going to operate in a window that we have an idea where we're at and what's the buyer's attitude on how far they want to stick their necks out to. Because I don't think I'm the only guy out there that knows that the forward contracts on the live cattle in the next 12 months are too weak right now, mm-hmm. to be realistic. I think everybody else would agree the idea of them being above anything that we've ever seen before is also probably unrealistic. So, you know, there's going to be a little realism injected into the market there, but I want producers to know that this market is still tremendous. I mean, we are still selling cattle at the bare minimum, $150 to $200 over breakevens right now, which means there's still a ton of optimism there that feeders have got in the market and where we're going. And I think that's what's important. But I would stress, when you're dealing with hundreds of thousands of dollars for a loaded truck of cattle, we need to have some precaution and risk management to be smart about it. You know, so talk to your advisors, talk to those that you feel confident with, but take care and protect yourself. Make sure you're safe in this market. If you have to give up a little money for an insurance on your investment, that's mm-hmm. a pretty safe bet.
3: Yeah. Clint, you and I talked about it a bit ago, but about 53 to 60% of the U.S. cattle inventory is in some sort of drought affected area. our operation being one of those. And so do you have any indication, maybe a little too early to tell at this point, because, you know, if the monsoon kicks in and we see some moisture in some areas that's been pretty droughted out, might bring up some of that late fall grass or late summer fall grass. But at the same time, any indication that we can see some effects with some of this drought cattle? And of course, the first thing would be to get these calves off these cows so they can rebuild and get them sent off.
4: You're already hearing some rumors of 3 and 4 weight calves being yanked off cows and sent to town just to alleviate some pressure on that forage base to hold that cow herd together. I have to assume, and I know I've got a lot of customers that are pretty nervous about, you know, maybe they're not usually pulling calves off cows in October for shipping or weaning at that time. And, you know, they're not sure if they can go that long in these drought conditions. And I understand that. And the reality is next week, we could be having a different discussion based on the weather, but there's going to be some strategies there that are going to be pressured to make sure that we can hold these cows together. Because let's not forget, we have been culling and culling hard for the last, you know, 5 years on these cows. We have the smallest cow herd in 7 decades, but you know what else we have? We have the youngest cow herd in 7 decades. Mm-hmm. Everybody that I know has culled every old, bad, bad-tempered animal out there and been receiving great salvage value on the way up. So, I mean, there's going to be a lot of pressure to hold these cows together. And the one thing I would say that I have to believe, even for our producers that are in the harshest drought areas, and it's, you know, it's bad for them. I understand it. We all go through it. It, you know, we all seem to have to take our turn at it. But most of these cows, because of the ages and how young they are and how deep we've culled for so many years, if these cows do get dispersed out of an area, I mean, for the most part, I think they're going to get picked up. I think they're going to stay in production. They just may have a new zip code.
3: Yeah.
4: That kind of a deal. And so I'm not fearful of losing a million head of cattle off the inventory or something. I just think we may get some with wheels under them, and that'll change. But, you know, there's still not a lot of pressure on heifers. Our data, I think CGI's data, USDA's, what I've seen as best I can from Cattle Facts. I mean, I don't think there's any pressure point out there that's showing that there's a huge sign or signal that there's a heifer retention going on right now to build to it. And that's partially drought driven because the economics say we should be doing that. But we're still seeing heifers sell $25 to $40 back, which mathematically speaking for a feeder value, that is about accurate. And I know producers don't like to hear that, but animal for animal from a feeding standpoint, a female is, she has less value. She hangs a less weighted carcass. She's less efficient on her cost of gains and her average daily gain. I mean, that's why the valuation is there. But that clear number does point out that there's not a lot of pressure on replacements. We've got a few cases where we're selling heifers for steer price or above. Those are pretty unique. That would certainly be a unicorn, not the norm, because I would tell you the norm is going to be when you're selling your heifers, depending on what they weigh, they're going to be $25 to $40 back a steer price.
3: Yeah.
4: Pretty standardized. Yeah. And as long as we're seeing that, that screams to me that there's no rebuilding going on.
3: Yeah. Okay, one other class of cattle, and I know this is not something that's, you know, we're trading across some of these sales that you're repping necessarily, but where are you hearing on this bread market? It's still pretty strong. I mean, it was strong earlier in the spring and early summer.
4: I would agree with you. Sporadic is also the word I would use, but that happens okay. with bread stock. Yeah. You know, bread stock's based on a salvage value plus. The problem is that plus is huge. I've seen bread heifers vary in value $1,000 a head. And to put that in translation, that's 20 or 25% of the value of the animal itself. That's a pretty fair number right now. But we are at this time here in July, and at this time, that is, you know, this is not the bread heifer season for that. That comes later in the fall. We usually have at Superior, we usually have a really nice run of bread stock on our August sale at the Bighorn Classic, third week of August. And that's usually a good first sampling, but it's still a buyer's market. I don't know that though. Just honestly speaking, I don't know if there's a better value in the entire beef chain than the young bred animal. I mean, we're selling, you know, just pick a number like $4,500 on a bred heifer. Well, I'm going to be conservative. We got way up values at $1.80, you know, maybe $2. We're selling, it's pretty hard to sell a calf that doesn't bring $2,500, $2,600, even if it's just a lightweight balling calf. That's one season turn will return that investment on an animal, even if they don't breed back and you keep them in the herd. I mean, and it's not very often in the beef business we can say that. We usually plan for it taking several years, But, you know, you could almost salvage it out if she weaned the calf off and pay for herself in the first year, pay for that investment. I don't know. I just think that I can tell you, me personally, I would have a lot more risk tied up in buying a $45,000 or $5,000 bred heifer to calve than I would in buying a plus $3,000 animal holding on feed for the next 12 months.
3: Yeah.
4: Maybe that's too simplistic of a look, but I don't think there's a better value in the market than right now than for these young bred animals if people's got the forage base to be able to run them.
3: Yeah, that's for sure. You talked about sale coming up. The Bighorn Classic is when you kind of have some of those, that bred market, but let's back up just a little bit. Yes. I know the Video Royale sale's coming up the end of the month, so the deadlines as far as being in that sale have already passed, but at the same time, that sale's coming up. Kind of go through us on your schedule for Superior Livestock.
4: Sure. Yep. The Video Royale, based out of Winnemucca, Nevada there. It's scheduled right now for July 27th through the 31st, but it could be a little flexible depending on what those consignments look like, you know, whether it's a 3, 4, 5 day sale. Mm-hmm. Just depends on how that all gets put together. Then the next one following that will be that Bighorn Classic sale based out of Sheridan, Wyoming. And that sale dates are the 17th of August to the 21st right now, with a catalog deadline on July the 31st. So if you're wanting to get in, like I said, we've passed the deadline for the Video Royale, but if you're wanting to get in that sale at Sheridan, the Bighorn Classic, reach out to your local rep or go to SuperiorLivestock.com. We'll get you in touch with a rep. But that deadline is the 31st of July to have your paperwork turned in to lock your spot in there. You know, both of them will be great sales. We'll have large offerings. They may not be historic volumes because, honestly, as a company, we're running a little ahead of schedule on some of the cattle sold because a lot of the producers have jumped ahead. A lot of my customers have. My team alone is, we're roughly about 20% ahead of schedule right now because guys were excited about the market early and sold early.
3: Yep, for sure. Well, like you said, it's still a good market. Look at some, doing some things to protect yourself. Might be a good year to be looking at that sooner than later to be doing that. So anyway, Clint, always good to visit with you. Appreciate your knowledge in the industry, your view on it, and we look forward to catching up with you down the road.
4: Yes, sir. Thank you, Justin. I appreciate it.
3: You bet. Clint Berry joining us here on the program today. He is based out of San Angelo, Texas. He's been a rep for Superior Livestock now for a number of years. And again, that website, if you want to find out more information about sale results as well as upcoming sales for Superior Livestock, that website is SuperiorLivestock.com. And don't forget, you can also kind of see what's tracking along in between sales by going there to the country page on that website. We'll be back with more after this.
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12: Yeah, thanks for having me. Looking forward to visiting with you today.
3: Well, as we were kind of chatting a little bit before we started here, you know, both of us come from multi-generational ranching families. Interestingly enough, your family's been doing it about almost twice as long as mine, and I've been doing it five generations. You guys been eight generations in your ranching heritage and your family ranching operations. And so tell us a little bit about that, because, boy, I tell you what, that's not something you see every day.
12: Yeah, it's definitely an honor to be in that situation. So my husband and I, we have two kids, Janine and Henry, and we farm with my father-in-law, and my kids on my husband's side are going to be eighth generation in that operation. And then on my side, ironically, they will be fifth generation. So we bought into my family farm a couple of years ago. So definitely something that, like I said, comes with a lot of pressure, but look forward to being able to continue that and growing up our kids in that type of opportunity.
3: I think for what you do as a nutritionist yourself, but in just in terms of as you talk with other producers out there, there's that background that you bring to mm-hmm. those conversations, isn't it? And that's really powerful, because it's not just armchair quarterbacking, it's the fact that you're doing it yourself.
12: Right. And one of the things that I visit with producers about when we come and talk with them is I understand that sometimes the requests I'm making or decisions I'm trying to help get to do come with challenges, but those are the same challenges that I could face on my own farm. And so some of those logistics, it just kind of eases that conversation, because we're doing it too. We have those same opportunities and challenges, and just look forward to how can we overcome those to really better that operation out.
3: Now, as a nutritionist, and I know you visit with a lot of producers all across the country, with that in mind, what are you finding the operations that seem to be really just making it work, the success that they're finding? What's some key elements that you see across some of these successful operations?
12: Mm-hmm. So first is measuring what you have, right? We can't make changes or make improvements or say, hey, this didn't work because of this, if we don't know where we started. And so really having a good record keeping program is probably the number one thing that I see really progressive farmers and ranchers utilizing. The second thing would be knowing what resources they have, like hay testing or hay inventory, or knowing how much their cattle's weaning weights are, right? Those are big numbers that can really help make decisions moving forward. And then lastly, this is probably the hardest one.
3: Okay.
12: And something that we deal with at home is just what changes do I need to make to really keep this going and be productive? My family, my husband's family, has been in the farming business since 1834, right? Mm-hmm. What worked 100 years ago, what worked 50 years ago, what worked almost 200 years ago, are different. Mm-hmm. And so we have to be able to adapt, and we have to be able to realize is that cattle genetics are changing, our resources are changing, and just the ability to adapt. Mm-hmm. I don't like the word change, because that always has, you know, a negative connotation to it, but just really adapt to really what we are trying to do to continue this lifestyle. So knowing what you have, taking inventory, and just being ready to adapt.
3: Dr. Ballou, that third thing you mentioned, I know by the way you mentioned it, it's one of the hardest things to mm-hmm. do. And I like the fact that you said not really change, but adapt. And that's, I think, a struggle that a lot of operations have, even some that are successful. Mm-hmm. You really got to force yourself to just always be, and I'm going to call it learning, and not mm-hmm. not just always yeah. be closed in and say, well, we did this last 3 years, let's keep doing it, but just be open to learning, isn't it?
12: Yeah, absolutely. And you know, there's a lot to learn from the past, but there's also a lot to learn from the future, right? And so just being able to adapt and try something and see if it works and go from there. So yeah, I think I'm going to use that phrase, adapt,
3: yeah.
12: not change, adapt. Yeah.
3: That's a good idea. Something just in relation to maybe a little bit different direction what we were just talking about, but I think it's important from the successful operations standpoint as we look at one of the key things in there. And you've said this before, too, that agriculture is really a relationship business. I myself find that that's important, too. It's having a network, having other people that you can either bounce ideas off or hear new ideas, as we were just talking about adapting to. So expand on that a little bit further, why you feel that's such an important aspect.
12: Yeah, the ag community, while it might look pretty vast, it's pretty small, right? There's a lot of cattle ranchers, a lot of cattle producers, a lot of row crop farmers. But holistically, right, it's a small population of people that get this job done. And so just being able to rely on those relationships to keep it going, right, to feed a human population, all those things. But for me, whenever I have a partner in a handshake relationship and know that I can trust somebody, that's really what I'm looking for, because they're vested in what I'm doing. We say the handshake agreement, right? Handshake business. But really, that just comes down to having a trusted partner, right? And doing what's right for your operation and what you need to do to continue.
3: And I think that trusted partner, not just in maybe your neighbors, but it's in the companies you're doing business with.
12: Yep. It's in the whole ag sector, yeah. Right? I mean, we got to be in it for the long haul.
3: Yeah. Along the same vein of asking you the question, what are you seeing some of the successful operations doing? I'm going to ask you this question. What are some of the biggest challenges that you're, as you talk with producers, that you keep hearing over and over?
12: Mm-hmm. So when I think about that is, what are my pregnancy rates? What are my weaning percentages, right? And that's one thing that I really focus on with people is they don't make it to weaning. She's an open cow in my book, right? But those are always the challenges. But then also having enough feed resources to feed these beasts that we're feeding, right? Cattle today are designed for growth and performance, and they're not 2,000 model cows anymore, right? They're bigger, they have higher energy requirements, and that leads to their whole host of productivity. So I always focus on how can I match the cow to what forage resources I have? Because if you go the opposite way, right, you might not be hitting the mark on what these cows are really going to do from a genetic potential. So just feed the beast you have. Feed the cow you have and know what cow you have. Because I always joke with producers that I can get a cow body weight plus or minus 600 pounds. It's not very close, right?
3: Yeah.
12: And I say that jokingly, but if you're not weighing your cows and you don't know how much your cows weigh, the eyeball test is not super accurate. Mm-hmm. But it is an eye-opener. If you don't know how much your cows weigh, you don't know how much to feed them.
3: My rule of thumb on that is ask somebody what their cow weighs and then add 200 pounds.
12: Minimum.
3: Yeah, minimum. Yeah. Because everybody thinks they run 1,200-pound cows out there,
12: yep.
3: Right? Okay.
12: Yep.
3: You're kind of headed down the road of, you know, matching that cow up to the environment. And in the vein of where we're at this year, and we see about 75% of the country in some sort of a drought situations, some more extreme than others. Boy, we're looking at a time of the year where we really need to be looking at nutrition, don't we?
12: Yeah, yeah. And so from a fetal programming aspect, everything is going to be predetermined in utero, right? Like you can capitalize and you can maximize those genetic potentials on this side of life, but really it starts in utero. And so I always tell folks, like, that's 15 months down the road if you're weaning a calf. Like, that's a long haul game, right? So the decisions you make today are going to impact your checkbook 15, 20 months down the road. So meeting her where she's at and what she needs to keep that calf in utero to optimize its genetics after birth is really key. So there's couple different ways you can get that done, but cows are worth some money today. And so let's just make sure we feed the cow we have so yeah. that 15, 20 months down the road, we're capitalizing on those decisions.
3: Yeah. As we look ahead into the next several months and prepare for fall of the year, even beyond that into those winter months when the nutritional value starts to weigh into the feed resources or we're moving to substitute feed resources, what some piece of advice that you would offer to folks as we look ahead, maybe the 3 and even 6 to 9 months out?
12: Yeah, the one thing from the immediate future, right, is if you are in areas that are short on forage resources, early wean that calf. That cow should be in second stage of gestation at that time. That's when those muscle cells and fat cells are being developed, and that's really what you're going to get paid for when you sell a weaned calf. And so early wean the calf. For every three calves you early wean, you save one cow's forage requirement. Okay. So that would be my immediate response. And that also allows the cow more time to get back into proper body condition score, right? We want her to be in at least 60 days before calving, because that's when colostrum is going to be developed. So if you're short on forages, early wean the calf. I think that's a tool in our toolbox we don't use enough. But then forage test your hay. Forage test your feed resources, your hay, so that you know what you have and you can feed appropriately to meet those cow's requirements at different stages of production. Mm-hmm. Okay, so whether you got young growing heifers or you got lactating cows, right? Feed who you have based on what feed resources you have. So those would be the two things that I would say, long-term, short-term game, that folks should be thinking about.
3: All right. Well, good to visit with you on this. And I think one of the things our guest, I think it was last week, mentioned about how use your feed folks, like you guys. I know you have the ability, if folks go to your website, they can call and visit with you guys. And so if folks are interested in having a little bit more in-depth discussion about, okay, how do we match this, whether it's my mineral needs or whether, how do we match this up to your feed test that you said or the forage that we have out there, where do people go to find more information?
12: Yeah, your best local resource is going to be your Purina dealer. On our website, we have a dealer locator if you don't know who that is, but they're going to be your most local, best recommendation for those regional differences. But always go to the PurinaMills.com website. You can get in touch with one of us. You can submit a question. We'll answer that. But yeah, you've got a couple different options depending on how it works best for you.
3: You bet. Well, Dr. Blue, good to visit with you here today on the Working Ranch Radio Show.
12: Thanks for having me.
3: You bet. And again, that was Dr. Elizabeth Ballou, beef nutritionist with Purina. We'll stick around. Coming up next, we're going to take a look at our long-range weather as meteorologist Don Day steps in.
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3: 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Well, joining us now is meteorologist Don Day as we take a look at our long-range weather. And Don, the extreme heat that we saw here recently definitely did start to get things kind of prime that pump and starting to see that monsoonal flow really starting to take shape, which is bringing some moisture in different parts of the country.
16: Yeah, and especially these desert southwest, the central and southern Rockies, parts of the Great Basin. And this subtropical moisture is something that's going to be circulating through a good part of the West. And at times, what we see in these patterns is the ring of fire, the moisture going around high pressure, can sometimes bring showers and thunderstorms to portions of the upper Midwest and the Corn Belt as well. So it's going to be a really big factor And it's all being driven by the heat and the high pressure ridge that a lot of folks have experienced. Boy, some very extreme heat there at the beginning of July for the Northern Plains, parts of the Northern Rockies. That is what's helped actually initiate some of that moisture from the subtropics to come north. So there's been help, and there's more help on the way for areas, especially west of the Continental Divide.
3: Mm-hmm. As we look ahead for the latter half of July and early August, just from a real quick standpoint, biggest winners, biggest losers across the country. And I know some of that's going to be very, very sporadic, as we have seen all year. There's been pockets and holes at anywhere different parts of the country. But from your opinion, kind of where are the biggest winners and losers that you're going to see as we get to the latter half of July and first of August?
16: Yeah, for that period of time, it really looks like the winners will be areas that are in the worst drought conditions, and that will be many areas of the West, as this pattern lends itself to very heavy rainfall-producing thunderstorms. So I would say that those parts of the Western United States will be winners. The losers is actually out into the parts of the United States that actually had a pretty wet June and early July, and that's the Central Plains. Especially the south central plains of the U.S. Texas, which has gone through some flooding here recently, is actually going to see some hotter, drier weather develop, especially in north central, north Texas. This is going to get into Oklahoma, parts of Kansas. And I also see a part of the western edges of the Corn Belt maybe getting into some heat and dryness that could be rather extensive. Around the edges of those areas I just mentioned, that ring of fire, those showers and thunderstorms will affect some of those areas. But we do see a dry hole in parts of the central United States for the latter half of July into early August. Also, we're seeing a little bit in the way of weak tropical activity developing in the Gulf Coast region. So parts of the southeastern United States, Georgia, Florida, maybe parts of the Carolinas and Mid-Atlantic are going to see an uptick in some needed rain shower and thunderstorm activity. So the middle part of that country is an area we'll need to watch.
3: Okay. Now, something, and I know you're working on trying to figure out more about what this is going to mean or will mean as we look ahead, and that is the drastic low temperatures that we're seeing here is right smack in the middle of the summer, that the North Pole is considerably cooler than normal.
16: Yeah. So the Danish Meteorological Institute has been tracking conditions in the high Arctic since 1958 in terms of keeping track of temperatures throughout the year. And going back to 1958, what we found is the month of June was the coldest that they've been recording since 1958, and not just a little bit, not by a tenth of a degree or something, but a remarkably cold June in the high northern latitudes. And in fact, cruise ships around Greenland and Iceland have had to redirect traffic because of ice flows and higher ice for this late in the season than they're used to. Now, what is interesting is you contrast that with the heat waves that we've seen in North America and Europe this summer, and then you have the opposite contrast in those higher latitudes. So when you see something that is this off the charts, off the average, and such a strong anomaly, and the fact that, I hate to say this, but the days are getting shorter, and yeah, they're getting a lot shorter up there in those higher latitudes. So there's going to be a carry.
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20: They have a candidate. I'm Daria Albinger. Fox News Maine Democrats chose former State Senator Troy Jackson to run for the U.S. Senate this November. He is a fifth-generation logger who was once a Republican, and he won the party's nominating convention today. He's going to replace the primary winner, Graham Plattner, who dropped out of the race earlier this month over sexual assault allegations. Jackson will take on five-term incumbent Senator Susan Collins, a seat that Democrats are hoping to flip. The Justice Department is suing Colorado for offering in-state financial aid to undocumented immigrants, saying it violates federal law.
21: It's up to each state to decide who is a Coloradan, who's a Texan, who's an Oklahoman. Of course, it's up to the United States of America to decide who's an American, but there's a big difference there, right? Like, you have to be in Colorado 6 months and a day, and then you have to pay taxes in Colorado.
20: Governor Jared Polis speaking to Fox News. Mayor Joan Mondani has said that he's thankful that the suspect behind two hate crime stabbings in New York City is facing charges. But Fox's C.B. Cotton says some New Yorkers believe that it is the mayor himself who's to blame.
22: Suspect Raul Morales was arraigned on two counts of attempted murder, two counts of assault, and one count of attempted assault, all of which are being tried as hate crimes after witnesses say on Thursday he yelled Allah Akbar before stabbing a Jewish man and an Asian man on New York City's Upper West Side neighborhood. The mayor made repeated statements denouncing hate and anti-Semitism after some have questioned whether his rhetoric on Israel has created a hostile environment. Mamdani earlier this week called Israeli Prime Minister Benjamin Netanyahu a war criminal and said the federal government should arrest him. In response to criticism, Mamdani has insisted that his critique is directed at the Israeli government and not Jewish people or the Jewish faith.
20: The group End Jew Hatred is planning a protest against the mayor for promoting anti-Semitism. 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
20: The first White House Correspondents' Dinner ended abruptly. It was cut short by gunfire last night as President Trump promised they held it again.
26: As I said 3 months ago, the show must go on. We were backstage and we both wanted to just have it go on, whether it was 2 o'clock, 3 o'clock in the morning, it didn't matter.
20: And he finally got to give a speech.
27: First jokes was about HHS Secretary RFK Jr., who has been known to make some headlines over roadkill.
26: Delicious beef tenderloins, very special beef. And I want you all to know that Bobby Kennedy is right here. personally ran over the cow in his car.
27: And he also roasted California Senator Adam Schiff, who he has mocked many times before, and he certainly didn't hold back.
26: I hate some people. You know, I shouldn't say this. I'm not supposed to hate. I'm supposed to love everybody. But he's a terrible person.
27: He did address the safety and security concerns and gave a big shout out to the U.S. Secret Service and law enforcement and just thanking them for protecting and serving and keeping everybody safe.
1: Fox's Christina Coleman. The president signaling the U.S. is preparing to launch a big attack on Iran.
2: U.S. Central Command did not announce any new strikes on Iran last night. The president says diplomatic talks have resumed, but he could still greenlight this massive attack he's considering at any point.
26: I think they're getting more and more serious as the days go by.
2: Now there's another unexpected disruption to the flow of oil in the Red Sea. Iran's proxy in Yemen, the Houthis, are blocking Saudi shipping and fired on at least three oil tankers this week. President Trump warned them to stand down or Iran would face the consequences.
1: Fox's Rebecca Castor in Washington. A big shakeup in the Indian government. The country's education minister resigned today after weeks of protests demanding his removal over irregularities in the education system. I'm Daria Albinger. This is Fox News.
4: The Weather Watch calls for a heat advisory that begins today. Widespread fog will be around to start off today. That should clear out by late morning. Then we'll see mostly sunny skies and hot temperatures as temperatures soar to 100. Heat index values forecast to near 104. Mostly clear skies. We look ahead towards Saturday night. Temperatures hang on to 71. We'll top out near 101 as we head towards Sunday with lots of sunshine and winds will pick up too. Lighter winds into Sunday night, mostly clear with a low around 72. Staying hot into Monday as temperatures soar to 102 with mostly sunny skies. Scattered showers and storms coming in Monday night, partly cloudy, a low of 71. Areas of showers and storms on Tuesday, a high of 92 and partly sunny. From the 880 Weather Center, I'm meteorologist Regina Cole. For more, check KRVN.com. Right now, it's 93 degrees.
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9: Hey everybody, today we're heading out to Kansas City, a city where barbecue isn't just food, it's identity. And when you talk about Kansas City barbecue, one name comes up again and again, and it's Gates Barbecue. It isn't just a restaurant, it's a sound, it's a pace, it's a presence, and for a lot of folks, myself included, it's a memory. That's because I grew up in Kansas City, near Westport, 31st Street, Central High, 18th Street. And Gates was always a part of that landscape, part of the rhythm of the city. Joining me today is George from Gates Barbecue, someone who lives that culture every day. George, welcome. It's great to have you on with me.
10: Randy, it's great to be here. But before we start talking about barbecue and Gates, my sister is Arzelia Gates. I don't know if you know her personally or not. But when she said Freddie Bell, you talking about memories and reminiscing. I said, Freddie Bell, the DJ? She said, yes. He's in Minneapolis or Minnesota now. I said, is that great? Because when I thought of you, I said, he's legendary. He's along with the Dale Rice and the Heavy Herbie with Rufus. Darling Don Cease. Man, those memories come back to me so vividly.
9: That's incredible. You can tell people are calling Gates. They want to stay in contact with him. Those are my memories. And, I mean, those are great friends. Goodness gracious, Dale Rice, bless his heart. And before we get into the barbecue, tell me a little bit about you. You mentioned your sister, Azalea. How did Gates Barbecue come into your life, George?
10: I was born in it. You know how you are born in some things? I was born into it back almost 70 years ago. I'm part of the third generation with my siblings. You know, our grandfather started back in 1946 on 19th and Vine in the historic Jazz District, as we call it now.
3: Mm-hmm.
10: And then my dad was the second generation and his siblings, and me and my siblings are the third. We going into the fourth even, you know, with our kids, and the fifth with our grandkids. And so it is a long lineage of barbecuing tradition. But I got in it because I was born in it, Freddie. I was just born in it. I can't remember not working in the restaurant. I can't remember not sweeping the floor. On 31st in Indiana is where I really had my formative years. We had a barbecue joint down there. We had a lounge next to it on the east side. And on the west side, we had a club called OG's.
3: Old.
10: In the basement of those facilities, I made barbecue sauce in a wash machine. In an old Maytag wash machine, we had the wringer in it.
3: Yes.
10: On top of it, yeah. That's how we made, that was our tank. You know, and think of a kid, you know, 6, 7 years old, making barbecue sauce, and I had to stir it up, you know, because sometimes they didn't agitate right. So I would just put my hands in it and start stirring it up. And that made it even taste better from all the seasoning that have been under my nails for years and months.

0: actually worked and you used that as a part of the process?
1: Part of the process. That was a process. Otherwise, I'd be putting it in buckets and trying to stir it by hand for sure. So that was our certified sanitized sauce tank, you know, but that was a long time ago. And when we got a new wash machine, I thought we were moving up, okay? Oh, man, we got a new wash machine. And we used to let the sauce out of the gallons, you know, in one of those funnels that went into a gallon jug. And I would do 30 gallons at a time in a 30-gallon wash machine. You know, one time I got my hand stuck in the wringer because I was trying to move it out the way. And I got my hand stuck in the wringer, and I almost had my whole body going through the wringer, you know, before I hit the button so I could eject. So we had some times. But, yeah, I have good memories about that.
0: George, forgive me for laughing, but I can just see your arm going through the wringer.
1: I know. And you can laugh because it's humorous now. And I'm glad I was 5 or 6 because my arm was small.
0: Right.
1: And I just think if I was older and I did that. Not only would that be stupid, but that would also be painful.
0: You know, you'd be on World's Funniest Videos.
1: Absolutely.
0: Everybody, we're talking with George Gates, part of the long lineage of Gates Barbecue in Kansas City, Missouri. You know, you mentioned OGs. When I was going to Central High School, OGs seemed like that was for it wasn't for a high school person. Tell me about the origin of OGs on 31st.
1: Well, OG was a nightclub. I mean, it was a really upscale nightclub. You had to have a jacket on to get in.
0: Oh, my.
1: Because if you dressed up, people wouldn't fight, you know, so you had to be dressed up. We had a doorman there to make sure that you were appropriate. We had cocktail waitresses. We had the best bands in the whole country. We had people like Charles Erland and Earl Grant playing, Richard Groove Holmes playing. We had a guy named Joel that played organ with his tongue and to drive the women crazy, okay? Here I am, 10, 11 years old. I would go down before we opened the club, and I would turn the lights on and wash the dishes and set up the chairs and get the lights together. So when they came in, it would be set. But I was 10 years old in this club and loved every part of it. OGs was something special. If you did not go to OGs when you came to Kansas City, then you did not experience Kansas City.
0: George, I got to tell you, honestly, I have not experienced Kansas City. I'm a native. And OGs, I left town before I was old enough really to go into the club. Is OGs still standing? Can we still experience it?
1: No. OG is gone. It's torn down. You know, we left. My dad thought that it was time to leave after the 1968 riots. You know, mm-hmm. We knew things were changing. That area at one time was vibrant, man. You had Crown Drugs right there. You had TGNY right there. You had Velvet Freeze Ice Cream. Mm. You had Kroger Supermarket. You had the candy store. You had Martinizer Cleaning there. You had Cotton's Liquors there. You had Jazz City Records there. And this is all in within one block, okay? It was vibrant. But after the riots, things changed. And the buildings that I reminisce were Smacks. You remember Smacks. You went to Central.
0: Absolutely.
1: And you remember Velvet Freeze Ice Cream right across the
0: street. Right across the street.
1: You know?
0: You're so, taking me back.
1: I grew up around there, and that's what I remember. I could even smell. If I think right now, I could smell how that candy store smelled. I could go into Crown Drugs and smell how that fountain was smelled. You know, those are the things that are great about just having memories. But all of that is gone. OG's is gone. The building is tore down. And, you know, and Dad was insightful enough to know it's time to move. You know, it's time to move. We got to do something else. This page, this time in our lives has passed. This season has come to an end. Let's go and start another. So that's when we moved to 47th and Paseo, right down the hill from Paseo High School.
0: Yes, indeed. We're going to take a real pause right there while we're at the ballpark. Everybody, we're talking with Gates, the man of Gates Barbecue. And when we

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0: Hi, everybody, and welcome back to the Barbecue Radio Network. I'm talking to the man, the city, and the roots of barbecue, Gates Barbecue. George Gates is with us, part of a long line of barbecuers and pitmasters. George, we were talking before we had to leave. We were talking about Gates Barbecue right across the street from the ballpark, the old municipal stadium, right in the neighborhood. Yes. There is a big, strong relationship between Gates Barbecue and the neighborhood. I remember Green Duck Restaurant not too far from there, or the bar, I should say. So tell me about that relationship with the community.
13: Oh, we're part of the community. Our roots are in the community. We started on 19th and Vine, Freddie.
0: Mm-hmm.
13: You know, that's where we started. We moved to 24th in Brooklyn. We moved from there to 12th in Brooklyn. All of those are deep in the community. The community accept what we were doing, and we wanted to show the appreciation by giving back to the community in any way possible that we can. From getting jobs in the area, you know, to making sure people had economic liability and viability there, you know, we want to make sure that we build up the community and around the community, because you cannot run from yourself. So embrace yourself. Don't go where you're tolerated. Go where you're celebrated, and we are very much celebrated, not tolerated in our community. We have a love and connection that is over 80 years old.
0: Oh my
13: gosh. We've been in business 80 years come October.
0: Wow.
13: And the community has supported us over those years. The faces may have changed, but the heartfelt and the connection is the same.
0: My goodness. George Gates with us today on the Barbecue Radio Network. It's interesting. You mentioned right there off. I'm thinking now about Prospect because the ballpark was right there. Tell me about the competition between your company and Arthur Bryant's.
13: Competition? It's not competition. Anytime you're talking about barbecue, you know, my grandfather used to say George W. Gates the first. I'm George W. Gates the second. George W. Gates the first was my father's father. But he said any advertisement is good advertisement. Mm. So as long as they're talking about barbecue, Gates Barbecue is going to get some of it because of the quality of the product. So it's not competition. It's more of a thought of getting everyone in the country to be talking about Kansas City barbecue. Then once you get the people here, if your barbecue is to the taste of the person who's coming, then you will get some of that business. But by having more competition, as you call it, I don't call it competition. As you add more competition, you have more people interested. And you have more people interested, you have more people coming. You know, people come to Kansas City for barbecue. They come as tourists. They come to look and to try. But they come to look first to see, what is Kansas City barbecue all about? Why is it so, you know, famous? What draws people to it? And then you say, well, let me try this one. Let me try this one. Let me try. Now you got people eating and talking. So it can only be a positive thing that we have other barbecue restaurants.
0: So tell,
13: you
0: know, what
13: at the same time, you can't have a whole bunch because there's only so many people to be fed.
0: That's right.
13: But, you know, we in when we started, we had probably three black barbecue restaurants in 1946. In 2026, you probably still only got three black barbecue restaurants. But you have over 128 in the metro area now. Can you believe that?
0: That's amazing. That is amazing. What is Kansas City barbecue, George? What is Kansas City barbecue?
13: The same thing as Kansas City soul food. You know, it's what you produce out of love of doing the barbecuing. Kansas City barbecue has different flavors, different tastes. Gates barbecue doesn't taste like any other that you have tasted. Mm. None at all. So it's not a specific taste. It's a specific essence that you put in the way you barbecue. You know, if your mother and my mother cooked the same meal with the same recipe, it would taste different because of the fact that your mother put her feeling, her love, her soul into it, and mine would do it the same to her. Kansas City barbecue is a collage of flavors of barbecuing meats, but you cannot particularly say one. You can't say it's vinegar based like you can in Carolina.
0: You can't
13: say it's mustard based as it is in Carolina. You can't say that it's dry rub or dry as it is in Memphis. Kansas City is all of that.
0: Mm. Wow.
13: And so you gotta understand, you come into a plethora of flavor in any and every joint that you go into in Kansas City.
0: Everybody, George Gates with us today. What do customers expect when they walk in, and what do they not forgive if it's missing, George?
13: Hi, may I help you? That's the thing. And if you don't say it, they're gonna be mad, okay?
0: You got to do it again, George. You got to do it again. You walk in and what happens?
13: Hi, may I help you? as you see, we teach that in class. I have a sister named Kiva, who's the director of training, and she teaches that because it's an art to barbecuing. It's an art to selling it. It is an art to saying, hi, may I help you?
0: Wow. Where did that come from? What was the genesis of that greeting for everybody who walks in the door?
13: Well, it originated. Most of these things started with my dad. You got to realize that.
0: Yes, sir.
13: You know, he's always thinking. You know how George Wallace say, I be thinking?
0: Yes.
13: Always be thinking. okay?
0: Mm-hmm.
13: And so when he was coming up working with his dad, he went to a restaurant in 18th Street area, in the historic jazz area.
0: Mm-hmm.
13: He went to a restaurant, and he sat down to eat, and he's in his teens. And the lady came up, you know, with house shoes on and an apron over her clothes and said, "What you want, boy?" And that not only insulted him, but hurt his feelings. Mm. And he never wanted anybody else to experience that again. So when we started evolving from in the barbecue business, he thought it would be better to have a greeting. Mm. So instead of saying, "What you want?" It's, "Hi." That's a greeting. "May I help you?" It's a question saying, "May I help you?" Now, that is also not just a greeting that is sincere to all the guests that come into the restaurant, but it's also a device to let you know somebody's in there. For instance, if you are in a urban area and somebody came through the door and they had intense to doing something that's not correct, if you say loud and clear, "Hi," everybody turns to that guy and look at him, so everybody sees him. So not only was it a greeting, it's a precaution to say, "Hey, somebody's in here, just pay attention," you know. So it works twofold, you know. It works twofold.
0: It sets the tone for everything. Everyone, we're talking with George Gates, and I'm going to say the George Gates of the world famous Gates Barbecue in Kansas City, Missouri. When we come back, we're going to go what we call our lightning round. I want to talk to you just a bit more about just your culture and just who you are just a bit when we come back with Freddie Bell on the Barbecue Radio Network.
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18: The Community Weather Watch calls for a heat advisory that begins today. Widespread fog will be around to start off today. That should clear out by late morning. Then we'll see mostly sunny skies and hot temperatures as temperatures soar to 100. Heat index values forecast to near 104. Mostly clear skies. We look ahead towards Saturday night. Temperatures hang on to 71. We'll top out near 101 as we head towards Sunday with lots of sunshine and winds will pick up too. Lighter winds into Sunday night, mostly clear with a low around 72. Staying hot into Monday as temperatures soar to 102 with mostly sunny skies. Scattered showers and storms coming in Monday night, partly cloudy, a low of 71. Areas of showers and storms on Tuesday, a high of 92 and partly sunny. From the 880 Weather Center, I'm meteorologist Regina Cole. For more, check KRVN.com. Right now, it's 95 degrees.
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0: Hi, everybody. This is the Barbecue Radio Network. I'm Freddie Bell, and with me is George Gates from the Gates Barbecue in Kansas City, Missouri. Now, before we get too much into this, George, how can our listeners find Gates Barbecue? Is there a website? Is there social media? Let us know. 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
13: You can go to www.gatesbbq.com, and you can pull us up. Our website to come up. And all the links to go to other sites, you know, TikTok and Facebook and all the rest of them will come up. And you can contact us on those right now in different variations and different packs from 1 to 2 to 3 to a mixture of flavors, to a mixture of sauces and seasonings. So we have 4 seasonings and 4 sauces and coming out with some new flavors that, as you heard me say, sauces, not just barbecue, but sauces, because that's that big difference. You know, we do sauces and seasonings. We have a seasoning right now called a salad seasoning that we're probably going to change the name to salad and vegetable, because, man, you talking about heavenly. You put that on anything raw or cooked, and it enhances that flavor so much that every time you get anything you want to put it on it. I mean, it is a special seasoning. And so we're bringing that out and going to really promote that, you know, but you can buy them in the supermarkets in any 4-state area. Just last week, I went up to Lincoln, Nebraska to make sure that we were in all the stores in Nebraska, in Hy-Vee's and those AG's affiliates. So if you're in Nebraska, if you're in Iowa, if you're in Kansas and Missouri, any supermarket ought to have it. And some in Minnesota. A few might be in Oklahoma still, but those are areas that we got to approach at a later date. But right now we're in the 4-state area. If you're not in that 4-state area or don't plan on driving to it soon, you can do it www.gatesbbq.com and we'll send it to you. Sauces and seasoning.
0: Sauces and seasonings.
13: By Valentine's Day, we hope to be able to send the meat products also.
0: Wow.
13: By internet, or however you say that now, on internet sales.
0: Online. That's incredible. I got to tell you that, as I mentioned at the outset, and a lot of our listeners know, that I came up in Kansas City, Missouri, and I still remember when the Gates barbecue sauce was first bottled and in stores. I thought, oh my goodness, what just happened to Gates Barbecue? This is me from an outsider. What was it like when you had that first bottled of your sauce, the original, out in the supermarket where everybody can buy it no matter where?
13: You know, it's really remarkable how you look back and how someone like yourself, Freddie, says, man, I remember, you know, it's hard for us to remember those things because we're working through them. So we're just trying to make sure that we'll keep growing, keep producing, keep, you know, things going, you know. And so you don't think about it, you know. You really don't think about it until somebody says anything. It's like you evolved in radio and in media.
2: Mm-hmm.
13: But, you know, it's great to see it now. I go in the stores now and see it. And it's more gratifying, more remarkable now to me. And when I see another sauce that has more facings than Gates barbecue sauce, I get my feelings hurt. So I come back to Betty Brown, who's our managing sales and marketing person. Betty, why they got more faces than us? And so she'll get out there and try to hustle to get more faces. But competition and sauces are so great because everybody has a sauce now. And it's so many sauces out there. But to answer your question, it was great then, and it's even greater now to see it.
2: Wow.
13: You know, it's even greater now. We had a friend who worked with us named Henry Riojas. He was a manager, and you remember this story now. When I say this name, goes, oh, yeah, I know now.
2: Okay.
13: He worked for Milgram's.
2: Food store.
13: You remember that, don't you?
2: Yes, sir.
13: He worked for Milgram's, with Les Milgram being the owner and the Milgram giant who used to go to all the stores as their mascot, used to come in. Henry worked for them as the buyer. He and my dad got together, and he did a favor, and he put us in all the Milgram supermarkets, and that's when we were bottling by hand with a pitcher and pouring it in a salad dressing bottle and putting the top on it.
2: You have got to be kidding.
13: From that, definitely. But it was great, you know. And Henry, we got to give Henry a shout out, and I'm sure he could hear us. He's gone. He's transitioned to another place. But mm-hmm. I'm sure he hears us, because we're appreciative of Henry.
2: Talk about a grassroots beginning. It's just so amazing to me to see just how people all across the country, when you mention Gates, they know exactly who you're talking about. And I'm wondering, let's go back to the greeting again. How long does it take for you to get your new associates ready for that greeting and to say it the way that it was intended back in 1975 when you started using that greeting? Hi, and I'm saying it wrong. Can I help you? May I help you? I'm sorry.
13: Right.
2: And it sounds like one word, malp you.
13: Right. You know, and I heard that on a comedy show last night. He said people from the South, you know, say, may I help you? That's one word, malp you, you know. And we tried to decipher that so people can understand, hi, first, may I help you? But anyway.
2: Wow.
13: That the new people who come in normally come with a veteran that's been in there before. And so they'll tell them, get ready, because they're going to say it, you know. And if they don't say it, everybody's disappointed. But normally, it's like word of mouth, you know. The next person, say, be ready. And if they come in, let me, because there's a whole experience, you
2: it
13: know.
2: Is.
13: And people who live here embrace that experience and love it, and they can share it with other people. Because if you just watch our guests in line, and you can tell the veterans from the newbies, okay? Now, the veterans come in, they'll say, you know, give me a beef on bun, on bread, hot sauce, you know, extra crispy fries. Now, a new person come in and start looking. And so the veteran turned to him and say, are you new? Let me tell you what to order. And don't be afraid when they say, how might I help you? So all of our guests are ambassadors to the greeting. Just like you. You know, if somebody comes to Kansas City, you're going to tell in advance. Go to Gates.
2: Absolutely.
13: Just like Gail King. Gail King called me when they had the women's soccer tournament here. And because we have a brand new soccer stadium made just for women soccer. But she came to open that up and be part of that. And she called me. And the first thing she said to me on the phone, hi, may I help you? On TV when she was saying gays, hi. So all of our ambassadors who live in Kansas City, who's been part of it, including yourself, you tell the people ahead of time what to expect and how to handle it. Do you or do you not, Freddie?
2: I do. That, I mean,
13: I know you do.
2: What kind of marketing is that? I mean, that's free marketing and it's all around the world. Hey, yeah. George, when we come back, we're going to do what we call, it's a grease fire. It is supposed to be a rapid fire kind of thing. It never kind of works out that way, but we're going to try. We're going to try.
13: Don't call it no grease fire, man. We don't like that. We don't like those words.
2: We're talking with the George Gates of Gates Barbecue, Kansas City, Missouri. I'm Freddie Bell, and we'll be right back on the Barbecue Radio Network.
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0: Welcome back to the Barbecue Radio Network. I'm Freddie Bell, and joining me is George Gates of Gates Barbecue in Kansas City, Missouri. 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
1: 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And merchandise like t-shirts and hats and shirts and just about anything you want to buy online.
0: Interesting. So if someone comes into Gates for the very first time, what is it that they have to purchase to get that Kansas City experience from Gates?
1: Okay, when you first come in, you know, the whole Gates purchasing some product is an experience. When you come in, the "Hi, might help you," the way they take the order, the way they we remember the order, the way the orders come back out to you, and you say, "Wow, how can you remember that?" Because it looks like organized madness. That's what it is. Organized madness to keep you all confused, but we know what we're doing. Mm-hmm. So all of that is an experience. But then when you get up to that counter and you ask for a slab of ribs and a BB, which is a barbecue bean, and some fries, which is our special cut fry, you don't get much better than that, Freddie.
0: So that's where you start.
1: You don't, the barbecue spare ribs, that's our signature item.
0: All right.
1: Anytime you come to Kansas City, if you're going to eat barbecue, everything's predicated off of that barbecue spare rib. The beef, the ham, the turkey, that's great. But until you taste that rib that we've been barbecuing over fire, where the grease drips into that fire, where grease on the wood make the barbecue good. We, from the pits to the people, that's how we feel about barbecuing. And when that grease hits that fire and that fire comes up and touches that meat and slightly braises it and glazes it, man, it's nothing no better. You can sit there and chew on the bone and still get flavor out of it.
0: What kind of wood do you use?
1: Now, if I told you that, everybody be doing it. You know.
0: Now, but nobody does it like Gates.
1: Everybody. Now, when people barbecue, they barbecue with whatever they like. They can get peach. They can get apple. They can get oak. Whatever they want. You know, it's your taste. You know.
0: All right. All right. So let's go into the grease fire segment. And you say you don't like that sound of grease fire.
1: I don't like that, man. Grease fire scares me.
0: All right. I have an idea how you'll answer this. Sauce or no sauce, and why?
1: No sauce.
0: Why?
1: Because the meat should be able to stand alone on itself. The sauce is a compliment. If that meat doesn't have that Gates flavor in it to the bone, then the sauce is just covering up something. The sauce is great by itself, but that combination of both greatness make it a magnitude that goes past the thought of it.
0: My man, one item on your Gates menu that people often overlook, and you're going, how in the heck did that happen?
1: Oh, that's easy. That's our sausage. Our sausage is a barbecue beef that we, our recipe, we make that sausage. And that sausage is a hidden gem. A lot of people, they think it's pork, but it's not. It's beef, and it's excellent.
0: Beef sausage. What's the busiest moment of the day at Gates?
1: Lunchtime.
0: Lunchtime starts early. And then dinner.
1: You know, Freddie, can I change my mind on that one?
0: Sure.
1: It's lunch, dinner, and late night. Because late night, people pile in there right before you're closing, after the concerts, after they leave the movie, you know, after anything happening, they try to get that last little bit. And so it depends on what's going on in the city, but those three times are the busiest.
0: What was there a strategic move to put Gates in near Independence, Missouri, across from Arrowhead Stadium.
1: The strategic move is the same thing that got us scared now. The Chiefs and the Royals. And both of them talking about moving. So, you know, we trying to recapitulate in our minds what's going on with them, you know?
0: Tell us about that.
1: And more so the Royals, because the Royals got, 81 games. The Chiefs only have 8 or 9.
0: Right.
1: You know, so, man, you know, that's we had to rethink that whole process now. But that's one of the biggest reasons why we went out there, because of the stadiums.
0: Oh, my goodness. And that's been, 30 years?
1: We got there in 1974. The stadium been there since 1971.
0: Oh, my goodness. That's some legacy right there. So we're still with our grease fire segment that George does not like. The smell, the smell that tells you, yep, it's a Gates day.
1: The smell, it's a smoke. It's that wood that you just asking me about. It's that grease falling on the wood that's hit the wood and turned that smoke into a flavor of its own and takes it out the stack and into the neighborhood where you walk, where you're driving or walking by, you smell it, God, what is that? And you know it's Gates. When you say barbecue in Kansas City, or when you say barbecue, you say Gates.
0: Wow.
1: You know what I'm saying? You don't say, let's go get barbecue. Say, let's go get Gates.
0: That's it. You don't say Gates barbecue. You just say Gates.
1: That's Gates. That's right.
0: So what's the best reaction? I know you've seen a lot of guests come into your stores, your different locations. What's the one reaction that you will never forget from a first-time customer?
1: Is when D. Hobbs, that used to be the wide receiver for the Kansas City Chiefs until last year, and they never should have got rid of him. When D. Hobbs came in and ate some barbecue secretly, but we knew who he was. Well, we let them eat and enjoy their meal. When he got up, got on the phone, and called his mama, and said, "Mama, this may not be the best barbecue I had, but it's right there, Mama. It's right there, Mama." That was amazing to me.
0: Wow, it's right there.
1: And he put it on that internet stuff. What's called, you call it?
0: Instagram.
1: Yeah.
0: He's on the gram. I saw it.
1: That was amazing. For him to say something like that, unsolicited, unannounced, you know, he just did. He called his mama, okay? When you call your mama about something, you know it's some love in it.
0: Mama!
1: Mama!
0: George, when you think about, you've talked a lot about the legacy of Gates, your father, your grandfather, and the people who are coming after you, who are into the business now. When you think about Gates, let's say 10 years from now, what do you hope never changes?
1: The flavor, the recipes, the way we're cooking. Our barbecuing process is like no other. No one else does it like we do. We don't have smokers. We have barbecue pits that we design and we build ourselves with bricks. Now, I could take one of those bricks out from a pit we had 30 years ago and give it to you, and you can still smell that Gates aroma on that brick.
0: Oh, my goodness.
1: That cannot change. Our seasoning, the way we produce our products cannot change. The sauces cannot change. None of that can change. Otherwise, you'll be prostituting our product, and it would not last.
0: So do you have a final thought for us? We're just about out of time. What would you like the country to know about Gates Barbecue?
1: That it's a family-owned business over 80 years, but it's not family-run. It's run by the community and the people that come and that help us to run it and help to support us from now until the future. So my kids and my sister's kids and their kids and their grandkids. I have grandkids now, man. I have a great grand nephew that we hope stays in the business.
0: That's quite the legacy. And a big shout out to Azalea for opening the door to meet the great George Gates. George, we got to leave it right there, man. We're out of time, but okay. I hope you'll come back and talk with us again.
1: Anytime.
0: He's
1: Anytime.
0: One of the He's one of the people who keeps Kansas City an institution, and that institution alive every day. George, thanks for the stories, the pride, and for carrying that culture forward. And to anyone listening, when you step into Gates and hear that, how may I help?
1: Hi, may I help you?
0: Now you know exactly what's behind it. I'm Freddie Bell, okay. And you've been listening to the Barbecue Radio Network, and we'll see you next time. Keep it low and slow.
1: There you go. Thanks, Freddie.
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0: There's a new candidate. I'm Carmen Roberts, Fox News. Maine Democrats select Troy Jackson as their nominee to face Republican U.S. Senator Susan Collins in November. Fox's Alexis McAdams has more from the Democratic Convention in Bangor.
1: Susan Collins' campaign is saying this was not a convention for the Democrats, but a coronation to pick Troy Jackson to replace Graham Plattner on the ballot for U.S. Senate. More than 600 delegates from all 16 Maine counties gathered for this Democratic convention, and he had nearly every single vote. Officially nominating former Maine Senate President Troy Jackson to replace Plattner on the ballot. He's backed by Senator Bernie Sanders, and he was a former Republican. He switched parties in the early 2000s, shifted to independent, and also now a Democrat. He supports progressive policies like abolishing ICE. Jackson's going to face off against longtime Republican Senator Susan Collins in November. Her campaign argues Jackson's just too far left and is not going to have a lot of support, they think, because he's backed by the Democratic Socialist Movement.
0: And Democrats had to choose a new candidate after Graham Plattner dropped out following allegations of sexual assault, which he denies. For the first night in almost 2 weeks, the U.S. did not strike Iran, but President Trump is considering a major offensive.
2: There's been a lot of talk about a potential massive attack on Iran from the U.S. President Trump making it clear the U.S. still at this point is keeping all options open.
3: We're locked and loaded and ready to go.
2: Still military action taking place on the water in the Gulf of Oman. U.S. has a naval blockade around Iran's key ports. A merchant ship tried to break that naval blockade. It was warned four times before U.S. forces fired and disabled that ship.
0: Fox's Steve Harrigan in Tel Aviv. And wildfires raging across Spain and France forced more than 250,000 people from their homes. France is appealing for international help. 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
0: In other election news, Michigan Governor Gretchen Whitmer endorses a candidate for Senate ahead of the primaries, Fox's Rebecca Castor reports.
16: It's a race between Congresswoman Haley Stevens and former state public health official Abdul Al-Sayed. Al-Sayed is up in recent polls, but this new endorsement from Michigan Governor Gretchen Whitmer could give Stevens the late boost she needs. Al-Sayed is endorsed by progressives Bernie Sanders and Alexandria Ocasio-Cortez, while Stevens is backed by mainstream Democrats Chuck Schumer and Peters, and now Whitmer. Al-Sayed says he is not a socialist, even though he spoke at several DSA fundraisers between 2017 and 2020. Michigan's Democratic primary is on August 4th, and the winner will face former GOP Congressman Mike Rogers, who's endorsed by President Trump.
0: Senator Bernie Sanders of Vermont and Congresswoman Alexandria Ocasio-Cortez of New York are backing Abdul Sayed. The DOJ is suing Colorado over its policy of offering in-state tuition and financial aid to immigrants.
17: The 880 Weather Watch calls for a heat advisory that begins today. Widespread fog will be around to start off today. That should clear out by late morning. Then we'll see mostly sunny skies and hot temperatures as temperatures soar to 100. Heat index values forecast to near 104. Mostly clear skies. We look ahead towards Saturday night as temperatures hang on to 71. We'll top out near 101 as we head towards Sunday, with lots of sunshine and winds will pick up too. Lighter winds into Sunday night, mostly clear with a low around 72. Staying hot into Monday as temperatures soar to 102 with mostly sunny skies. Scattered showers and storms coming in Monday night, partly cloudy, a low of 71. Areas of showers and storms on Tuesday, a high of 92 and partly sunny. From the 880 Weather Center, I'm meteorologist Regina Cole. For more, check KRVN.com. Right now, it's 95 degrees.
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1: 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What has caught your attention in the automotive world?
3: Well, I know that for Russ and probably a lot of other people around the country, the heat wave has caught our attention.
1: Mm-hmm.
3: And what it's doing to some vehicles is the first thing that comes to mind is air conditioning, obviously, when you can't feel safe in your car because it's 157 degrees inside of it.
1: Right.
3: And then the other thing is you start to see some of the batteries failing, things that were injured probably in the wintertime in the extreme cold and hard starts if a car wasn't running right. Been ran down a few times in their life. All of a sudden, this hot weather will raise some heck with them. So, mm-hmm. How many emergency air conditioning calls have you had where people are going on vacation and they suddenly realize they want to get it fixed? Has that been a lot or not? Or
2: I would say they're not emergency because suddenly they realized, but they want to go on vacation or it's just hot out. It's that they suddenly said, oh, it's going to be 100 degrees today and 90% humidity. I have to get my air fixed today. When did it start acting up? Like last September or so when it was still pretty warm out, it was acting, not as good, but I thought I'd get it done in the spring. You should have got it done 3 months ago in the spring because they all came at once. I'd literally had no less than 24 calls in 3 days wanting air fixed right away. And a lot of them had already called other shops. And when I told them, I said, well, it's going to be about a week or so before I can get it in. Well, they don't know if it's still going to be hot or not. And it has been for 3 weeks on and off. And they said, oh, okay. And I said, well, have you tried around? They said, try around and then call us back. Well, I already did call around and they were anywhere from 4 to 8 weeks out. I said, well, all right. I said, see, the thing that happens with AC, and it's happened every single year, if I schedule an AC job, because we're in an area that does get cool, last 2 days it's been very cool for us. Today it's going to be a little warmer, but I mean, like in the morning, 55 degrees one day, 62 the other, very low humidity, so it was cool. I had two people that scheduled 2 weeks ago for AC jobs that were scheduled the last 2 days. They said, well, I'm not going to be able to make it. I'm going to cancel. I guarantee you when it warms back up, they're going to call back. So they call and cancel when it gets warm. And why would you do that? I understand money's tight right now. AC is a luxury item. You can roll your windows down. And if it's 100, it's not a luxury. It's a necessity. But when it drops down, if it's a repair that's anywhere from $200 to $1,500, you're going to back off on that and not do it in a lot of cases. And I would probably do the same thing. So the moral for AC work is, you don't make hay with the sunshines. You crank them babies out as fast as you can, any way you can. Stay late, come in early, get them done when it's hot. Because those people may decide otherwise when it's cooling off.
3: Well, and the thing that a lot of people find out is that sometimes it is the worst. Sometimes it's, they get in.

0: the compressor has failed and there's metal filings have gotten into the system and you got to replace components and that can be an expensive repair. But there's other times where people will come into Russ and he'll say, you know what, we found a small leak. We're gonna be able to fix that leak. The system protected itself like it's supposed to, and we're gonna be able to go in there and repair the leak, put in some new O-rings, put a new line set in, and recharge the system. And it's gonna be $500 or $200 or $600.
1: Surprisingly, with the systems now that are 1234 instead of 134. We're seeing a drastically lower amount of catastrophic failures like that.
0: Well, that's interesting.
1: When they fail, there's so little in there that if you get a little leak, what happens is you get a little leak, you lose some refrigerant, but you also lose the ability for it to carry oil. So as it's running, it blows itself up like a car running with no oil in the engine. With 134, they take a lot of them less than a pound. You know, they're in grams instead of pounds. They're so small. So you lose a tiny bit, they just shut down. So we're seeing a lot of leaks.
0: Okay. On the 1234 one.
1: Yes, the 1234s, at least 9 out of 10 are a leak that we find and repair, and they're not catastrophic. They can still be expensive.
0: Yeah, because the refrigerant's expensive.
1: But not $2,000 expensive, like when you lose a compressor and a condenser and a dryer and lines and everything. But we're seeing a lot of poorly manufactured stuff that was built 2019, 2020, 21. You think the metal was bad in cars when we had all the lifter failures and stuff during the COVID things with the Chinese metals? They're really bad with AC. They're so thin and so porous that they crack easy. A lot of condensers being replaced.
2: 866-594-4150. Let's talk to Zach. And on topic, Zach, what can we do for you?
3: I just had a quick question. I got a 13 Ram 1500, and last summer I noticed my AC was kind of getting weak, and this summer it's still a little weak, so did the easy fix, bought a can of that AC Pro, put that in, not sure if that's a good idea or just a Band-Aid, but it's been working fine for now 3 weeks, blowing cold air, so I'm just wondering if that was a bad idea or not.
1: If you put it in and it worked and took care of your issue and it's been going this long, it was a great idea. It's a great way to save money, a great way to do it yourself in certain conditions. If the system was full of air and needed to be evacuated first, no, it's not a good idea. But if it's meant for systems that are a little low, they're just older, they need a little recharge, you top them off, there hasn't been air intrusion into the system yet, they work very well for that. They sell millions of cans worldwide for many different brands, and they work very well. And we also get some customers that call us and say, hey, I tried this, it worked a little bit, it just didn't really cool well, and now it doesn't work at all, can you check it out? And in a lot of cases, like Shannon talked about earlier on this show, we evacuate it, we check for a leak, we recharge it, and you're fine.
0: Russ, is that level like an AC Pro or whatever, is that kind of sealant amount or that little bit that's in there? What is that?
1: They usually don't have sealant.
0: They don't use a sealant?
1: Don't ever use a sealant.
0: Yeah, because we're having some problems with our lower end cars that we bring through to dismantle that it just, they keep clogging up the filters and the.
1: Yeah, because they put sealant in them. Don't ever use AC sealer. It rarely works. And if it does work, it's not like our partner at K-Seal where it's a permanent pour in that doesn't damage anything. This is an AC system stop leak, which is mainly like taking a piece of gum and sticking it over a hole. It may last for a very, very, very short period of time, maybe even a few days or less, few hours. And then it gums up the system. And I tell people when they bring their car in for AC repair, I ask the question, have you put anything in here, recharged it, AC or anything? And if it's been to a shop, that's fine. But then I also tell them, you can say it's the lower end cars. I say, have you put any sealer in this? And if they say no, I recharged, but I don't think I did. I said, I'm going to need to see that can, because if I can't see it, I am not going to recharge the system. And if I do recharge it, you will be paying for repairs on my machine if you're not disclosing it. You got to disclose it to me, and I'll have to figure out how we're going to make this work. But if you don't, you're intentionally, damaging a shop's equipment. And I've seen many shops charge for that. They'll hold your car.

0: are hostage and not let it go until you pay for those repairs.
1: Those machines are very expensive.
0: Yeah. And that's for you not telling them it's in there or lying to them about it. I've actually found them cans in the back seat before that say sealer on them. And then I call and say, hey, what's this? Oh, I wasn't sure. But in most cases, like the AC Pro, if you look at the can, we used to have one here in our studio.
1: It was on by Doug over there, yeah.
0: That's been a few years ago, but
2: he stole it.
0: It's just a refrigerant recharge, the 134. It's got a nice gauge on it, and it's a recharge. Contains some oil, but not sealer. And a lot of these now, they've gone away from the sealers, except for some of the cheaper Chinese ones, because they know it's not really doing any good. And in fact, a lot of these, the way the valving is set up in them, sealer may temporarily seal a leak, but it also prevents the system from operating properly. You know, you won't have the orifice tube won't work correctly. The expansion valve won't work correctly because it's getting gummed up with the sealer.
3: Zach, I got to be honest. I did not expect it to go your way when I saw your call.
4: Yeah, that's good news.
3: Yeah. Thanks very much for the call. We're going to take a break. You're listening to the Out of the Hood Show.
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3: 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That's part of our podcast episode of the Under the Hood Show. Let's go to Mississippi and talk to Jonah. You're on the Under the Hood Show. Jonah, what can we do for you?
2: Hey there. Yeah, I had several questions, if that's okay. I'm having a weird sound that I've had several different opinions on. I'm 54, and I've never had any vehicle do this, but when it goes to the higher gears, whether you're just creeping around town, and once you go to 40 miles an hour, you're in fourth or fifth gear at that point, all of a sudden it sounds like the muffler's gone. But when you shift back up, it goes away.
1: What kind of car is it again?
2: 2013 Buick Enclave.
1: And how long has it been doing this?
2: Well, I actually momentarily got rid of it because the tire shop that I go to for repairs also, because they've been honest for a lot of years to me and affordable, they said it was the transmission pump. So I put in the transmission restore lube, and it did go away. The one called Shutter Fix, that's what I used. And it came back again in a week, and I put another 4-ounce tube of it in, and it has stayed quiet, you know, since I did that for the last couple of weeks. But the fact of it being that sound like that, was they right? You know, because they're saying my transmission seal is leaking, and they think it's the pump. I mean, how would you know that without getting into the transmission?
3: All right, I'm going to pull you off there for a second because you got a lot of background noise. We'll come back in a minute.
0: A lot of mechanics just know it because they've seen so many of them come through. They can say, okay, I think this is the pump by the way it's acting and the torque converter or the torque converter. And then they'll just give a little more credibility to that. They'll raise it up on the hoist. They'll look and they'll say, oh, yeah, and it's leaking out the front pump seal, so something's going on up there. It's shaking. It's moving. Something's not right, and it's leaking. So when a shop tells you they think this is what's wrong and they haven't taken it apart, they'll almost never tell you, we guarantee this 100%. They'll say, this is likely. And a lot of people will hear what they want to hear and hear, oh, it's definitely this. They'll say, so, yeah, you told me it was this, so we want to replace it. Then they're going to say, no, wait.
3: Yeah,
0: we said it's probably this. We're going to take it apart. It's the most likely thing, and then we'll see what you need. But it's more than likely that. Now, by you dumping Shutter Fix in there, if it does have a problem in the pump and the torque converter and it's shuttering, that can mask that problem for a while. It's not going to fix it forever, especially on one of these cars. It's going to be a temporary fix. Now, that temporary could be a day, a year, 3 years. But at some point, this Enclave transmission is going to go away because they do. They kind of do that, especially if you're over 150,000 miles, expect it. But it gives you time to budget and decide if you want to keep the car, or you want to replace the transmission, whatever you want to do.
3: Here's the only problem with that. In Jonah's case, or anyone's case, we've told Jonah his transmission's going to start and he's got a budget for it. And now when it goes, to him, and to especially to those around him, it's going to feel like it's broken again. Yeah. You know what I mean? Well, you get that mental.
1: I want to come back just a little bit to this, and I don't want to belabor the point. Jonah, you said the noise sounds like it's the muffler came off?
2: Yeah, that's my biggest question is, how could a transmission cause that sound? It gets really loud. in fourth and fifth gear.
1: Okay, so I was thinking maybe something was happening where it was dropping gears and revving up, but you're smart enough to know that. But so
0: the torque converter,
1: can it make that loud of a noise, Russ?
0: When the torque converter, and you can feel it too, right? It kind of shakes. You can feel the vibration when it's making that noise.
2: No. It's shifting fine. It's just a loud noise.
0: Okay, well, then it could be more than just a pump and a torque converter and a transmission. It could be shot. But a lot of times when those torque converters start shaking and chattering, they shake the whole car and they make a loud noise.
1: Yeah, and I was just going to say, I mean, that shop either knew exactly what they were talking about, or they've guessed completely wrong, and we've been kind of going down the wrong path here. The only other thing I can think is if it's shifting fine, and you put the, okay, I'm just going to think about this for a second. If you put the sealants in there and the shutter fix in there because, or the restore, because the shop said transmission, and the, so you decided I'm going to try something on the transmission.
0: And it fixed it.
1: And it fixed it. It could be that it's coincidence. Because the transmission never was not shifting, you're saying. The transmission always shifted well and seemed to work fine, and the car didn't shake. Is that accurate?
2: Correct.
1: If you're talking about a noise like that, I wonder if there's something going on with those catalytic converters. Because they had a failure rate inside them where the internals would come apart on them, and maybe there's something that's breaking loose in there and then allowing it to... You know, that's really weird, because that you're given a very specific noise that typically you don't hear with a transmission. I mean, we have not had people call into this show and say, sounds like my muffler is off, and we go, oh, that's your transmission.
0: And the converters could have stopped making noise, because they can start and stop.
1: I'm just trying to think.
0: At the same time you put that in, that could be a coincidence. It's not normal.
1: What's the fluid look like when you were able to look at the fluid that was in the car? Did it look like it was burned up? Did it stink?
2: No, I actually had the transmission serviced a few months before that.
1: Yeah, I think...
2: And also, the weird thing is, like I said, I'm driving around 500, 600 miles. It'll do it, you know, for 30 minutes, and then it's gone the rest of the day. Then the next day, it may come back for a while, and then it goes away. What's changing back and forth? Or to not be there or be there.
1: It's like a new car where they give you a switch. You can control the baffles in the exhaust, and you can make it louder or quieter.
11: Active exhaust.
1: That car doesn't have that, by the way. But you could have an inadvertent active exhaust due to something in the catalytic, something in the mufflers. That would be very unusual. But the noise you're saying kind of makes me wonder if you got something like that going on. That car, some of those cars had...
2: I'm sorry to interrupt you.
1: I was just going to say, some of those cars have an air pump on them. I'm just trying to think of other things that could be interjecting to get an exhaust noise that you know, that you're hearing. What was your second question? Is it about the same car? Maybe it's related.
2: Well, to finish about this car, the odd thing is the same shop I go to says, no, the leak is coming from the power steering. Then the next time I go for the oil change, they say, no, it's the cover on the timing chain is leaking. So they said this leak is coming from three different places. So I went to the Buick dealer. They say it's the timing chain cover. So then a private, you know, guy that works on cars, he said change the PVC because that usually puts pressure on the timing chain cover, and it may not need changing, just too much pressure is in it right now. So start with that cheap fix first and see if that, but it's a mysterious leak. It's a little spray underneath my car on the sides of the doors at the end of the day.
1: Oh,
2: but it's not on the ground. Nobody can see where it's coming from.
1: Well, wherever it's leaking from, it's catching wind, and that happens to be the turbulence point where it's coming out at, instead of going back down the underneath of the car. You know, sometimes just the turbulence of the vehicle can make it come out in funny places. If you want to check that crankcase vent, there's a way you can do that just simply to see if you got pressure or not. Can you access that easily on like an Enclave?
0: Just take the cap off the oil.
1: Yeah.
0: see if there's back pressure. You see if it has a slight amount of vacuum, it's working correctly. Or, and the engine's in good shape.
1: Yeah, but otherwise.
0: If you take it off and it's blowing a lot of air out, either PCV or the engine shot.
11: While it's running.
0: While it's running.
11: Just dead.
0: Yeah.
1: Yeah, this is a tough one because of the different things you got going on there, mm-hmm. but thanks for
0: How
1: calling.
0: How many miles are on this
1: yeah.
0: thing? Probably a lot.
2: Yeah, 230 now.
0: Okay, that's all we need to know.
1: Yeah, because, I mean, we see transmission problems, yes. We see front timing set problems, but not leakage, that they just the timing sets go out of them. This car's done well to get to 239 if those are both original. Just we'll just say that and leave it at that for right now.
11: Jonah, thanks very much for the call. Good luck. You got some things to figure out there, maybe. Although
1: he's got some good second opinions. That's yeah. good. I'm glad he did that.
11: You're listening to the Under the Hood Show. We'll be back in just a minute.
0: 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A driver recently came to us after their 2018 Ford F-150 left them stranded in a parking lot. The engine had cranked slower and slower for days, then finally wouldn't turn over. They suspected the alternator or the starter, but the real culprit was a battery worn down by brutal summer heat. Extreme heat is even tougher on a battery than winter cold, speeding up the internal wear that shortens its life. 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
0: Like Caroline Rogers. Congratulations from our friends over at Berkeley One Classics. They're great. They're celebrating over 50 years of collector car coverage. They could protect almost anything. Just call them.
11: And you can just
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11: If you put, yeah, I was just going to say.
0: Not a new car, but a new classic.
11: Right. 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
0: Check it out. Hint.
1: Yes, it is. Yes, okay. It is. I did acquire another Berkeley One Classic, and
0: do tell.
1: I'm going to show it in public for the first time at the Ace Car Show in Sioux Falls, South Dakota.
0: Is it that embarrassing that
11: Saturday night?
0: You're just now getting it out.
1: I don't know. I kind of enjoy just looking at it.
0: He rubs it with a diaper.
1: No, I don't. But anyway, I'm going to show it for the first time this Sunday and hang out down there for a little bit. And it's supposed to be nice and cool out.
11: I'm going to ask you a question.
0: Where is this at?
1: Downtown Sioux Falls. They do it every year. Ace Nyberg Car
0: Show.
1: Oh,
0: that one? Yeah. Maybe I should come down there too.
1: Yep.
11: Saturday night?
0: Truck probably won't run.
1: Bring the truck down.
11: I want to ask you about it. You have not unveiled it, and like no one, you haven't said much.
1: Haven't said much
11: to anyone.
1: No, there's like, I don't know who's told who, but there's only like three people that know about it.
11: Okay. I want to ask a question.
1: I told you guys just before the show.
0: The two of us and your wife. There's three.
1: There was three before that.
11: Let me ask you a question that will tell. It will be a signal for many people. What you got? What color is it? If you answer that question, maybe me just asking that question will let many people know what you got. Right? There are people listening.
1: I don't think we should answer that question.
11: Okay.
1: If I want it to be a surprise.
11: But am I right in that there are people listening right now?
1: Oh, they'd know. They would know quickly.
11: If you said what it. Yeah. Okay. All right. I think that might be. That might be enough. Me saying that might have given it away to many people. I would like to hop on the chat on YouTube. Tell them.
0: But if your phone number starts with a 605 or a 507, 712, you can't guess.
11: 866-594-4150. Let's go to Nebraska and talk to Ronald. You're on the End of the Hood Show. Ronald, what can we do for you?
20: Well, I have a 2018 F-250 with the diesel, 6.7 diesel in it. And we pull a camper with it, so it sets a lot. And I was unaware that apparently the DEF, or diesel exhaust fluid, gets old. And we plugged the line, and then apparently it ruined a turbo. So I was just wondering, is there any way to keep that DEF, freshened up so it doesn't gel up and cause a problem?
1: I've got questions.
0: It's sitting a very
1: long did it sit?
20: Well, sometimes I don't drive it for 3-4 months at a time.
0: But not being used.
20: When they fill it,
0: the tank, the same DEF is probably in there for 2 years because you didn't go through the whole DEF tank in that time.
20: Right.
0: There we go.
20: So it sets for like at least try to drive it around the farm some, but it takes 5,000 miles on the speedometer to burn that tank down. The other thing I was wondering is if you plug the DEF line, will that ruin the turbo?
0: No, but it'll keep it from running.
1: That was my second question, is that something didn't make sense to me when you said that. First of all, I was wondering how long it's been sitting, and that it's plausible that if you let the vehicle be driven that little, I'm just asking Russ because I don't know. Does that have any recirculation in it whatsoever?
0: No.
1: Newer have they gotten that down?
0: No, not at all. So if you are not going to use a vehicle, you need to put the lowest amount of DEF that you can in that tank and then put enough in it so that when you drive it, you're going to be burning it. So if you know you're not going to use it a lot, you're only going to put like 1,000 miles on this when you drive it, you want that DEF tank down to where it's basically almost empty before it turns the light on. And then you are going to drive it and say, okay, I'm going to put 1,000 miles on it. I'm only going to put a quart or two. I'm just going to put a very minimal amount in the tank, enough to burn it down. So I keep it circulating and it's always new, not a full tank that is going to continue to get more stale every time I park it, every hour it sits, you know. And then you want to use the best DEF you can. Our partner at Peak has Blue DEF. That's what you need to use is the best DEF fluid they have in that, in order to keep it clean and maintained. They are changing now on the new trucks. Everybody's heard about the new rules and regulations. One of them is a very much extended warranty. We're talking up over 400,000 miles on some of these. It's going to, I guarantee it's going to add a lot of money to the cost of these trucks because they're having to extend the warranties out on the emission systems and on the engines. But one thing it doesn't cover, since we're talking about this and not that, is if you let it sit and the DEF gets old, that is not going to be covered under warranty because that would be considered, they'll consider it abuse to the system. Normal wear and tear will, though, if you're just driving it and it fails, which happens all the time. But in your case, this happens to a lot of people. The other thing that can be done, you know, I guess if I had this problem a couple times and I was like, boy, I just can't get this thing to stay clean, and I'm having this issue with it, I'd probably put a drain plug in that tank, and I would probably put new fluid in. You do not want to leave it empty, because empty and the line's empty, they're going to have the same issue. You need to run the vehicle in order to get fresh fluid through there to keep it cleaned out. But you do need fresh fluid in the tank. So it's the best thing you could do would be to drive the truck and put more miles on it. Keep it low. Put a very little in it at a time and use this as a primary driver for at least a couple days every month so you're getting some miles on it.
1: And now your second question is the one that also piqued our interest, is that if the DEF fluid is compromised or not flowing or something's wrong with that system, the vehicle is DEF, definitely, usually protected by the system. It's gonna disable that vehicle to a certain speed.
0: It will.
1: And not allow it to put heavy pressure on any of the components, because it's just gonna let it kind of just limp mode.
0: And the DEF doesn't go in the turbo. No. It goes in the exhaust after the fact. So it does not affect the turbo. Your turbo failed because it felt like it wanted to fail. And they have a number of issues with turbos failing on these. It's EGR systems, turbos, the exhaust catalyst, the particle reduction, they have issues with all these things, and the less they're driven, the more issues you can have.
1: Ronald, how many total miles do you have on the truck?
20: It's about 96,000.
1: Okay, so it's been used. I kind of had in my mind that you're going to tell me it was like 20,000 miles, mm-hmm. but I know my brother-in-law has one of these generations of trucks. His is a little bit older, but it's that similar setup, and he's got 400,000 miles on it, something like that, and it's still going strong.
0: So had a problem with the DEF system?
1: DEF system or turbos or anything.
0: The Blue DEF Platinum from Peak is going to last the longest of all the ones I've seen. That's what I'll run in my own if I was going to be doing that, to keep that fresh as long as possible. Some of the cheaper ones do not last near as long, but it does expire as it gets old and, you know, it starts evaporating. It will crystallize and things will go, but you've got to use it as properly marked. And there's dates on the bottles when you buy them too. Depending on where you go, you might go to, maybe you go to a, you're on the road, you're camping, you get to a convenience store and you're like, well, they have DEF and I'm a little low. I'll grab a jug of it. But when you look at the date, you realize that it's 18
4: already
0: months old,
4: yeah,
0: which is very possible because a lot of people won't buy them at
1: those stores. I'm surprised it doesn't at least recirculate a little bit or something.
0: Huh. No, it turns, the pump turns on, it puts it into the engine and or into the exhaust, not into the engine, and then it shuts off as needed.
4: Ronald, does this help you? Does this get you at least?
20: Yeah, I'm going to have to get the dealer changed the oil. I had the DEF tank down low and the diesel tank down low, and I filled up with, I plugged up the fuel filter, but they went and filled my DEF tank clear back, clear full. And now I'm trying to figure out how I'm going to burn. Can I siphon out some of that DEF and take the tank down?
0: You can just siphon it out. I don't think the DEF has any kind of backflow preventer on the filler. I believe you can get a hose in it. I mean, we've had to drain one time, and we just stuck a hose in it to the bottom and drained it out. So it's, I don't think there's one in there. They do that with the fuel for a couple reasons, you know, but not with the DEF tank that I've ever seen.
4: When you say siphon, and when Ronald, you
0: with
4: don't...
0: With a pump.
4: Yeah, not...
0: Never. Nope.
4: Okay. Nope. I mean, because that's all I ever think of.
1: You could.
4: Yeah, but don't.
1: But you shouldn't.
4: Don't. Yeah, no. Ronald, don't do that. Does that help you out there now? You gotta, you kind of know where you got to go next?
20: Yeah.
4: Okay.
20: The first thing that happened was we lost power on the interstate, and we found a diesel mechanic, and he said I had a plugged DEF line, so we did a blowout, which meant or wrapped the motor up for about 3 hours, and then he kept adding fresh DEF. And then when we got down Phoenix area, we were leaving there, interstate, we lost power again, and went to the Ford dealer, and he said my turbo was sticking. So then we ended up with a new turbo.
1: Well, I feel for you, Ronald. It sounds like, to me, you spent a fair amount of money. I would have to guess the receipts are not pretty for your adventure getting to Phoenix. But drive that truck a little more. Keep the DEF low if you're not going to put a ton of miles on it. And so you can keep fresh stuff in there.
4: Ronald, thanks very much for the call. Good luck. All right, this is the Under the Hood Show. Let's take a quick break. We'll be back.
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1: Within the last few moments, Los Angeles Rams head coach Sean McVay updated the situation regarding Aaron Donald, who is considering coming out of retirement to rejoin the Rams.
2: I genuinely do not have an answer on whether he is or isn't. I know he's preparing himself to be able to make that decision, and if he feels good, then you guys know he's going to be ready to rock. But if not, he's earned the right. He doesn't owe us anything, and he's a special person. You guys know what he means to me.
1: The San Francisco 49ers announced earlier head coach Kyle Shanahan's participation at the outset of training camp will be limited after he was injured in a car accident 11 days ago. Shanahan suffered a severe concussion, broke three ribs, broke his nose and his hand. He also needed over 40 stitches in his face. Drugs and alcohol were not involved, according to police. Neither Shanahan nor the other driver were cited for the collision.
28: KRVN. Welcome back to Under the Hood with the Motor Medics.
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28: Now, let's go under the hood with the Nordstrom's Motor Medics. Yeah, baby!
11: 866-594-4150. That's the number to reach us here at the Under the Hood Show. Let's talk to Tom. You're on the Under the Hood Show. Tom, what can we do for you?
5: I have an 03 Yukon on a trip to Fort Pierre last Saturday. I got to the east side of the river on the bridge. The engine lost power. Fortunately, I was able to coast to the other side of the river, get off the bridge, and it started right up. And then on the way back home, it would continually die. I let it sit for a little bit, it'll start up, and then finally made it home after several times having to do this.
1: You're not happy about that, and it makes you a little scared.
5: Well, it does because I have to go to Pierre again in 2 weeks, and then Nebraska 2 weeks after that. Kind of want to make it there and back.
1: So when it lost power, I guess we just want to clarify, I think you said it good, but the engine was off. And so your tack was down to zero?
5: Yep. Now, the lights stayed on. I could hear the fuel pump, and we double-checked that when I got closer to home. But the fuel pump was still pumping. It just lost. Engine was not going anywhere. So,
0: yeah, so it was off.
5: The engine was off, but I had all electrical power. I was back Saturday night. And Monday, I was able to start it and drive it to my mechanic. My mechanic has it now, so I'm just trying to help them out a little bit.
0: And they're going to have to diagnose it because there's an unlimited amount of things that could be causing this to fail. But things that are heat related that shut down when it's hot and then it starts up again after it sits or even after a few minutes is, you know, crankshaft sensor, computer that's getting hot and shutting down. It could even have wiring that's rubbed through somewhere and causing circuits to overheat and shutting down. Fuel pump gets hot, shuts down. I got a car that's in the shop right now. They're going to pick up tomorrow. It was shutting down on them, so they had to tow it in, but it was 100 degrees outside. And when it was cool, it worked perfect the last couple days. Started up again today. No problems at all with it. I'm like, well, it died. I towed it in. Sure did. And then it started just fine the next morning when it was cold. And it's
5: that's not
0: could be
5: exactly
0: a fuel pump.
5: What I want to hear.
1: Yeah. Right. Wait till Monday.
0: Yeah. Could be a fuel pump.
11: Don't drive it this weekend.
0: But if it was hot, if you have a car that died when it was very hot out and it did it more than once, bring it into the shop when it's that temperature. Or if you bring it in and it's not that temperature, you may just have to realize you're probably going to have to pay for a diagnostic fee to find nothing. And then if it's heat related, and then you're going to have to bring it back again when it's cooler or warmer.
1: This truck being an 03, is there anything that would be in the diagnostic codes that, you know, when they look at the data,
0: sure,
1: that would show them what happened recently in that vehicle?
0: Oh, yeah. It could show a loss of crankshaft sensor or crankshaft sensor circuit, you know, lean on both banks, indicating that fuel pump was not working.
1: So they could get some clues of what happened.
0: Yeah.
5: Yeah. My mechanic did put it on his code reader, and the knock sensor was acting up, and also all the O2 sensors were, they're saying, but he He thought that was just because it had shut down.
1: Yeah, it's probably a result of it shutting down.
0: That's normal, and most of those have knock sensor codes if they haven't been replaced.
1: Yeah, and a knock sensor code is not going to stop it from driving going down the road.
0: No, but a crankshaft sensor.
5: I did.
0: If that quits.
5: I did tell him to go ahead and replace the knock.
0: Okay.
1: Well, that knock sensor is not exactly the easiest thing to get at on those.
0: Yeah. Pull the intake and put two of them in there. But yeah.
1: That won't stop
0: sensors,
1: the vehicle from running.
0: No, and if you've got lean on all four oxygen sensors, that's not a crankshaft sensor or a knock sensor, because that shuts it off and it's getting no spark, so it's going to get plenty of fuel, whatever's left in there when it shuts off, or just a neutral event because it's not running. But if you run out of fuel, it's going to give you lean codes all the way around. So then you need to look more towards fuel areas like fuel pressure.
1: So just last question probably for me here, Tom. As it sits at the shop right now, it's running or not running?
5: It was running. He took it out I live in Huron. He took it to Cabor and around trying to get it to do what it did on Saturday. But as you guys mentioned, it has been a little bit cooler since Saturday.
1: So. Yeah, he might want to keep that till Monday.
4: Yeah.
1: And or this weekend. And then have a fuel pressure gauge on it and watch it while he's driving it and just see if he's getting some inconsistencies in fuel line pressure. Because a likely suspect would be under heat, that fuel pump just dying. It gets so much heat in it and it could just die. And after it cools down, it could come back. It could be a relay that would do that. When it's that hot out, there's, like Russ said, there's such a number of things that it could be. It'd be great if he just waited until we got a chance.
4: Yeah.
1: We got some. If he's willing to do that drive and it's somebody you know.
0: So he's saying there's a chance.
1: Tom,
4: thanks very much for the call. Good luck. Is that, if I come in to you and I say, yeah, hey, Russ.
0: I ran over a raccoon.
4: No, I was listening to a guy on the radio.
1: A short-spined raccoon named Jimothy.
4: I was listening on the radio. You need to drive it Monday with a fuel pump or a fuel gauge attached. Is that cool?
0: It's not going to happen this week, no.
4: But
0: in theory, yes.
4: Okay.
1: I got a hunch that he knows the guy that he was with. Yeah. There might be a relationship there, kind of a buddy. Yeah.
0: And if you want to do that, if you just come in and say, hey, I got a vehicle, can you put a fuel pressure gauge on it and drive it? Yeah, but we're going to charge you.
4: Yeah.
0: You know, is there a reason you want to do that? Because it might be something else that could actually fix your problem.
1: You know what, guys? You always hit me with movie lines, but Doug, producer Doug, was the only one that related to short-spined.
4: I saw. I was on Jimothy. I was just busy over here.
1: Yeah, I thought there'd get a little reaction at least.
0: Chris ran over one last week when you weren't here.
4: I gave one a short spine.
0: It just destroyed his intercooler.
1: Oh, no.
0: His car is not running.
1: Oh, no. Your Honda?
4: Yeah.
1: Oh, no.
0: But the weird thing is, there's like no front end damage, basically.
1: Oh.
0: Not enough to. This is how big the damage is to the intercooler. Yeah. It's like this raccoon
1: punched it.
0: Just stuck his arm in there, smacked it, pulled it out, and did the roll, the matrix roll.
1: Maybe it's Jimothy's sister or brother.
4: Mad.
1: Because that could kind of be humped up and get right in there.
4: Yeah, for sure.
1: Yeah.
4: That'll do it for another hour of the Under the Hood Show. Join us online till next time at underthehoodshow.com.
1: With Russ Evans, this is Shannon Nordstrom thanking you for tuning into the Nordstrom's Under the Hood Show. 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
7: standoff. I'm Paul Stevens, Fox News. The U.S. and Iran both did not report any military strikes overnight. This for the first time in over 2 weeks after President Trump said that he is considering a massive attack in Tel Aviv. Our Steve Harrigan.
8: For 13 nights in a row here, CENTCOM would usually make an announcement sometime after 2 a.m. local time that strikes were underway. Last night for the first time, that simply did not happen. There's been a lot of talk in recent days from President Trump about a possible massive attack on Iran, but President Trump also making clear he's keeping all options open. Now, there was some military activity in the Gulf of Oman. A merchant ship tried to break through the U.S. naval blockade. It was warned 4 times before U.S. forces hit it and disabled that ship.
7: And the president says the U.S. is, quote, locked and loaded. Ukraine President Volodymyr Zelensky warning that North Korea is going to step up its involvement in Russia's war with Ukraine.
9: Russia wants to bring in 30,000 more North Korean troops as the Kremlin continues its invasion of Ukraine. Ukrainian President Zelensky making that claim, saying that Russian efforts have been underway since June to get those North Korean troops into the conflict. Under a mutual defense agreement between the two countries, Pyongyang sent 14,000 soldiers to fight alongside Russian forces in the Kursk region in 2024 after a Ukrainian incursion into the area. Meanwhile, President Zelensky is expected to meet with President Trump in Washington early next week. Jill Nato, Fox News.
7: And Reuters reports that Zelensky says Russian satellite surveillance is being used by Moscow to help Tehran direct strikes in the Middle East. Former Maine State Senator Troy Jackson winning the Democratic Party nomination to challenge Republican Senator Susan Collins in next year's midterm elections. 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
7: New York Democratic Mayor Zohran Mamdani says he's thankful, quote-unquote, that the suspect behind two hate crime stabbings in the Big Apple is now facing charges. But R.C.B. Cotton says some New Yorkers think he is to blame.
13: Suspect Raul Morales was arraigned on 2 counts of attempted murder, 2 counts of assault, and 1 count of attempted assault, all of which are being tried as hate crimes after witnesses say on Thursday he yelled, Allah Akbar, before stabbing a Jewish man and an Asian man on New York City's Upper West Side neighborhood. The mayor made repeated statements denouncing hate and anti-Semitism after some have questioned whether his rhetoric on Israel has created a hostile environment. Mamdani earlier this week called Israeli Prime Minister Benjamin Netanyahu a war criminal and said the federal government should arrest him. In response to criticism, Mamdani has insisted that his critique is directed at the Israeli government and not Jewish people or the Jewish faith.
7: And the group End Jew Hatred is planning a protest against Mayor Mamdani for promoting, they say, anti-Semitism. The House approving a plan that would allow the government to run until December 4th, but it needs 60 votes to get approved by the Senate, and Democrats apparently aren't budging.
14: House Republicans did approve various versions of the Save America Act. They attached it to the annual defense policy bill and intend to latch it to an eventual budget plan. But the Senate lacks the votes to approve the Save America Act. Then we have a bill banning House members from trading stocks. However, the Senate has little appetite for that. Glued to that bill is a mandate for voter ID. Finally, there are two efforts to fund the Pentagon and pay for the conflict in Iran. There's the defense policy bill, which Senate Democrats recently blocked, and the framework for the budget. But this is just a blueprint. No actual money.
7: And that's Fox's Chad Burgum at the Capitol. Lawmakers will be in D.C. for the next 5 weeks in order to try and hammer something out on all those issues. I'm Paul Stevens. This is Fox News.
15: The 80 Weather Watch for South Central Nebraska and North Central Kansas calls for a heat advisory. Tonight, we're staying mostly clear with a low of 72, but our heat index value stays at 100. Sunday, sunshine with a high of 100. Heat index values at 106. South winds at 15 miles per hour, gust to 25. Monday, we'll see mostly sunny conditions with a high near 100. North, northeast winds at 15 miles per hour, gust to 25 miles per hour. That cool northern air is going to bring in some rain showers and thunderstorms on Tuesday morning, partly sunny through the afternoon with a high of 92. From the 880 Weather Center, I'm meteorologist Bella Pittman. For more, check KRVN.com. Right now, it's 97 degrees.
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11: What's caught your attention in the automotive world? You just pulled up some. You just pulled something physically out.
1: I did. I hadn't even opened it yet here.
11: You just opening your mail on the show?
1: Sometimes I do stuff like that. You know, there's you use the time you have available to do things.
11: And sure.
1: You just got to work at it.
11: Feel free.
1: But we see a lot of these recalls that come in, and we want to make sure that you are aware of your class action lawsuit settlement.
11: Oh.
1: Amount, and we get a lot of these, and it's usually...
11: Do you get checks?
1: No.
11: You get,
1: I've looked into a couple of them.
0: Is it an extended warranty coverage through a big national company?
1: No, it's not. It's not. This is the Briggs Volkswagen Group of America settlement.
0: I don't know that one.
1: And so what they're talking about here is a settlement has been reached in a class action lawsuit regarding main engine water pump in certain specific Volkswagen vehicles. The court has preliminarily approved the settlement and will decide whether to grant funds or approve it. And this particular vehicle happens to be, I believe, a Volkswagen Atlas from certain years.
11: Okay.
1: And so 3.6 liter engine, 2018 through 2022 Volkswagen Atlas or Atlas Cross Sport. And so
0: we've had a couple that called us with burned up engines because their water pumps had gone out. We never did the job. They just wanted a quote for an engine. I don't know what they did with the vehicles.
1: So they will do some work, sure. And this usually when stuff like this happens, it causes things to happen. You know, mm-hmm. And I'm guessing there's already been action by Volkswagen because they're a big company that's usually pretty proactive about the things that happen. And, you know, we just happens to be the one I got in the mail now, but the recall roulette is always interesting of the different things to me that become a recall compared to when we grew up, things that just broke.
11: Mm-hmm.
1: You know, it just used to be that your water pump went out and you stopped alongside the road with a steaming car everybody drove by and like, oh, their water pump must have went out, or oh, they just blew a radiator. You know, now they consider some of those things, not all. It's just however it works into the system, is that's a safety problem. You could be in busy traffic and that could die, and your motor fails and you can't move off the road and you're in a safety situation. There are things that are very, very dangerous and make me very nervous what happens in the world. And there's other things that I think we're reaching a little too far in this litigious world of like where we should be.
0: 12-year-old fuel pump on a caravan that may or may not quit, but they don't cover when your AFM goes out and you lose lifters and your engine dies on the road.
1: Yeah, it's just interesting how one thing can work its way up the chain and another thing doesn't. And some of the things that do just boggle my mind.
0: Depends on which federal judge you catch at the right time.
1: Maybe.
0: And how many
17: who
0: people,
17: the lawyer is.
1: Yeah,
0: yeah, the lawyers, yeah. And who yells the loudest. And and even then, sometimes the lawyers all get paid and the people don't.
1: Imagine the legal teams, the manufacturers have to have all the time just battling the people coming at them.
17: Constantly.
1: Yeah. They see it as a deep pocket and they're just constantly coming at them.
0: Yeah, that's the thing. The deeper the pockets, you can just, if somebody says, hey, I've got, Elon Musk, we don't really hear about his lawyer teams.

0: 1,000 times and one wins, then maybe they think they get a little bit.
1: 866-594-4150. Let's go to California and talk to Reverend Taylor. You're on the Under the Hood Show. What can we do for you, Reverend?
2: Yes, this is Reverend Taylor. I have a 2011 Honda Sonata that I bought for my retirement gift. And I had it about 3 weeks, and I took it and had it serviced, you know, the oil, the tranny, the radiator, everything, you know, the brakes. And 3 weeks later, I was driving it on the freeway, about 70, and all of a sudden, it just started knocking from the bottom.
3: Oh, I feel bad. Keep going.
2: And I didn't have it. And I didn't have it no time. So the car still moves from side to side. I live in California where we have street sweeping every first and third Monday or Tuesday. And I want to keep the car, but I really don't have any money to buy another motor. I took it somewhere and they was talking about $10,000 to take it out, put it in and serve, you know, do everything right. But I remember when I was a youngster, this is when I was in school. I'll be 68 in a few months. No, 1 month, that they had some places that used to help people fix cars, you know, like you bring it in and they help you fix it. You know, it was a training process, but I don't even believe they have that anymore. And I remember a program not long ago used to be Pimp My Ride or Fix Your Car and stuff like that. I've seen Shaquille O'Neal on there and different people. And I'm just in need of some help because The car is so nice. If you look at it, it looks brand new inside and out, but it's just the motor.
0: How many miles are on it?
2: I don't know what to do. Like 135.
1: Okay. There's a lot to unpack here.
3: Yeah, we're taking a pause
1: It's pretty straightforward, though.
0: They've had some recalls on these cars.
3: I think it's too old, isn't it?
0: Well, it's the mileage. Yeah. I think it's because it's over 100, but they had up to 100,000 miles. They were replacing engines. Well, this is one of the results that would cause that replacement, but it's for different things. But I did have a customer just a week ago we talked about on this show and with Chris here that he had a 13 he had the same situation. They told him $13,000, put an engine in it. And then he looked up and said, I think there's a recall. And he had talked to the dealer and they said, it's going to cost this much. And he said, no, what about the recall? Oh, let me check. Oh, you have less than 100,000 miles. Oh, we're going to put it in for free. So they put it in for free, a new engine, covered it. But I believe that is 100,000 miles. I think it may be over 10 years.
3: Depending on the make and model. Yeah. Reverend, what did you pay for the car, if you don't mind me asking?
2: 23,000? No, 2,300. Okay. I got it from a friend's father because his daughter wouldn't quit smoking marijuana.
3: Okay.
2: And so he took the car from him.
3: All right, because the 23,000 guess was really bad. I was just assuming that somebody maybe did a really bad thing and sold you that car for way too much money. The 2,300 is more in line, and it is not unusual for that 2.4-liter motor that's in that car to have a bottom end problem.
0: Yeah. I looked up the recall just now just to help them. We don't usually do that. And it was 12 years, 120,000 miles.
3: Oh.
0: But it's still over the years.
3: Yeah. Well, and I know in our part of the world, there is a few places, like in our market, we have a couple of garages that do light repairs to help people. But I don't think it's through a church men's group and they get together and they fix cars at different times. Different groups of guys come in and they do light repairs to help people in different congregations. And, but I don't think they do engine replacements or anything like that.
0: Mm-hmm. 2,300 is pretty, like a super price for one of those cars.
3: That's a good price.
0: Because a used engine for one of those, I think, is.
3: They're coming down. They're coming down a little bit. You can find a used engine for, I got to look it up again, 1,800 to 3,000, depending on the miles that are on it. And there are, in our market, there are some reman companies that are making remanufactured engines. I've seen on Marketplace in bigger cities a couple of vans where there's a guy, I'm just going to say it like it is, a guy that has gotten really good at rebuilding these engines. And he gets cores, and he's made a little

0: niche market out of just swapping motors in Hyundais and Kias. And somebody had pointed that out to Facebook Marketplace, and I spent 10 minutes investigating it, and it looked like it was probably just that. A guy that had some skills, had a shop, and he was making a normal living just swapping motors in those types of cars. I wish I had a better answer for you. Now, I do know that in some of these, we're starting to even see the OEM motors come down in price right from the factory because of the recall situation. Sometimes they make the motor go down in price.
1: Well, and they built a lot of them, and now they're getting less of them coming in, so they're going to have to get rid of them.
0: So, gosh, Reverend, I wish I had an answer for you. What part of California are you in?
2: I'm in Oakland.
0: Okay.
2: Right by across the bridge from San Francisco.
0: You mm-hmm. bet.
3: There's, yeah, what a, this all tracks.
0: Yeah.
3: The car, the engine, the problem.
0: Yeah, you might, you know, maybe put the word out in your market out there on social media and see if there's some folks that gravitate towards your situation.
3: Yeah. But.
0: Yeah, I feel for you, and it stinks because you sure, you know the people. You don't think they were just sitting on a time bomb that they suddenly decided we got to sell this quickly.
1: They just go suddenly when they go.
0: Yeah, it's something that happened, more than likely.
3: And that $2,300 price is the price that this would sell for, knowing that the engine might not last.
0: Yeah, with the miles it had on it, they gave him a really good deal, because I'm guessing in California that car is very clean, very nice. Mm-hmm. Just like he said, it's not rusty. In our part of the world, we'll see rust. But it's probably worth putting an engine in, but I wouldn't spend that much money putting an engine in.
3: All right, let's take a quick break on the Under the Hood Show.
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3: 866-594-4150. That's the number to reach us here at the Under the Hood Show. Let's go to North Carolina and talk to Miracle. You're on the Under the Hood Show. Miracle, what can we do for you?
4: I'm calling because I had a question about my car. I'm having some issues, like coolant related, and I wanted to see if anybody had an answer.
3: Okay.
4: My car has been running hot, and the coolant light has been turning on pretty frequently the past few weeks. At first, I was putting water and coolant in it so that I could see if it was a leak, but nothing ever leaked. I was told it was either a head gasket blown or that it was the thermostat, and I saw that if you run the defroster while you're driving the car and the coolant light doesn't come on, that usually means it's your thermostat. But I wanted to know if you had any other ideas.
3: What kind of car is it?
4: It's a 2007 Toyota Yaris sedan.
3: Okay.
5: What that indicates is, so when you turn the defroster on, the air conditioning fan will run if it's got refrigerant in it. So that means your fan's running on high, and also you've got the heat on, so you're dissipating, you got it on hot, so you're taking heat out just like the radiator would. It's trying to cool things off.
4: All right.
5: So that tells you that, one, it could be that the thermostat stuck, which is, I mean, it happens sometimes, not very often, but we see it enough, and that's keeping it cool. So if you put a thermostat in it, that would fix it. But it could also be if you've got a head gasket out and you're getting exhaust gases into that coolant and it's running hot, just giving it a little extra boost by having your radiator cooling it and your defroster fan inside cooling it is just enough to keep it a little cooler where it'll get you by for a little bit. So the first step in that, when a car is sitting there running at idle, if you let it idle and it's full of coolant, once it reaches full operating temperature, if they take one of those laser pointers and check the coolant, if they check out a heater hose and see it's 190 degrees, and they check the upper radiator hose where the coolant's coming out of the thermostat, and they see that that is 80 degrees, well, we know that the thermostat is not open yet. And now if it gets up like 210, we know we're not boiling yet. We're not super hot, but we're hot enough that the thermostat should definitely be 100% open. If we're still cold on that hose, but the heater hose is up over 200, then we know the thermostat's stuck. We're not getting anything coming out of there. But it can also be a coolant flow disruption, so we want to buy a head gasket leaking or cracked head. So what we do is we take the radiator cap off, we run it, and we do what we call an exhaust gas hydrocarbon check. We pull a little bit of gas through a tube with some liquid in it out of the radiator. And if it changes colors, it's got exhaust gases in it, hydrocarbons. It's unburned fuel and exhaust. So if that changes, that means there's a definite major issue in the engine and the thermostat's not going to fix it. But if it passes and nothing changes colors, then we're going to throw a thermostat in there, bleed it out, run it, and see if that took care of the problem. So it can be diagnosed pretty easily.
4: Okay.
5: But if they
6: you can buy those kits.
5: $30 on Amazon.
6: Yeah.
5: But if they do find out, though, that it does have, if it changes from blue to yellow, indicating there is exhaust gases in there, with this model vehicle, it was very common for the head to crack. When the gasket would go out, the head would crack, it would overheat. Doesn't take much heating at all to crack a head on a Yaris. It's just the nature of that engine.
6: Are they cracks that are small enough that a K-Seal treatment would help or not?
5: No, they're usually majorly cracked in multiple places once they do get. It's like when they hit a magic number, it's like 208 or whatever the number is. That number means it's like shatters. It's a big thing. Now, K-Seal is something that would not hurt. It will clog the thermostat, the radiator, heater cord, nothing. It would not do anything like that. So, it is something you could try. That partner of ours, K-Seal,

0: done some wonderful things for a lot of cars that would have been junk otherwise. They're like, hey, I'm not spending $300 on this car, much less $3,000 to fix it. Put the K-Seal in it, make sure it's full of coolant, run it till it's hot, put 100 miles on it, and if the problem goes away, you have just extended your journey with that car for a little longer.
1: Is there any reason she shouldn't just do that first, especially if she's driving it?
0: Well, yeah, you want to make sure that it's not a thermostat, because if it is a thermostat, you're going to continue to overheat it and cause problems.
2: And then okay. You might crack the head if you haven't yet.
0: Right.
1: Okay.
0: K-Seal could be a miracle cure.
1: Hey.
0: Never heard that before, right? No.
3: Wow.
1: But you need to find that out first, right?
0: Yes, you need to find out if it's a thermostat.
1: Does that help you out there, Miracle?
3: Kind of. I don't think it's a blown gasket, because I read online that the way that you find out if it is that there's smoke coming out of your exhaust pipe and your oil is milky or it has a watery consistency, and everything is good in the car concerning like the exhaust pipe and the oil. So I'm pretty sure it's just a thermostat problem, and I plan on repairing it today or tomorrow. But I wanted to see if it could be any other possible issue first.
2: Miracle, this is a case where the AI overview is giving a lot of generalities, which are very accurate, but not for the problem you're describing.
0: Right.
2: If you do have a head gasket go out, per se, in some situations, it does allow coolant to push into the oil system.
0: And if that happens, 100%, it's junk.
2: Right.
0: And or if it comes out the exhaust, 100% it's junk.
2: Yeah, because you're at that point, if you blow enough coolant through your combustion chamber that it can not only get through the catalytic, you know, to leak out, push it out, and then it doesn't get burned in the catalytic converter and it still makes white smoke in good weather. Yeah, that's a lot of volume. But you'd also be filling your reservoir fairly regularly if that was the case. Mm-hmm. And I guess I got in late on this call. Are you putting extra coolant in it?
3: Yeah, we've been having to put coolant and water in it every day when it runs hot. The only days we don't put coolant in it or water in it, or we don't have to stop the car, is when it's very cool and rainy, like today. But other days when it's like 90 degrees outside, the car overheats or the light comes on pretty quickly, and we have to put more water and coolant in it.
0: Is your fan working? Is your coolant fan working on the engine when it's overheating? Can you hear it roaring under the hood?
3: Yeah, we can hear it running. It's just the coolant and water is completely depleted. Like, there's nothing in there.
2: We're not optimistic when you say you're going through that level of coolant, but it does not have to come out the tailpipe. It doesn't have to go out the engine, but if it's not in the car, it's getting burned up.
0: In the engine.
3: Yeah.
2: That's the only place it can go.
0: And a thermostat
1: unless it's
0: won't
1: all
0: do
1: over
0: that.
1: The floor.
0: Yeah, a thermostat the ground, won't do yeah. that. But K-Seal might help in this case. If when it's a little cooler, if it doesn't have the problem, it could seal it up.
2: Because if it got overheated and it somehow survived, you can boil out some coolant through the overflow. Mm-hmm. But you'd be seeing that leaving the car. You'd physically watch it leave the car. And you're not seeing that, correct?
3: Yeah, I haven't seen any visible leak.
2: And you haven't heard any boiling or anything like that? It's eating it. And so, like Chris said, there's probably nothing hurt by trying a can of K-Seal, but at that level, the leak or the crack might be bigger than what it's even... It's bigger than the miracle that it is.
1: And the fact that you're not seeing the white smoke or anything, it might be...
2: It's just chewing it up. And it's just chewing it up, and that catalytic converter gets hot enough, you don't always see white smoke out the tailpipe. Mm-hmm.
1: We're going to take a quick break on the Under the Hood Show.
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9: 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That's the number to reach us here at the End of the Hood Show. 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
0: Like Davis Berkeley. No relation
2: really?
0: To Berkeley One Classics.
9: How do you know that for a fact?
0: No.
9: Okay.
0: Just but I'm just putting that in there just yep. in case.
2: All right. If they're close family or relatives, we'll still give them a hoodie.
0: Yeah, okay. They can still
2: have you know, sometimes they say they're not eligible if you're family right. or employee.
9: Not in this case.
2: In this case, we'll still give them
0: not a hoodie. Not eligible. You know how many hoodies we've given to Berkeley One Classics themselves over the years?
2: Yeah.
0: If they need more, they can have them. We'll get you hooked up. Good people. So, anyways, congratulations from our friends over at Berkeley One Classics, celebrating over 50 years of collector car coverage and giving Shannon peace of mind
2: mm-hmm.
0: so he can drive his car finally.
2: Mm-hmm. I'm going to bring out a new Berkeley One Classic that I haven't brought in public this weekend at the downtown Sioux Falls car show. I'm scrambling to get some things done and put together so I can do it, but it'll be fun. Kind of a fun thing.
9: You've probably been so busy with that, you need me to go drive the other ones to warm them up over the summer.
2: Tell you what, you need to talk to my dad.
9: Okay.
2: You need to talk to my dad.
0: He'd hook you up.
2: He's got some stuff there that needs to get driven.
9: I'm
0: badly.
9: I'm your man, Art. 866-594-41, especially now. Let's talk to David in Oregon. David, you're on the End of the Hood Show. What can we do for you?
10: Hey, what's up, you guys? So I got a 1988 Lincoln Mark 7, the Bill Bliss edition.
2: Oh, wow.
10: It's got just, it's beautiful, a great shape. It's just got just over 100,000 miles on it. It's got the fuel-injected 5.0 HO in it. Digital dash, every option for back then. So it ran great, ran fine ever since I bought it. Then I decided to pull the distributor to change that thick film sensor or dish control module on it. I think that's what that's called.
2: Yeah, and you pulled the distributor to do that so you could get better access to it?
10: Yeah, because you can't take it off without turning it and pulling it out pretty much. So I marked it, pulled it out, changed it, put it back in, and then it just runs like crap. It's stumbling, stalls when you're stopped at a light. You go to get anywhere near the pedal, and it starts to buck and jerk and cut out. So I took it to a shop, thought just maybe I put it in a tooth off and that the timing needed to be reset. They checked the timing, called me 2 weeks later, says your car runs worse than it did before, come pick it up. And then that ended up running worse because the ignition coil they put on was bad. So then I took it to another shop where it sat for almost a year. They put three different distributors in. First, they said it was my alternator and voltage regulator. I knew it wasn't. I could have did it myself, but I paid them to do it. And I went to go pick it up, and they're like, well, it runs like crap if the voltage regulator is plugged in. But if you unplug the voltage regulator, it runs fine, allegedly. So then they ended up replacing the connector to the distributor, the plugs, the wires, idle air control valve, the PCM connector. I bought another ECU out of another car. They tried that. It didn't work. So now they just towed it to a third shop.
2: This is like a worst case scenario of order of events and everything.
0: I wish we could have gone back to the very first when you first said, I wish right now you were calling saying, hey, I put this distributor in and it runs like crap. What should I do? And I'd say, well, go buy yourself a $20 timing light off of Amazon or something. Check the timing. Look at YouTube, see how to set it. And once you checked it, if everything looks good and it still runs bad, it ran with the original distributor,
2: why did
0: right?
2: Were you putting that module in just as a precautionary thing, or was it dead?
10: I thought that my fuel mileage went down a little bit. I thought maybe if I switch out this one to a better one, I don't know. I like working on my own stuff, but I thought, hey, if I switch this out to a better, like an Excel one, maybe it'll be better because I also have a mass airflow conversion kit I haven't installed in it yet.
9: All right, hold on.
10: Start doing some work to it.
9: Hold on. I'm going to jump in here for a second. David, this isn't for you. You should plug your ears. Oh, yeah. Don't put the air in. Don't put the new thing. Don't mess with it.
0: I would have suggested in the beginning, let's put the old part back in it if it didn't get broken, taking it out, and just see what it does. On the guess that either one, the part we're putting in is a bad part, is something's failed in it. Or two, it's different somehow. Because I've had sometimes where, okay, this is bad. Let's take it out. Let's get a new one. I put the new one in. Oh, it doesn't work. It must be bad. Get another one. Oh, it doesn't work. We'll get a different brand of that. Oh, it doesn't work. Put the original one back in. Why does it work? Wait a second. I can't have three from two different other brands not work. And then I do some research and I find out, yeah, they're both 4-pin connectors, blah, blah, blah. But inside, they're different. So this one took something specific different than this. So you got to get this original one back here.
10: Yep.
0: It could be different. There could be something. I remember something about this car.
10: Yeah, I heard a lot on, was looking up some forums and linking clubs and the Ford things that said a lot of those ignition control modules that are on the distributor,
0: mm-hmm.
10: they are not exact. The circuits might not be printed the same.
0: Yes.
10: So we literally, the shop tried four or five different ones along with four or five different brands of distributors.
2: Did anybody ever put the original one back in? The original everything back in?
10: I don't know if that, well, I know the original Magisk control module on the distributor, I might have broke that getting it out, or at least it broke the plastic on it, but it would still plug in. So I don't know if that, and the one that was in it, I think was from a Napa. It was black, and I know there's two different colors for it, a black one and a gray one.
0: If you have all the original parts, even if that housing is broken, but all four pins are still there, put it all back in and see if it works. If it does, then get the numbers off that original one and see if you can find somebody who has
2: a cross-reference.
0: Has a brand new one that has not been used. Occasionally you'll go to eBay and you'll see somebody is selling that part as a new old stock. It's like, hey, this has been on the shelf for 40 years. It's brand new with the packaging. It's not been used. And they won't go bad because they are a non-movable part. But you might have...
10: Yeah, because that's what I was looking up.
0: I seem to remember
10: like that.
0: This.
10: Like, people get a lot of bad ones of those, and that when they plug into the scope, it'll show that the voltage is not exactly the same as what the Ford one was back in the day.
0: I think there's a difference,
10: a lot of trouble with that.
0: I think there's also a different one. I seem to almost specifically remember on a Lincoln back in the 80s putting a module on one, and it didn't run after I put it on, and I was banging my head against the wall. I think it was a Continental or a Mark, and it wouldn't run. And it turned out to be, we put the old module back on it, it ran just fine. So it ended up being, there were like two different types. And it was because it was a Lincoln Mark that did that. The other Fords were pretty straightforward.
2: Yeah, that was the same basic engine in the Mark series as the 5.0 Mustang.
0: Yeah, and I had to get like a different year. The Mustang would not do it because we're like, oh, look, they're the same. Either get a black one or a gray one, put it in, it's going to run. Typically, that would work with Fords, but not with this one because you had to get a different year if you were just going to buy one and try to cross it. There was some weird stuff, but, you know, we just didn't.
10: Okay.
0: I know there was something different.
2: Historically, in a manufacturer, I'm reaching for a little straw here, but we have seen over the years they always put advanced technology, newer technology goes into the Lincoln in the Ford line. It goes into the Cadillac in the GM line. It goes into the Lexus in the Toyota line. It goes into the Infiniti on the Nissan line. And so that sometimes you'll see a year earlier than anything else some new technology. And so that's a possibility.
10: Yeah, because it's a digital everything. I mean, it's got automatic high beams, 10-way power seats. It tells you the fuel economy. It's an 88, and it tells you the temperature and all that stuff on the rearview mirror. And they didn't start doing that until 2000s for
0: into the Cougar.
10: Factory Ford.
0: They did it in the Cougar after that in the XR7. I had a girl had one of those, and I thought it was the coolest thing. It was just like, oh, it's like a cheap Lincoln. The Lincoln, though, those systems are separate. The X system, the electronic engine control, and everything in the car is separate. So it can be, and they don't integrate with each other, so you can replace all of it if you had to a point. You know, like the engine computer and the ignition on the distributor is telling the computer when to fire the injectors and such, so you need that for its spinning around. You can't just throw a different distributor in it.
2: I'm going to make a comment here, and then we'll have to let you roll here. But first of all, for this is not meant to be a dig, but you had a running car, and I've done this, and you made
0: it too.
2: And you made it not run.
0: I've done
2: and you said you like to work on your own vehicles, and you promptly brought it to like four other people.
0: And he wasn't doing anything crazy. So
2: this really stinks for you. It's a hard deal, and you got people that are kind of, they're putting their best thoughts into it, but gosh, at that point when you have had one thing you did, you got to just stop right there and kind of concentrate on that one thing. Because all that other stuff wouldn't have just suddenly failed.
0: It's a good reason to remind people, don't ever get rid of all your old parts until the engine's running. When we put an engine, we put lots and lots and lots and lots of engines and transmissions in our shop. And when we do, the core engine that came out of that car never leaves the shop until the customer has picked it up and the car is running. Because when it has left, it seems like, oh, we need a sensor. Oh, we need this. We needed something off of it to make it run right. So we hang on to it. So everybody always hang on to all the parts you take off until you're 100% confident you're running.
2: And the last comment, quickly, we had one of these as a few of these as repairables back in the day, and I remember sitting in one for the first time. Does that car have like 21 buttons across the top of the dash that you can push like in a row?
10: They all work.
0: Mileage thing.
2: Yeah, that's awesome.
0: Doesn't Flanagan have one of those right now?
2: It was his dad's car, I think.
0: I just got an extra module for his car, and it's either in the top drawer of my toolbox or I threw it away. We had one and you pull it.
1: In David's defense, I will also say when I had my Volkswagen, as I was going through the J.R. Bugs catalog, every part that was affordable, cheap, you go, oh, that's cheap and simple to
2: I'll
1: put
2: get
1: in.
2: One of them.
1: I'll put that in. Yeah, you can't help it. David, thanks very much for the call. Good luck. All right, we're going to take a quick break. 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
18: The San Francisco 49ers announced today that head coach Kyle Shanahan's participation at the outset of training camp will be limited after he was injured in a car accident 11 days ago. Shanahan suffered a severe concussion, broke three ribs, broke his nose and his hand, also needed over 40 stitches in his face. Police told ESPN that drugs and alcohol were not involved and that neither Shanahan nor the other driver were cited for the collision. Today, Los Angeles Rams head coach Sean McVay addressed a potential comeback by retired star defensive lineman Aaron Donald.
19: He is going through his process and he is putting himself in a position to make a decision, see how his body responds and feels. But I genuinely do not have an answer on whether he is or isn't. If he feels good, then he's going to be ready to rock. But if not, he's earned the right. He doesn't owe us anything.
18: Baseball right now, Tigers and Kansas City Royals tied at 2, top of the 8th.
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21: Some are born with a silver spoon in their mouth. For these guys, it was a torque wrench and a multimeter. This is Under the Hood.
1: 866-594-4150. That's the number to reach us here at the End of the Hood Show. Let's go to Missouri and talk to Micah. You're on the End of the Hood Show. Micah, what can we do for you?
22: Hey, I've been working on my 2005 Chrysler Pacifica. I've switched out a bunch of electrical components because I seem to be having a no crank issue. It seems to start up maybe one out of every 25 attempts to start the car up, but all the other ones keep resulting in a no crank issue. And I've switched out the PCM, switched out the grounds, the starter, the alternator, replaced the timing chain. I can't seem to figure out what has made this no crank issue start up. It's definitely turning my hair gray.
0: I go back, start at the beginning, get the scanner out. Look, Do we have spark? Do we have fuel? What's missing here? Check everything that would make it run. And sometimes I have to go back to the beginning three or four times to find what's going on. I'm telling myself how to fix something. I just start back at the beginning and look and find those basic things.
2: Well, 05 Pacifica is a vehicle that had some intertwining of technology with Daimler. So they did create some
0: havoc.
2: Havoc in the electronic systems that were not normal. I wanted to ask you, Micah, you replaced a lot of parts. The parts gun was firing. Did you do any testing?
22: I did some. I didn't do like the testing of like, you know, putting
2: scanner on it or anything.
22: Yeah, I did testing of like the battery, and I did find that the battery I had previously wasn't taking on a full charge, so I had to get that replaced. But even now that I got that replaced, it's still doing the same thing.
2: And have you, you know, a good old test light just to, you know, to kind of start working your way back through the system to see, you know, power at the starter relay. You know, get a schematic of that system and start with some of that simple stuff where you can just make sure you've got the 12 volt power in the places you're supposed to have it. That can be a good starting point for someone that doesn't have a lot of the more technical nature that could come into play if that happens to be a gateway issue or a security issue with some of that Daimler stuff that's in there. Because I do think they integrated some of that into that car. That was a car heavily inspired by Daimler, which was Mercedes in a sense. And really? A lot of people didn't realize that in that vehicle. And I think they made that up until, when did they quit that Pacifica body style?
0: Was it 11?
22: 2008 is where I keep seeing it stop at. Mm-hmm. I think it was, they had it from 2004 to 2008, I think.
0: Oh, and then 11.
22: Yeah, and then I think they completely changed into a different car.
2: Yeah, they went to a van eventually.
9: Mm-hmm. People loved.
2: Yeah, they renamed the van as the Pacifica.
9: Yeah.
2: So that's what happens so many times is people start throwing the parts cannon at it, and I'm guilty of this. Same thing you did. But if you don't have those skills or don't have those tools, sometimes it's easier to go get parts. And that little bit of money you can spend sometimes with someone, if the car is dead in the water and not cranking, and I know that one of the technicians at our shop could look at that or any qualified shop, if they could have it while it's dead in the water, they should be able to solve that problem quite easily with the right tools and skill.
9: Mm-hmm.
2: And so then once you start firing the parts cannon at it, then it kind of changes, and kind of like David with his Lincoln.
9: Right.
2: You know, they fired a lot of parts of that thing now, and it's kind of hard to say. Did somebody get spark plug wires put back on the wrong way after they put three distributors in it? Did they? You know, there's so many things that could come into play the more you start messing with. But you might be good to go back to where you started. Russ said that. And then just get somebody that you know that can help you do some basic testing. Then make some decisions on what you want to try, because there are a point in that decision-making process where you might find out, all right, we've tested this, it really doesn't show us anything. Now I'm kind of thinking it's a wiring thing, and then you got to dig a little deeper.
9: Micah, thanks very much for the call. Good luck. 866-594-4150. Let's talk to Jason. You're on the End of the Hood Show. Jason, what can we do for you?
3: Hey, guys. I bought a 2014 Chevy Captiva for my daughter, and I cannot, for the life of me, and a lot of other mechanics can't either. It'll randomly, the steering column will lock up, and it will lose power. The remote, you can't get in or out with the remote keyless entry. So what I've been doing, if I take the negative battery post off for 10 to 15 seconds, put it back on, then it will reset and I can get it to start. But even sometimes it takes two or three times to do that. I've taken it to a local maintenance shop
4: and they thought maybe the CPU or CPM needs to be reflashed from a Chevrolet dealer. Well, I took it to the local Chevy dealer. They couldn't get it to replicate, and it just happened last night again.
0: Well, if you were asking them to program it, replicating is a whole different thing. If they're trying to replicate it so they can tell you what's wrong with a car, that's something different. But, it's hard to say what's going on. I've not ever seen one of these Captivas act this way. But when you lose the keyless entry like that as well, it sounds to me like you've got a power issue, a current flow issue, either power or ground.
4: That's what I was thinking, and I replaced, bought a brand new battery, replaced it. The posts are tight. It's like I bought it from my buddy's grandmother that passed away.
0: Sure.
4: So it had sat for a while, but it, it's like brand new, and it runs great.
0: Check the grounds really well.
4: Total power.
0: Your ground, okay. Your engine. Also, there should be a small ground that goes to the body, because the motor mount can't be the whole ground for everything. It needs to go to the body as well. So check that and make sure that ground is there, and then follow the positive down. Make sure all that's tight, that all the main fuses and the fuse box assembly are all good, and wiggle them around. See if the engine dies while you're moving them, because they can be cracked. We got one in the shop right now in a Ford. It's got a little crack in it, and it's killing the engine when you move it. So it's, and then the keyless entry doesn't operate at the same time. So it could be something like that. It's going to be step by step.
1: And the battery and that just means that's probably not the issue, but it doesn't necessarily solve any issue.
0: Correct. It still could be a bad battery, but it's not causing this issue.
1: Right. Does that help you out there, Jason?
4: Yeah, I'm hoping to get it figured out, because it's driving us all nuts, and I just can't seem to get anybody to troubleshoot it enough for me. And every time I pop those posts off, it'll fire right up, usually, one or two times sometimes it takes, but it's just, weird.
1: Good luck. Thanks very much for the call. That's going to do it for this hour of the Under the Hood Show. Until next time, you can always find us at underthehoodshow.com, wherever you get your podcasts, and don't forget you can watch the show on our YouTube channel. 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
23: Iran versus Ukraine. I'm Carmen Roberts, Fox News. Iran is accusing Ukraine of attacking an Iranian commercial vessel in the Caspian Sea, killing one sailor and injuring another. Reuters reports that Tehran called the incident an act of aggression and vowed to defend its national interest and security. Ukraine says its forces were targeting a Russian warship and vessels that were carrying Iran-linked military cargo. Meantime, the U.S. and Iran avoided fighting last night for the first time in 2 weeks.
24: For 13 nights in a row, U.S. forces targeted military positions inside Iran last night, quiet for the first time in those 2 weeks. President Trump has talked repeatedly over the last few days about consideration of a possible massive attack on Iran, but the president made sure to say all options for the U.S. still on the table.
25: And we can take that to a much higher level if we want to. We're prepared to do that. As you know, we're locked and loaded.
24: Things not completely quiet. Some military activity on the Gulf of Oman. A merchant ship tried to run the U.S. blockade of Iran's naval ports. It was warned four times and then disabled by the U.S. military.
23: Fox's Steve Harrigan in Tel Aviv. Maine Democrats select Troy Jackson as their nominee to face U.S. Senator Susan Collins in November. He told delegates,
26: We all have eyes. We can see what's happening. We can see our paychecks and the bills that we have. And we know that we are getting screwed. And we also know who's to blame. And I'm running to change that.
23: Maine had to choose a new candidate after Graham Plattner dropped out following sexual assault allegations. And a fourth firefighter dies after last month's deadly wildfire burnover near the Colorado-Utah border. Federal officials say 43-year-old Nathan Matthews died yesterday from his injuries nearly 1 month after he and his crew were trapped by fast-moving flames. The fire killed three crew members at the scene. 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
23: President Trump spoke at the White House Correspondents' Dinner for the first time as president, just a few months after an alleged assassination attempt at that dinner in April.
8: The president said it was important to not be deterred after his alleged attempted assassination back in April, and he touched on that last night. The president says he actually made some changes to his speech after the shooting. He said he'd been hoping to rip into people, but he decided to pull things back a bit. The president covered other topics, including the White House ballroom, crime, and the war in Iran. He says the U.S. and Iran are talking, but he still does not think Tehran is ready to make a deal. In his closing remarks, the president wore a 2028 cap, joking about running for a third term. Ultimately, though, he says he respects the work of the press corps who cover him, even if that relationship can be tense at times. And he says he does want to go back to the dinner next year.
23: Fox's Madeline Rivera at the White House. The accused assassin, Cole Allen, was pleaded not guilty. The International Criminal Court's chief prosecutor, Karim Khan, is removed following sexual misconduct allegations. Israeli ambassador to the UN, Danny Danon, tells Fox News it was necessary after the court refused to drop its investigation of Israel's prime minister.
10: But we have to look at the allegations themselves. It's about time that the ICC would stop the investigation and the inquiry against Prime Minister Netanyahu. It is a political theater, political circus, and we demand more from this body.
23: Khan's ousting comes after the Trump administration brought sanctions against him and other ICC staff for issuing a warrant for Israeli Prime Minister Netanyahu over alleged war crimes and crimes against humanity in Gaza. And San Francisco's 49ers coach Kyle Shanahan is still recovering after a serious concussion suffered in a car crash. Team says he'll take part in training camp and only do as much as he can tolerate. I'm Carmen Roberts, and this is Fox News.
11: The 880 Weather Watch for South Central Nebraska and North Central Kansas calls for a heat advisory. Tonight, we're staying mostly clear with a low of 72, but our heat index value stays at 100. Sunday, sunshine with a high of 100. Heat index values at 106. South winds at 15 miles per hour, gust to 25. Monday, we'll see mostly sunny conditions with a high near 100. North, northeast winds at 15 miles per hour, gust to 25 miles per hour. That cool northern air is going to bring in some rain showers and thunderstorms on Tuesday morning, partly sunny through the afternoon with a high of 92. From the 880 Weather Center, I'm meteorologist Bella Pittman. For more, check KRVN.com. Right now, it's 97 degrees.
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1: 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We are inside the air-conditioned and absolutely gorgeous confines of the Gaylord Texan Resort in Grapevine, Texas. It's time for the Dallas Safari Club Summer Expo. 3 days last year, it was such a success that it's expanded to four this year. And I'm so excited to get things kicked off and rolling. To help me do that and to co-host the show with me today are a couple of guys, friends of mine from the Dallas Safari Club. Brian Feenhold is the chief operating officer. He's going to help us with auctions and raffles. You don't want to miss that segment of the show. And, of course, the chief executive officer of DSC, Russell Stacy, joins me to talk it up a little bit. Russell, welcome. It is an exciting morning.
2: It's been a great weekend so far. I'm looking forward to the remainder 2 days of the show.
1: Yeah, it's going to be big today and tomorrow, but we're going into this with heavy hearts because just like we saw last summer, here we are again with horrible flooding in the state of Texas.
2: It is, and Uvalde is a second home to me. I've hunted there, and I have a camp there and have for years, and we had several of our exhibitors, my friends, friends of DSC, members that were affected by the flooding, not only in Uvalde and the Hill Country, by the, some of those areas had up 30 inches, and I would like everybody to take a moment and let's keep them in our thoughts and prayers.
1: Absolutely, you bet, and we will have them on our minds and hearts all weekend long. And, of course, ready to help in any way that we can. I know our friends from Joshua Creek Ranch, I talked to them earlier in the week, and they're battling some terrible trouble. Not only, there at the river, at the ranch, the Guadalupe, but in their personal homes and personal lives, we all have close friends through DSC that are affected.
2: Several of them. I talked to some of the managers at the Record Buck and the Ox Ranch, and they were impacted, fences down, lodges flooded. It's a 500-year flood from my understanding. I even visited with the past mayor, Don McLaughlin, who's a representative. He said he'd never seen anything like this. He's a state rep now.
1: Wow. Yeah. And you're hearing that over and over again. And, of course, most importantly, loss of life, and that has occurred. And we just pray that that will be minimal. And that rescue efforts will be successful. Hey, thank you for being here today. I'm looking forward to talking to you today and Brian as well about what we're going to experience this weekend at the Dallas Safari Club Summer Expo. Summertime, Russell.
2: Yep, we're looking forward to it. It's been a great 2 days. As I mentioned, we have two more days. Everybody needs to get out here and experience some of this fun. We have a great crowd. We have exhibitors from all over the world here. So come on out, get your tickets, and come experience a little bit of DSC this weekend.
1: Yep. Hey, I tell you what, we're at the Gaylord Texan Resort in Grapevine. Are you comfortable? Is your mattress okay? Have you found something to eat, Russell?
2: This resort hotel is absolutely fabulous. Bring your family, of course. There, the water park, which Billy and you and I won't get to enjoy at all, but this place is amazing with the restaurants and the facility. Once you get here, you won't have to go anywhere. They have shopping they have their own shop, so it's a great facility.
1: You bet it is. All right, Russell, sit tight, and I'll be back to you in a few minutes, okay?
2: Thank you, Billy.
1: Russell will be back to go over the hours and the cost. And for a great many of you, the cost will be zero. You want to hear what he's got to say coming up in just a few minutes from the Gaylord Texan Resort in Grapevine, Texas, the 2026 Dallas Safari Club Summer Expo. brought to you in part by Purina Pro Plan. 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We're going to have a wonderful time tonight. If you didn't get a ticket,

0: Join us at the gala. It's a lot of fun. Hey, and it's not a tuxedo event. We get comfortable. We wear jeans and boots. We do take a shower before we come and put on a jacket, but there is no tie involved. 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Think about it next year. 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

0: Pick up the formula that best serves your dog. Wherever quality dog fuel is sold. I'm joined by the CEO of the Dallas Safari Club today, Russell Stacy. We're at the Gaylord Texan Resort, Grapevine, Texas. What a big weekend, Russell. It's the DSC Summer Expo.
1: It's been a fabulous 2 days, and it's been great to catch up with our friends from all over the country and here locally. So this event I look forward to every year, just catching up with old friends and reconnecting. And as I tell people all the time, it's like a big, giant family reunion.
0: Yeah, it truly is. It really is. And the Summer Expo is unique. You know, there's the big DSC Convention and Expo early in the year, January, February. But this is different. This is a more intimate setting. The room, there's not as many vendors. It's air-conditioned, which is really nice. And you can get around the whole room a couple of times in a day, and you can talk to everyone, and I really enjoy that.
1: It is, and it was such a success last year, Billy. We added a fourth day to the event. Yeah. So as you saw, Thursday was successful as well. A great day, and we're going to continue that moving forward. So this will be a four-day show from here on out. So it's just been turned into a great event. The Gaylord Texan Resort is just a beautiful property, and I think some of our exhibitors have they're utilizing this not only to exhibit and do their job and work, but to bring their families and enjoy and kind of a last vacation of the summer.
0: Yeah, that's exactly what I do. I bring the family out. My granddaughter enjoys the water park, and we relax in the room, and it's just a wonderful. It's like a mini vacation with the DSC Expo thrown in.
1: It is, and you know,
0: restaurants are over the top.
1: Over the top. There's four or five really nice ones within the property. Once you hear there's no reason to leave the property.
0: Right.
1: And we were able to negotiate a deal with the Gaylord that all the attendees received two water park passes, which I don't think, Billy, you and I are going to get to enjoy this week. We're too busy, but our families will.
0: Yep, absolutely. Granddaughter's all over that. Let's talk about the hours and the ticket prices and discounts, because today, Saturday, and tomorrow, Sunday, we are Expo wall to wall.
1: So, Billy, the hours today are 9 to 5, the Expo hours, and tomorrow is 9 to 3. But after 5:30 this evening, we have a cocktail hour, and 6:30 we have our big foundation gala event tonight that we look forward to.
0: You bet. That is the culmination of a year of hard work. And get together and celebrate the good work of the foundation a little bit. And we're going to talk about that a little bit later on. If you're military, you do get a discount. Kids get in.
1: Children under 16, free, military, active, not, you know, first responders, free. And when I say a free day pass, it's really a free four-day pass. They get in every day, so they can take advantage of and enjoy the whole weekend. So we appreciate our first responders, military, and we want our children to come to this, because there is truly something for everyone at this show.
0: Yeah, absolutely. Kids are going to love it. The taxidermy alone at the DSC shows is worth the trip out to see. And the adventures that you can experience through a DSC Expo are unlimited. Anywhere you want to go in the world, hunting, fishing, whatever opportunity you want, it's here.
1: It is. And we even offer this afternoon, starting at 11, we have a Hunter's Ed course for the youth. So that'll go on this afternoon. And, you know, we have all kind of activities to entertain. The kids love to come out and see the taxidermy, as you mentioned, but also to dream and aspire about doing some of these big game hunts in the future, as I did when I was a little younger.
0: Yeah, a day or two. Hunting and fishing and conservation, those are all very important things in the future of what we do. I am really into conservation. I'm all for it. I know how we got here. I read how Teddy Roosevelt thought and how our guys thought, and I'm all over that. But you know what? I like to have fun, too. I like to hunt and fish, and I love it that Dallas Safari Club has an emphasis on that.
1: They do, and as you mentioned, you know, the money's raised here, go to education, advocacy, and our conservation projects throughout the world. And a lot of people think it's all, you know, it's all strictly an African safari event. What people need to understand is over 50% of the exhibitors here are North America. So it's not just it's not just an international hunting. It's all over the world. Yeah. We cover every continent, and there'll be 40 countries represented in this show.
0: Yeah. So. If you want to hunt big deer in New York, you can go do that in upstate New York. If you want to go to New Zealand, you can do that. If you want to hunt Champion Ranch right here in Texas, you can do that. Joshua Creek Ranch in Texas, whatever you want to do. Go fishing in Great Britain. Everything is on the table.
1: Sky's the limit.
0: Yeah, sky is the limit. How did this summer expo get started? Because I know some people said, now, wait a minute, DSC does their big event, convention expo, early in the year. Why are they doing this again in the summer? How'd this come about?
1: Well, two or three years ago, the news was broke to us that Kay Bailey was being demolished, tore down, or
0: the convention center in
1: convention
0: Dallas
1: center where we had our January expo.
0: Yeah.
1: We had to make a decision on where to go, and the decision was made to move to Atlanta while the renovation was taking place. We'll be back in Texas in 28. Yeah. So, and we're looking forward to that. But in the meantime, you know, to keep our members, we have such a strong volunteer group here, This organization is so uniquely different from others that we have a small staff, and it takes an army to put on a show like this, and it's done by the volunteers and the members.
0: Yeah.
1: And wanted to have a home for them here in Dallas, and while we were in Atlanta with our big show. So the idea came several years ago, and it was a big success last year. I don't see the summer show going away. The exhibitors absolutely love it.
0: Yeah.
1: And they like the timing of it, and so that this show's, in my opinion, is here to stay.
0: Yeah, I think you're exactly right. Well, we went from 3 days to four in 1 year. We saw the success last year, and the first 2 days this summer through the door, pretty phenomenal. You got to be happy.
1: Oh, I am, and you know, when you look at the retention of exhibitors. You know, we don't have the space, of course, at the Gaylord that we have in our January show, but it's filled with really good exhibitors and a good mix from everywhere. And it's, and we're talking just hunts and fishing trips, but it's more than that. It's art.
0: Yeah.
1: We have furriers, which is the wrong time of the year for that, but you got to get prepared. Winter's right around the corner.
0: Yeah.
1: And there's art, there's just tons of stuff here. It's hard, you know, it's not just outdoors hunting and fishing. It's a little bit of everything. So it's something for everyone.
0: Absolutely. Hey, we're running out of time for this break. We're going to come back later and talk about the DSC mission and why this work is so important and what we do here at home and all around the world. But a ticket price today, if folks are thinking about coming out, please do. Please come out. Ticket prices today and the hours again.
1: Well, ticket prices are $25 for 1 day, $35 for a two-day pass. So if you can get out today, get you a two-day, because you're going to want to come back tomorrow.
0: Oh, yeah.
1: If you see it today and the hours again, Saturday 9 to 5 and Sunday 9 to 3.
0: Russell, I'll buy you a cup of coffee or a glass of tea. Just sit by and hang on, because Brian's going to come talk to us about these raffles and auctions. Can you hang with me?
1: I can.
0: Good. 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It is an over-the-top auction that we're going to experience tonight at the DSC Summer Expo Gala at the Gaylord Texan. 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
6: 880 Weather Watch for South Central Nebraska and North Central Kansas calls for a heat advisory. Tonight, we're staying mostly clear with a low of 72, but our heat index value stays at 100. Sunday, sunshine with a high of 100. Heat index values at 106. South winds at 15 miles per hour, gust to 25. Monday, we'll see mostly sunny conditions with a high near 100. North, northeast winds at 15 miles per hour, gust to 25 miles per hour. That cool northern air is going to bring in some rain showers and thunderstorms on Tuesday morning, partly sunny through the afternoon with a high of 92. From the 880 Weather Center, I'm meteorologist Bella Pittman. For more, check KRVN.com. Right now, it's 96 degrees.
7: 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The Great Plains depends on 880 KRVN Lexington.
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0: Hey, I'm Billy Kinder, and we are Kinder Outdoors coming to you. The camp house this week is pretty nice. We're at the Gaylord Texan Resort in Grapevine, Texas. Joining me now is the Chief Operating Officer for DSC, Brian Feenhold. Brian, thanks for carving out a little time for me on this very busy weekend.
15: Thanks for having me, Billy. It is always great to see you.
0: Is it just phenomenal to see people coming through the door when they swing open in the morning, Thursday, Friday? They've just poured in. They love this.
15: The summer show in one quick year has become a must-see, must-attend event, and our attendance numbers, our pre-reg numbers, they're all tracking well ahead of last year's pace. Hotels are well ahead of last year's pace. We're blowing the numbers out of the water this year. It's going to be bigger and better.
0: Yeah, let's talk about it just a little bit, because I want you to feature some of the auctions and raffles that we're doing. First of all, the timeline. We have raffle items that you can go online, if you're not here, biggame.org, and participate in all of this stuff. When will we finish selling raffle tickets?
15: Raffle tickets will go on all through the weekend, all through Sunday. Our drawing, I believe, is the middle of the afternoon, I think 2 o'clock on Sunday. Yep. And the raffles this year are stacked. They're all pretty much everything we're doing, with very few exceptions for both raffles and auctions, live and silent, are online. Yep. As you know, online.
0: Even the drawing.
15: Onlinehuntingauctions.com. You can go out there and buy those. Many of the raffles, you don't have to be present to win. So whether you buy them and you're not able to attend the event at all, or you can just come here but maybe not there at the drawing, don't need to be there to win it. We hope everybody has good luck.
0: You betcha. All right. Now, silent auction items, when do they close?
15: They'll close for the main event. They'll close at noon on Sunday, Billy.
0: Okay, very good. All of this accessible online. We want to keep pushing that. And then a very special auction tonight at the DSC Foundation Gala.
15: That is correct. You know, Billy, you've been to a lot of the galas, probably maybe all of them, and it's a special night. Each year, the foundation really blows it out of the water with some incredible items, a wonderful evening, some recognition of some key partners and key individuals that make it all happen. It's a fun night, and a auction that is actually it's among the best I've ever seen, if not the best I've ever seen.
0: Yeah, it's phenomenal, truly phenomenal. I do a lot of conservation banquets. I attend a lot of things all across the country, and this one blows it out of the water. Absolutely, more than 40 items, and I know that a lot of you are sitting there saying, "Well, what's that? I'm in Michigan. I'm not going to be able to get to Dallas tonight." It doesn't matter. Online, biggame.org or the auction site.
15: Absolutely. Online Hunting Auctions with an S at the end. Onlinehuntingauctions.com has it all for live, for silent, and for raffles. For the vast majority of everything we'll be offering throughout the weekend.
0: Yep. Give us whet our appetite a little bit, that auction tonight. What do you like?
15: Well, I'm going to start off big.
0: All right.
15: I'm going to start off big. We have I think the once-in-a-lifetime term is used and abused quite a bit. This time it applies.
0: Okay.
15: There's a once-in-a-lifetime opportunity. We have partnered with our friends at Blauser Safaris, the Aurora Rhino Conservancy, and Blauser USA to bring folks really a once-in-a-lifetime opportunity to be a part of something really special. It includes a one-of-one Blauser R8 with special engraving of rhinos on it. It is exquisite, beautiful wood, incredible engraving, and an amazing hunt at the Blauser Safaris property there called Snay Revere Safaris. Incredible opportunity there with some great animals and a rhino experience, a rhino hunt. And then last but not least, being part of the hands-on efforts that they have for their rhino conservancy to ensure that population continues to thrive. This is all built around that. The dollars raised from this benefit that, and it really allows somebody to go take their family, experience that rhino conservancy, experience the important work that they do, and really put their stamp on a major conservation project.
0: A major conservation project. This will benefit the rhino abundantly, and it's part of the auction tonight. What else?
15: Well, we have got more incredible artwork this year than I've ever seen. We've got great artists from around the globe. There's a really special piece, really emotional piece from Cobus Muller. Cobus will be in the crowd. He has done a piece called Keepers of the Wild, and it's part of the auction that night. It's the most amazing, moving piece I think I've ever seen of African artwork. We got all kinds of great stuff that night, all kinds of great artwork throughout the weekend. It's tempting my taste buds each and every time I look at it.
0: Absolutely. You're on a roll. Let's keep it going.
15: We've got our partners with Field Ethos have stepped up again big time. We've got a Magnum Research revolver that has provenance. It's been donated graciously by Cole Hauser, who we all know is Rip from Yellowstone and Dutton Ranch. And Field Ethos has stepped up again along with Cole. This pistol comes from his personal collection. There's some signed memorabilia and merchandise that's affiliated with Cole and Field Ethos that will be along with it. It's amazing. We've got a great Botswana elephant and buffalo hunt brought to us by our friends at Tholo Safaris and Mike Murray, longtime partners with DSC. But it's hard to just name a few, Billy. I went through and every page is stacked. We've got an island hunt for desert rams brought to us by Mexico Hunts. We've got an incredible Mexican Central Plateau whitetail hunt from La Palmosa, our friends there, Emilio Rangel and our partners. British Columbia, you want to go fishing? I showed you this steelhead trip earlier. Miller Outdoors, Scott and Kayla Miller have donated an amazing steelhead trip for the fall trip for either 26 or 27.
0: Yeah, these are trophy steelhead. You talk about one of those steelhead on a fly rod. That's a pig on a rope right there. You don't want to miss out on that if you're a fisherman. And you're talking about some high-end items here, but there's something for every budget in this auction.
15: There surely are. You know, we've got, whether it's fishing trips or hunting trips, North America, around the globe, there truly is something for everyone. And let's not forget some incredible artwork, jewelry, furs. You can spoil Robin if you want. We've got a lot of incredible things, really, for all types of budgets, with the note that everything goes to support DSC Foundation, the important work that we do.
0: Yeah, absolutely. You betcha. Well, it's a big weekend. It's an important weekend. Russell and I are going to talk about where these dollars are going to go. But so much hard work, and we have to tip our hat to the volunteers that make this happen. It's phenomenal.
15: Well, that's as we've talked about many, many times, that's the secret sauce of Dallas Safari Club. That's in our DNA. The DSC 100 volunteers greet you at move-in as an exhibitor, and they wish you well as they've helped you load out at the end of a successful show. They're there on the floor to help all attendees and exhibitors navigate the show, navigate the day. They're the ones that make it happen.
0: Yeah. Hey, come on out and join us this weekend. We're just going to have a wonderful time today and again tomorrow, raising very important dollars for conservation efforts, wildlife, wild places, and, of course, the future of what we do, very important to us as well. I know you're enjoying it, Brian. Your feet are hurting, got to be hurting, but two more days. Hang in there.
15: We're going to make it. Let's finish strong. Visit us at the show. Visit us online. And if there's anything folks need, all they have to do is ask. It's a very welcoming crowd.
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0: in God we trust. 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Not so much. 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
2: 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And the raffle drawing will be 2 p.m. tomorrow. Mm-hmm. And it'll be a live feed on our social. So you can watch the drawings and you'll know if you win. Of course, you'll get an email confirmation right away. But we're excited. There's tons of good raffle items and silent auction items. And even tonight on the gala, Foundation Gala, go to onlinehuntingauctions.com. And log in to the DSC Foundation Gala or the DSC Silent or Raffles.
1: We have more fun raising money than anybody else on planet Earth. We do it right at the Dallas Safari Club. Why? Why do we? This is a ton of work. Why do we do all this?
2: You know, DSC is a unique animal, I say. We raise money and we give it away to a conservation, education, and some to advocacy, some for our D.C. governmental affairs work we do. Our education work, we don't have our own education program per se, but we go out and identify good programs for youth. We sponsor youth sporting teams. We sponsor some of the camps, the summer camps, the brigades camps, and the youth mentor hunts and the adult mentor hunts, and we get behind all of those good programs out there, and then that money goes into, you know, we're actually putting it back where it needs to be to get these youth back engaged in hunting and keeping them in the outdoors.
1: And you brought it up earlier in the show, when you hear Dallas Safari Club, people's the minds go to Africa instantly. And guess what? We do send money to Africa. We help those folks over there who are in dire need. We're probably, if not the, we are one of the very top fights against poaching on planet Earth at the Dallas Safari Club. But that money is right here at home as well.
2: It is. Over 50% of the funds raised stay right here. Yeah. And a large portion of those stay in the state of Texas, and especially on the education side of things. But we do a lot of work in Africa, as you mentioned, but we can take dollars go a long way over there. So it doesn't take as much to have a huge impact. And so our conservation work over there, our anti-poaching that we do, and we have some education programs over there as well. We're trying to keep those youth engaged as starting as young operators and PHs and keeping them from taking the wrong path.
1: Yeah, absolutely. You know, when those poachers over there look up and they see that DSC logo on that helicopter, they know they're done. They're out of business.
2: They are, and I think there's a second one of those helicopters going to be in there this year. You'll be seeing. People don't realize how important it is, you know, for us to help or to get behind those units over there and work. There's so much poaching going on over there, and people don't realize how bad that problem is. And hunters, you know, the dollars raised by hunters and the dollars raised by DSC over there, you know, we're still putting the proteins in the communities and the different things like that, but we're doing legally and ethically.
1: Yeah. Absolutely. Here in the States, even if you're not a Dallas Safari Club member, you benefit every single day from DSC. If you're an outdoors man or woman, a fisher, a hunter, a sport shooter, up on Capitol Hill, jumping up and down on those politicians, those decision makers' desks every day of the year is Dallas Safari Club.
2: Correct. We have two two people in Washington, and one of them, our governmental affairs director, Erica Turgeson, mm-hmm. who's at the event this week having some seminars, brought some people from D.C. down to get a better understanding of what we do. And, you know, we advocate for things as we do state. I mean, she works on state policy as well, mm-hmm. and not just Texas, but all over the U.S., and works with other conservation organizations. And but there's just, you know, a lot of things that we don't think about is the importation of animals from different countries. That's a constant battle.
1: Yeah.
2: And that's what she's doing, those things on a daily basis, and you have to stay ahead of those.
1: Absolutely.
2: So she does a great job for us, and we, you know, if you're here at the show, I look forward to you meeting her and hearing more about what all she does do in D.C.
1: Lots of great seminars today. Lots of things going on throughout the day that you want to be a part of. Everything you need to know is at biggame.org. And, of course, if you want to go hunting or fishing, this is your start. This is a dream come true for you. Come walk around this expo. You have experienced lots of great trips as a result of the Dallas Safari Club auctions and raffles through the years. What's one that really sticks out?
2: Probably the first one I purchased, my first international trip was purchased at Life Member Breakfast.
1: Wow.
2: And it was a New Zealand trip. And my wife looked at me and said, "What'd you just buy?" And anyway, that probably opened the doors to me of, you know, what's out there. You know, I, as a kid growing up and aspiring to be a hunter, international hunter, and you know, thinking I'd never get there, that was probably one of the most that opened the doors for me. And it was a New Zealand tar hunt. We had a blast. The outfitter that we hunted with, we're still really close. They're here at the show this weekend. Wow. As well. We've become like family to us.
1: Yeah.
2: As many of the other the outfitters that I've hunted with since then, it's hard to explain or describe the feeling. But when you go stay internationally with someone for a week or two, they become part of your family.
1: Yeah, absolutely, they do. I've got, there's a rancher in West Texas. I talk to him on the phone 3 or 4 mornings per week. He's 94 now, and I haven't hunted on his place in over a decade. But you these lifelong bonds that are formed and take place at his family. And you said it earlier, it's like a DSC family reunion. Give us the hours one more time for today, Saturday, and tomorrow, Sunday, and ticket prices.
2: So the hours today are 9 to 5, and Sunday, 9 to 3. $25 for a day pass, $35 for two. As I mentioned, if you can get here today, go ahead and get your 2-day pass, because I know you're going to want to come back tomorrow.
1: Yep. Can we buy a life membership or a annual membership at the event?
2: Absolutely, and I encourage that. There'll be our Mark Rose. I'll give him a shout out. He's a volunteer, long time. He runs our membership. He'll be at the front desk, him and Peggy, and they'll be welcoming you there. And
1: yeah.
2: Buy that $1,500 for a life member or 1 year for $100.
1: Yeah.
2: So I would encourage you to go ahead and get that life member, because once you see this show, you'll want to be a part of it moving forward.
1: Absolutely, you will. Well, we're at the Gaylord Texan Resort in Grapevine, big foundation banquet tonight. Big day ahead. I'll let you get out on the floor and get started. Russell, thanks for your time.
2: Billy, it was good catching up with you, and I look forward to seeing you on stage tonight.
1: Hey, we're going to have fun. We're going to have a big time tonight. Proud to serve as MC for that Dallas Safari Club Foundation Gala tonight, right here at the Gaylord Texan Resort. I'm going to grab a cup of coffee, stretch my legs a little bit, but hey, come on back. Meet me right here in the Kinder Outdoors Camp House.
3: 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Born in Louisiana, Edgar made a career in commodity trading and grain merchandising. But friends say what made Edgar special was how he used these experiences to directly serve producers. Edgar believed agriculture worked best when people had strong relationships and a sense of shared purpose. He invested in young people and underserved communities throughout Kansas and Nebraska, including his work in founding the Kansas Black Farmers Association. Rancher and friend Kevin Cooksley said Edgar's investment in youth, dedication to producers, and commitment to building stronger communities was what set him apart.
4: 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There's just been nobody quite like him in my lifetime anyway.
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7: The San Francisco 49ers announced that Kyle Shanahan, head coach, participation at the outset of training camp will be limited. He was injured in a car accident 11 days ago on July 14th, suffering several injuries. He required over 40 stitches in his face and broke several bones. Neither drugs nor alcohol involved in the crash, and neither driver cited in the accident. Christian Gonzalez offered a contract today that would make him the highest paid cornerback in NFL history per NFL owner Robert Kraft. The Rams and quarterback Ty Simpson have agreed to his rookie contract. He's got a four-year, $25.4 million guaranteed deal with nearly a $15 million signing bonus. The Mets plays Juan Soto on the 10-day injury list with a strained left calf, and Salvi Perez becomes Kansas City Royals' home run franchise record holder in a solo shot today with 318th career with a 3-2 win over the Detroit Tigers.
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10: 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The 3:18 report will give a glimpse of what the USDA report has to say, and we'll go in-depth at the 4:19 report. It's the Servitech Crop Progress Report every Monday at 3:18 and 4:19 on KRVN.
11: Possible stare down. I'm Paul Stevens, Fox News. The U.S. and Iran both did not report any military strikes overnight for the first time in over 2 weeks after the president said he was considering a major attack in Tel Aviv. Steve Harrigan fills us in.
12: For 13 nights in a row, U.S. forces targeted military positions inside Iran. Last night, quiet for the first time in those 2 weeks. President Trump has talked repeatedly over the last few days about consideration of a possible massive attack on Iran, but the president made sure to say all options for the U.S. still on the table. Things not completely quiet. Some military activity on the Gulf of Oman. A merchant ship tried to run the U.S. blockade of Iran's naval ports. It was warned four times and then disabled by the U.S. military.
11: And meantime, Maine Democrats have a new candidate in the race to unseat Republican Senate member Susan Collins at the party's nominating convention today. Former State Senate President Troy Jackson accepting that nomination, calling for a campaign focused on working families.
13: I'm running to protect Social Security and Medicare. They're not going to touch that. and give every worker the freedom to organize a union without intimidation or retaliation.
11: And Jackson will face Susan Collins in the midterm, setting up what's expected to be one of the nation's most closely watched U.S. Senate races. Authorities in Michigan, meantime, investigating possible foul play after eight people, including six kids, were found dead inside a burning home on Friday, some of the victims suffering gunshot wounds as well. The Ottawa County Sheriff's Office launching a suspicious death investigation after responding to a house fire in Grand Haven Township that is west of Grand Rapids. 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
11: More than 250,000 people have fled their homes as wildfires rage in Spain and France. One fire threatening the famous wine district of Bordeaux. Our Stephanie Bennett is in London.
16: It's impacting wine country, and it's also shortening the Tour de France by about a third while they redeploy security forces to help out and battle these flames. Now, more than a quarter of a million people across France and Spain have been evacuated as crews struggle to get the upper hand. The French government has deployed the military, and Spain has declared a national emergency. So far, at least one person has been killed near Valencia. Now, in France, flames scorched the earth, destroying homes and cars in the suburbs near the wine region of Bordeaux.
11: Now, officials say fast-moving wildfires instead in France and Spain believed to be fueled by extreme heat and climate change, and they caught firefighters, they say, by surprise. Journalists gathering in D.C. on a Friday night for the rescheduled White House Correspondents Association dinner months after the original April event was cut short when an armed gunman breached security. Our Madeline Rivera at the White House.
17: The president acknowledged it was not an easy night being surrounded by the White House press corps, but he said it was important to show up, especially after that shooting back in April. The president says he actually made some changes to his speech after the shooting. He said he'd been hoping to rip into people, but he decided to pull things back a bit. Still true to White House Press Secretary Caroline Leavitt's word, the president's speech was vicious and funny at times. Very few were spared. He took digs at reporters, Democrats, and even himself. The president covered other topics, including the White House ballroom, crime, and the war in Iran. He says the U.S. and Iran are talking, and though he does not think Tehran is ready to make a deal, he says he is willing to listen.
11: And the president says he intends to attend the annual dinner again next year. I'm Paul Stevens, and this is Fox News.
18: The 880 Weather Watch for South Central Nebraska and North Central Kansas calls for a heat advisory. Tonight, we're staying mostly clear with a low of 72, but our heat index value stays at 100. Sunday, sunshine with a high of 100. Heat index values at 106. South winds at 15 miles per hour, gust to 25. Monday, we'll see mostly sunny conditions with a high near 100. North, northeast winds at 15 miles per hour, gust to 25 miles per hour. That cool northern air is going to bring in some rain showers and thunderstorms on Tuesday morning, partly sunny through the afternoon with a high of 92. From the 880 Weather Center, I'm meteorologist Bella Pittman. For more, check KRVN.com. Right now, it's 96 degrees.
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0: outdoorsmen and women, hunters, shooters, and fishers, are the reason that wild creatures roam bountifully in wild places. This is where we come together to talk about it. Kender Outdoors.
1: 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I'm talking about to observe. The folks are generally very, very welcoming and ready to share any information they have. But you talk about a live chat room full of like-minded folks that talk about dog habits, dog training, bird dog leases, ranches, the birds. It's that community, and certainly bird dog nutrition and health comes up again and again and again. And at these trials, you're going to see that Purina Pro Plan performance formula is overwhelmingly the top choice of field trialers, dog trainers, and owners, champions across the country. 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Really good things happen when you make the switch to Pro Plan. Visit a field trial and ask somebody. 9 out of 10 of them are feeding Purina Pro Plan. Pick up the Pro Plan wherever quality dog fuel is sold. The Kinder Outdoors Camp House this weekend is located in the Gaylord, in the air-conditioned confines and luxurious confines of the Gaylord Texan Resort Hotel and Convention Center in Grapevine, Texas. It's time for the annual Dallas Safari Club Summer Expo. Got a lot of happy people around here. 2 big days behind us, 2 big days to go. And co-hosting the show with me today, Russell Stacy. Russell is the CEO of the Dallas Safari Club. Russell, welcome back to the show. What a big weekend.
2: It's been a great weekend so far. I'm looking forward to the remainder 2 days of the show.
1: Yeah, it's going to be big today and tomorrow, but we're going into this with heavy hearts because just like we saw last summer, here we are again with horrible flooding in the state of Texas.
2: It is, and Uvalde's a second home to me. I've hunted there, and I have a camp there and have for years, and we had several of our exhibitors, my friends, friends of DSC members that were affected by the flooding, not only in Uvalde and the Hill Country, by the some of those areas had up 30 inches, and I would like everybody to take a moment and let's keep them in our thoughts and prayers.
1: Absolutely, you bet. And we will have them on our minds and hearts all weekend long. And, of course, ready to help in any way that we can. I know our friends from Joshua Creek Ranch, I talked to them earlier in the week, and they're battling some terrible trouble. Not only, there at the river, at the ranch, the Guadalupe, but in their personal homes and personal lives. We all have close friends through DSC that are affected.
2: Several of them. I talked to some of the managers at the Record Buck and the Ox Ranch, and they were impacted, fences down, lodges flooded. It's a 500-year flood, from my understanding. I even visited with the past mayor, Don McLaughlin, who's a representative. He said he'd never seen anything like this. He's a state rep now.
1: Wow. Yeah. And you're hearing that over and over again. And, of course, most importantly, loss of life. And that has occurred. And we just pray that that will be minimal and that rescue efforts will be successful. Hey, thank you for being here today. I'm looking forward to talking to you today and Brian as well about what we're going to experience this weekend at the Dallas Safari Club Summer Expo. Summertime, Russell.
2: Yep, we're looking forward to it. It's been a great 2 days. As I mentioned, we have 2 more days. Everybody needs to get out here and experience some of this fun. We have a great crowd. We have exhibitors from all over the world here. So come on out, get your tickets, and come experience a little bit of DSC this weekend.
1: Yep. Hey, I tell you what, we're at the Gaylord Texan Resort in Grapevine. Are you comfortable? Is your mattress okay? Have you found something to eat, Russell?
2: This resort hotel is absolutely fabulous. Bring your family, of course. There, you know, the water park, which Billy, you and I won't get to enjoy at all, but this place is amazing with the restaurants and the facility. Once you get here, you won't have to go anywhere. They have shopping they have their own shop, so it's a great facility.
1: You bet it is. All right, Russell, sit tight, and I'll be back to you in a few minutes, okay?
2: Thank you, Billy.
1: Russell Stacy, CEO, Dallas Safari Club, one of the world leaders in conservation and the preservation of our heritage. 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

0: Teach a man to hunt and fish, and you'll never see him again. 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
1: Hey, Russell, good morning.
2: Good morning, Billy. Good to see you.
1: Yes, sir. We are pretty much living together, the DSC family living together over the past few days and for the next couple of days. DSC Expo, Summer Expo. Boy, it's turned into quite a party.
2: It's been a fabulous 2 days, and it's been great to catch up with our friends from all over the country and here locally. So it's such a this event I look forward to every year.

0: Just catching up with old friends and reconnecting. And as I tell people all the time, it's like a big, giant family reunion.
1: Yeah, it truly is. It really is. And the Summer Expo is unique. You know, there's the big DSC convention and expo early in the year, January, February. But this is different. This is a more intimate setting. The room, there's not as many vendors. It's air-conditioned, which is really nice. And you can get around the whole room a couple of times in a day, and you can talk to everyone, and I really enjoy that.
0: It is, and it was such a success last year, Billy. We added a fourth day to the event. Yeah. So as you saw, Thursday was successful as well. A great day, and we're going to continue that moving forward. So this will be a four-day show from here on out. Yeah. So it's just been turned into a great event. The Gaylord Texan Resort is just a beautiful property, and I think some of our exhibitors have they're utilizing this not only to exhibit and do their job and work, but to bring their families and enjoy and kind of a last vacation of the summer.
1: Yep, that's exactly what I do. I bring the family out. My granddaughter enjoys the water park, and we relax in the room, and it's just a wonderful. It's like a mini vacation with the DSC Expo thrown in.
0: It is, and you know,
1: restaurants are over the top.
0: Over the top. There's four or five really nice ones within the property. Once you hear, there's no reason to leave the property.
1: Right.
0: And we were able to negotiate a deal with the Gaylord that all the attendees received two water park passes, which I don't think, Billy, you and I are going to get to enjoy this week. We're too busy, but our families will.
1: Yep, absolutely. Granddaughter's all over that. Let's talk about the hours and the ticket prices and discounts, because today, Saturday, and tomorrow, Sunday, we are expo wall to wall.
0: So, Billy, the hours today are 9 to 5, the expo hours, and tomorrow is 9 to 3. But after 5:30 this evening, we have a cocktail hour, and 6:30 we have our big foundation gala event tonight that we look forward to.
1: You bet. That is the culmination of a year of hard work. And get together and celebrate the good work of the foundation a little bit. And we're going to talk about that a little bit later on. If you're military, you do get a discount. Kids get in.
0: Children under 16, free. Military, active, not, you know, first responders, free. And when I say a free day pass, it's really a free four-day pass. They get in every day, so they can take advantage of and enjoy the whole weekend. So we appreciate our first responders, military, and we want our children to come to this, because there is truly something for everyone at this show.
1: Yeah, absolutely. Kids are going to love it. The taxidermy alone at the DSC shows is worth the trip out to see. And the adventures that you can experience through a DSC expo are unlimited. Anywhere you want to go in the world, hunting, fishing, whatever opportunity you want, it's here.
0: It is. And we even offer this afternoon, starting at 11, we have a Hunter's Ed course for the youth. So that'll go on this afternoon. And, we have all kind of activities to entertain. The kids love to come out and see the taxidermy, as you mentioned, but also to dream and aspire about doing some of these big game hunts in the future, as I did when I was a little younger.
1: Yeah, a day or two. Hunting and fishing and conservation, those are all very important things in the future of what we do. I am really into conservation. I'm all for it. I know how we got here. I read how Teddy Roosevelt thought and how our guys thought, and I'm all over that. But you know what? I like to have fun, too. I like to hunt and fish, and I love it that Dallas Safari Club has an emphasis on that.
0: They do, and as you mentioned, you know, the money's raised here go to education, advocacy, and our conservation projects throughout the world. And a lot of people think it's all like, you know, it's all strictly an African safari event. What people need to understand is over 50% of the exhibitors here are North America. So it's not just it's not just an international hunting. It's all over the world. Yeah. We cover every continent, and there'll be 40 countries represented in this show.
1: Yeah. So. If you want to hunt big deer in New York, you can go do that in upstate New York. If you want to go to New Zealand, you can do that. If you want to hunt Champion Ranch right here in Texas, you can do that. Joshua Creek Ranch in Texas, whatever you want to do. Go fishing in Great Britain. Everything is on the table.
0: Sky's the limit.
1: Yeah, sky is the limit. How did this summer expo get started? Because I know some people said, now, wait a minute, DSC does their big event, convention expo, early in the year. Why are they doing this again in the summer? How'd this come about?
0: Well, two or three years ago, the news was broke to us that Kay Bailey was being demolished, tore down, or
1: convention center in
0: convention
1: Dallas
0: center where we had our January expo. Yeah. We had to make a decision on where to go, and the decision was made to move to Atlanta while the renovation was taking place. We'll be back in Texas in 28. Yeah. So, and we're looking forward to that. But in the meantime, you know, to keep our members, we have such a strong volunteer group here, This organization is so uniquely different from others that we have a small staff, and it takes an army to put on a show like this, and it's done by the volunteers and the members. Yeah. And wanted to have a home for them here in Dallas, and while we were in Atlanta with our big show. So the idea came several years ago, and it was a big success last year. I don't see the summer show going away. The exhibitors absolutely love it.
1: Yeah.
0: And they like the timing of it, and so that this show's, in my opinion, it's here to stay.
1: Yeah, I think you're exactly right. Well, we went from 3 days to four in 1 year. We saw the success last year, and the first 2 days this summer through the door, pretty phenomenal. You got to be happy.
0: Oh, I am, and you know when you look at the retention of exhibitors. You know, we don't have the space, of course, at the Gaylord that we have in our January show, but it's filled with really good exhibitors and a good mix from everywhere. And it's, and we're talking just hunts and fishing trips, but it's more than that. It's art. Yeah. We have furriers, which is the wrong time of the year for that, but you got to get prepared. Winter's right around the corner.
1: Yeah.
0: And so there's art, there's just tons of stuff here. It's hard, you know, it's not just outdoors hunting and fishing, it's a little bit of everything. So it's something for everyone.
1: Absolutely. Hey, we're running out of time for this break. We're going to come back later and talk about the DSC mission and why this work is so important and what we do here at home and all around the world. But a ticket price today, if folks are thinking about coming out, please do. Please come out. Ticket prices today and the hours again.
0: Well, ticket prices are $25 for 1 day, $35 for a 2 day pass. So if you can get out today, get you a two day because you're going to want to come back tomorrow.
1: Oh, yeah.
0: If you see it today and the hours again, Saturday 9 to 5 and Sunday 9 to 3.
1: Russell, I'll buy you a cup of coffee or a glass of tea. Just sit by and hang on because Brian's going to come talk to us about these raffles and auctions. Can you hang with me?
0: I can.
1: Perfect. Thank you. Hey, listen, if you're not a Dallas Safari Club member, I would urge you, if you have an interest or concerns about our outdoor future, about wildlife, wild places, and future generations to carry on the heritage that we love so much, become a member. BigGame.org. And look at the various membership levels. I'm a life member, so is my wife, Robin.
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6: 880 Weather Watch for South Central Nebraska and North Central Kansas calls for a heat advisory. Tonight, we're staying mostly clear with a low of 72, but our heat index value stays at 100. Sunday, sunshine with a high of 100. Heat index values at 106. South winds at 15 miles per hour, gust to 25. Monday, we'll see mostly sunny conditions with a high near 100. North-northeast winds at 15 miles per hour, gust to 25 miles per hour. That cool northern air is going to bring in some rain showers and thunderstorms on Tuesday morning, partly sunny through the afternoon with a high of 92. From the 880 Weather Center, I'm meteorologist Bella Pittman. For more, check KRVN.com. Right now, it's 95 degrees.
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5: 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I'm so glad you had time to carve out a few minutes for me on this very busy weekend, Brian. Thank you.
14: Thanks for having me, Billy. It is always great to see you.
1: Is it just phenomenal to see people coming through the door when they swing open in the morning, Thursday, Friday? They've just poured in. They love this thing.
14: The summer show in one quick year has become a must-see, must-attend event, and our attendance numbers, our pre-reg numbers, they're all tracking well ahead of last year's pace. Hotels are well ahead of last year's pace. We're blowing the numbers out of the water this year. It's going to be bigger and better.
1: Yeah, let's talk about it just a little bit, because I want you to feature some of the auctions and raffles that we're doing. First of all, the timeline. We have raffle items that you can go online, if you're not here, biggame.org, and participate in all of this stuff. When will we finish selling raffle tickets?
14: Raffle tickets will go on all through the weekend, all through Sunday. Our drawing, I believe, is the middle of the afternoon, I think 2 o'clock on Sunday. Yep. And the raffles this year are stacked. They're all pretty much everything we're doing, with very few exceptions for both raffles and auctions, live and silent, are online. Yep. As you know, online.
1: Even the drawing.
14: Onlinehuntingauctions.com. You can go out there and buy those. Many of the raffles, you don't have to be present to win. So whether you buy them and you're not able to attend the event at all, or you can just come here but maybe not there at the drawing, don't need to be there to win it. We hope everybody has good luck.
1: You betcha. All right. Now, silent auction items, when do they close?
14: They'll close for the main event. They'll close at noon on Sunday, Billy.
1: Okay, very good. All of this accessible online. We want to keep pushing that. And then a very special auction tonight at the DSC Foundation Gala.
14: That is correct. You know, Billy, you've been to a lot of the galas, probably maybe all of them, and it's a special night. Each year, the foundation really blows it out of the water with some incredible items, a wonderful evening, some recognition of some key partners and key individuals that make it all happen. It's a fun night, and a auction that is actually it's among the best I've ever seen, if not the best I've ever seen.
1: Yeah, it's phenomenal, truly phenomenal. I do a lot of conservation banquets. I attend a lot of things all across the country, and this one blows it out of the water. Absolutely, more than 40 items, and I know that a lot of you are sitting there saying, well, what's that? I'm in Michigan. I'm not going to be able to get to Dallas tonight. It doesn't matter. Online, biggame.org or the auction site.
14: Absolutely. Online Hunting Auctions with an S at the end. Onlinehuntingauctions.com has it all for live, for silent, and for raffles for the vast majority of everything we'll be offering throughout the weekend.
1: Yep. Give us whet our appetite a little bit, that auction tonight. What do you like?
14: Well, I'm going to start off big.
1: All right.
14: I'm going to start off big. We have I think the once-in-a-lifetime term is used and abused quite a bit. This time it applies.
1: Okay.
14: There's a once-in-a-lifetime opportunity. We have partnered with our friends at Blazer Safaris, the Aurora Rhino Conservancy, and Blazer USA to bring folks really a once-in-a-lifetime opportunity to be a part of something really special. It includes a one-of-one Blazer R8 with special engraving of rhinos on it. It is exquisite, beautiful wood, incredible engraving, and an amazing hunt at the Blazer Safaris property there called Snae Revere Safaris. Incredible opportunity there with some great animals and a rhino experience, a rhino hunt. And then last but not least, being part of the hands-on efforts that they have for their Rhino Conservancy to ensure that population continues to thrive. This is all built around that. The dollars raised from this benefit that, and it really allows somebody to go take their family, experience that Rhino Conservancy, experience the important work that they do, and really put their stamp on a major conservation project.
1: A major conservation project. This will benefit the rhino abundantly, and it's part of the auction tonight. What else?
14: Well, we have got more incredible artwork this year than I've ever seen. We've got great artists from around the globe. There's a really special piece, really emotional piece from Cobus Muller. Cobus will be in the crowd. He has done a piece called Keepers of the Wild, and it's part of the auction that night. It's the most amazing, moving piece I think I've ever seen of African artwork. We got all kinds of great stuff that night, all kinds of great artwork throughout the weekend. It's tempting my taste buds each and every time I look at it.
1: Absolutely. You're on a roll. Let's keep it going.
14: We've got our partners with Field Ethos have stepped up again big time. We've got a Magnum Research revolver that has provenance. It's been donated graciously by Cole Hauser, who we all know is Rip from Yellowstone and Dutton Ranch. And Field Ethos has stepped up again along with Cole. This pistol comes from his personal collection. There's some signed memorabilia and merchandise that's affiliated with Cole and Field Ethos that will be along with it. It's amazing. We've got a great Botswana elephant and buffalo hunt brought to us by our friends at Tholo Safaris and Mike Murray, longtime partners with DSC. But it's hard to just name a few, Billy. I went through and every page is stacked. We've got an island hunt for desert rams brought to us by Mexico Hunts. We've got an incredible Mexican Central Plateau whitetail hunt from La Palmosa, our friends there, Emilio Rangel and our partners. British Columbia, you want to go fishing? I showed you this steelhead trip earlier. Miller Outdoors, Scott and Kayla Miller have donated an amazing steelhead trip for the fall trip for either 26 or 27.
1: Yeah, these are trophy steelhead. You talk about one of those steelhead on a fly rod. That's a pig on a rope right there. You don't want to miss out on that if you're a fisherman. And you're talking about some high-end items here, but there's something for every budget in this auction.
14: There surely are. You know, we've got, whether it's fishing trips or hunting trips, North America, around the globe, there truly is something for everyone. And let's not forget some incredible artwork, jewelry, furs. You can spoil Robin if you want. We've got a lot of incredible things, really, for all types of budgets, with the note that everything goes to support DSC Foundation, the important work that we do.
1: Yeah, absolutely. You betcha. Well, it's a big weekend. It's an important weekend. Russell and I are going to talk about where these dollars are going to go. But so much hard work, and we have to tip our hat to the volunteers that make this happen. It's phenomenal.
14: Well, that's as we've talked about many, many times, that's the secret sauce of Dallas Safari Club. That's in our DNA. The DSC 100 volunteers greet you at move-in as an exhibitor, and they wish you well as they've helped you load out at the end of a successful show. They're there on the floor to help all attendees and exhibitors navigate the show, navigate the day. They're the ones that make it happen.
1: Yeah. Hey, come on out and join us this weekend. We're just going to have a wonderful time today and again tomorrow, raising very important dollars for conservation efforts, wildlife, wild places, and, of course, the future of what we do, very important to us as well. I know you're enjoying it, Brian. Your feet are hurting, got to be hurting, but two more days. Hang in there.
14: We're going to make it. Let's finish strong. Visit us at the show. Visit us online. And if there's anything folks need, all they have to do is ask. It's a very welcoming crowd.
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5: 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Thanks so much for hanging on through the break and hanging with me, Russell.
0: No problem, Billy.
1: It's sure good to have you here.
0: Yeah, it's we have a good show going on, so I want everybody to get out and check the show out today.
1: Yep, but if you can't, you can visit biggame.org or kinderoutdoors.com, and we'll link you over. There are some silent auction items that you might want to get on top of.
0: The silent auction items close at noon Sunday. And you can go on online hunting auctions, register, bid, please do. And the raffle drawing will be 2 p.m. tomorrow. Mm-hmm. And it'll be a live feed on our social. So you can watch the drawings and you'll know if you win. Of course, you'll get an email confirmation right away. But we're excited. There's tons of good raffle items and silent auction items. And even tonight on the gala, Foundation Gala, go to onlinehuntingauctions.com. And log in to the DSC Foundation Gala or the DSC Silent or Raffles.
1: We have more fun raising money than anybody else on planet Earth. We do it right at the Dallas Safari Club. Why? Why do we? This is a ton of work. Why do we do all this?
0: You know, DSC is a unique animal, I say. We raise money and we give it away to a conservation, education, and some to advocacy, some for our D.C. governmental affairs work we do. Our education work, we don't have our own education program per se, but we go out and identify good programs for youth. We sponsor youth sporting teams. We sponsor some of the camps, the summer camps, the brigades camps, and the youth mentor hunts and the adult mentor hunts, and we get behind all of those good programs out there, and then that money goes into, you know, we're actually putting it back where it needs to be to get these youth back engaged in hunting and keeping them in the outdoors.
1: And you brought it up earlier in the show, when you hear Dallas Safari Club, people's minds go to Africa instantly. And guess what? We do send money to Africa. We help those folks over there who are in dire need. We're probably, if not the, we are one of the very top fights against poaching on planet Earth at the Dallas Safari Club. But that money is right here at home as well.
0: It is. Over 50% of the funds raised stay right here. Yeah. And a large portion of those stay in the state of Texas, and for especially on the education side of things. But we do a lot of work in Africa, as you mentioned, but we can take dollars go a long way over there. So it doesn't take as much to have a huge impact. And our conservation work over there, our anti-poaching that we do, and we have some education programs over there as well. We're trying to keep those youth engaged as you know, starting as young operators in PHs and keeping them from taking the wrong path.
1: Yeah, absolutely. You know, when those poachers over there look up and they see that DSC logo on that helicopter, they know they're done. They're out of business.
0: They are, and I think there's a second one of those helicopters going to be in there this year. You'll be seeing. people don't realize how important it is, you know, for us to help or to get behind those units over there and work. There's so much poaching going on over there, and people don't realize how bad that problem is. And hunters, you know, the dollars raised by hunters and the dollars raised by DSC over there, you know, we're still putting the proteins in the communities and the different things like that, but we're doing legally and ethically.
1: Yeah, absolutely. Here in the States, even if you're not a Dallas Safari Club member, you benefit every single day from DSC if you're an outdoors man or woman, a fisher, a hunter, a sports shooter, up on Capitol Hill, jumping up and down on those politicians, those decision makers' desks every day of the year is Dallas Safari Club.
0: Correct. We have two people in Washington, and one of them, our governmental affairs director, Erica Turgeson, mm-hmm. who's at the event this week having some seminars, brought some people from D.C. down to get a better understanding of what we do. And you know, we advocate for things as we do state. I mean, she works on state policy as well, and not just Texas, but all over the U.S. and works with other conservation organizations. And but there's a just, you know, we don't, a lot of things that we don't think about is the importation of animals from different countries. That's a constant battle.
1: Yeah.
0: And that's what she's doing, those things on a daily basis. And you have to stay ahead of those.
1: Absolutely.
0: So she does a great job for us. And and we, you know, if you're here at the show, I look forward to you meeting her and hearing more about what all she does do in D.C.
1: Lots of great seminars today. Lots of things going on throughout the day that you want to be a part of. Everything you need to know is at biggame.org. And, of course, if you want to go hunting or fishing, this is your start. This is a dream come true for you. Come walk around this expo. You have experienced lots of great trips as a result of the Dallas Safari Club auctions and raffles through the years. What's one that really sticks out?
0: Probably the first one I purchased, my first international trip was purchased at Life Member Breakfast.
1: Wow.
0: And it was a New Zealand trip. And my wife looked at me and said, "What'd you just buy?" Anyway, that probably opened the doors to me of, you know, what's out there. You know, I, as a kid growing up and aspiring to be a hunter, international hunter, and you know, thinking I'd never get there, that was probably one of the most that opened the doors for me. And it was a New Zealand tar hunt. We had a blast. The outfitter that we hunted with, we're still really close. They're here at the show this weekend. Wow. As well. We've become like family to us.
1: Yeah.
0: As many of the other the outfitters that I've hunted with since then, it's hard to explain or describe the feeling. But when you go stay internationally with someone for a week or two, they become part of your family.
1: Yeah, absolutely, they do. I've got, there's a rancher in West Texas. I talk to him on the phone 3 or 4 mornings per week. He's 94 now, and I haven't hunted on his place in over a decade. But you these lifelong bonds that are formed and take place at his family. And you said it earlier, it's like a DSC family reunion. Give us the hours one more time for today, Saturday, and tomorrow, Sunday, and ticket prices.
0: So the hours today are 9 to 5 and Sunday 9 to 3. $25 for a day pass, $35 for two. As I mentioned, if you can get here today, go ahead and get your 2-day pass, because I know you're going to want to come back tomorrow.
1: Yep. Can we buy a life membership or a annual membership at the event?
0: Absolutely, and I encourage that. There'll be our Mark Rose. I'll give him a shout out. He's a volunteer, long time. He runs our membership. He'll be at the front desk, him and Peggy, and they'll be welcoming you there. And
1: yeah.
0: Buy that $1,500 for a life member or 1 year for $100.
1: Yeah.
0: So I would encourage you to go ahead and get that life member, because once you see this show, you'll want to be a part of it moving forward.
1: Absolutely, you will. Well, we're at the Gaylord Texan Resort in Grapevine, big foundation banquet tonight. Big day ahead. I'll let you get out on the floor and get started. Russell, thanks for your time.
0: Billy, it was good catching up with you, and I look forward to seeing you on stage tonight.
1: I want to thank my Lord and Savior, Jesus Christ, for the time we've had together today. Thank you for dropping by, and come see us at the Dallas Safari Club Summer Expo today.
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4: In Major League Baseball, the New York Mets have placed outfielder Juan Soto on the 10-day injury list. He's got a strained left calf, second time on the IL this year. Salvador Perez, he now broke George Brett's Kansas City Royals franchise home run record. He's got 318. That one today, a solo shot and a 3-2 win over the Detroit Tigers. Ranger Suarez is expected to return to the lineup for the Red Sox. He'll start tomorrow's series finale. Right now, Red Sox in action against the Blue Jays, down 5-0 in the third inning up to bat. San Francisco Giants with a 5-0 lead over the Angels in the fourth inning. It's scoreless between the Padres and the Marlins in the third, and Arizona has a 2-0 lead over the Washington Nationals. The Rams and quarterback Ty Simpson have agreed to his rookie contract, the 13th overall pick. Now 4 years, $25.4 million, $15 million signing bonus. I'm Martin Weiss.
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7: News. I'm Carmen Roberts. An intense manhunt is underway in Germany after a van rammed a crowd at a gay pride parade in Berlin, killing at least one person and injuring about 15. The U.S. and Iran avoid fighting overnight for the first time in 14 days.
23: In those 2 weeks, President Trump has talked repeatedly about consideration of a possible massive attack on Iran, but the president made sure to say all options for the U.S. still on the table.
7: Fox's Steve Harrigan in Tel Aviv. And Democrats in Maine name a candidate to run for U.S. Senate. Troy Jackson will take on U.S. Senator Susan Collins in November.
25: Jackson's going to face off against longtime Republican Senator Susan Collins in November. Her campaign argues Jackson's just too far left.
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0: The KRVN's 75th Diamond Anniversary Drive is headed to Orleans for the Harlan County Fair. You'll find the KRVN crew from 6 to 8 at the Ranch Rodeo on Wednesday the 29th. 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
5: The 880 Weather Watch for South Central Nebraska and North Central Kansas calls for a heat advisory. Tonight, we're staying mostly clear with a low of 72, but our heat index value stays at 100. Sunday, sunshine with a high of 100. Heat index values at 106. South winds at 15 miles per hour, gust to 25. Monday, we'll see mostly sunny conditions with a high near 100. North-northeast winds at 15 miles per hour, gust to 25 miles per hour. That cool northern air is going to bring in some rain showers and thunderstorms on Tuesday morning, partly sunny through the afternoon with a high of 92. From the 880 Weather Center, I'm meteorologist Bella Pittman. For more, check KRVN.com. Right now, it's 95 degrees.
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8: The 880 Weather Watch for South Central Nebraska and North Central Kansas calls for a heat advisory. Overnight, we're staying mostly clear with a low of 72, but our heat index value stays at 100. Sunday, sunshine with a high of 100. Heat index values at 106. South winds at 15 miles per hour, gust to 25. Monday, we'll see mostly sunny conditions with a high near 100. North, northeast winds at 15 miles per hour, gust to 25 miles per hour. That cool northern air is going to bring in some rain showers and thunderstorms on Tuesday morning, partly sunny through the afternoon with a high of 92. From the 880 Weather Center, I'm meteorologist Bella Pittman. For more, check KRVN.com. Right now, it's 94 degrees.
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2: I'm Roxanne Evans. In Maine, Democrats selected Troy Jackson as their U.S. Senate nominee, challenging Republican Senator Susan Collins following the withdrawal of Graham Plattner over sexual assault allegations. Jackson addressed his supporters after securing the nod.
3: Stand up to Donald Trump and ICE when they attack our workers, terrorize our neighbors, and threaten the freedoms generations of us fought to secure.
2: Jackson entered politics as a Republican, officially joining the Democratic Party in 2024. Overseas, tensions remain high with Iran as U.S. officials monitor the conflict as efforts continue around the Strait of Hormuz following military action. Meanwhile, the chief prosecutor of the International Criminal Court has been removed from his post. 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
8: The 880 Weather Watch for South Central Nebraska and North Central Kansas calls for a heat advisory. Overnight, we're staying mostly clear with a low of 72, but our heat index value stays at 100. Sunday, sunshine with a high of 100, heat index values at 106. South winds at 15 miles per hour, gust to 25. Monday, we'll see mostly sunny conditions with a high near 100. North-northeast winds at 15 miles per hour, gust to 25 miles per hour. That cool northern air is going to bring in some rain showers and